0: why he chooses to move where he does? Why does it seem that he touches some people in the way that he does? I've lived all of my life around the things of God, so there's no mistake that it's unusual, but sometimes God will just show up and impact an individual's life in such a way it's so clearly God, and you wonder, why them, Lord? Or perhaps God will move in a church and you'll see this church begin to grow and see the things of God manifest in a mighty way. And as a pastor, you may look at the things you're doing and say, we're doing the same things. Why there, God? Or let's make it more personal. Maybe you've seen someone blessed with affluence or success or health. And you look at your life and you see all those things are missing. And you say, why there, God? Why them? What we're really saying, though, is why not me? Our world has taken attention in recent days as the hand of God began to move again on a college campus, Asbury University in Kentucky. A move of God took place there in 1970. That move sparked God's movement around our country, which eventually landed at Azusa Pacific University on the West Coast. And we began to see what is now known as the Jesus Movement. Hippies began to come to Christ and were changed in massive numbers. And many of the great spiritual leaders and evangelists and pastors of this generation that are now nearing the end of their lives and their ministries came to Christ in that movement. And here's what we learned when that great revival broke out. Much of the existing church was not ready. We weren't open to those kinds of people inside our walls. We didn't like their music. And the way they acted, it seemed unkempt. It seemed disorganized. It seemed perhaps maybe this was not of God. And yet that seems again to be what's happening at this college campus in Kentucky. My friend Bill Elliott visited Asbury earlier this week, and one of his local news stations decided to report on what's going on there. I want you to watch this short video.
1: People here in Arkansas driving hours away to a college campus in Kentucky just to witness what they say is a miracle in the works. You may have seen it in the national headlines or maybe on social media. It's called the Asbury Revival. Our Samantha Boyd spoke with several from here in Little Rock who made the trip this week to see what this is all about. And Samantha, this is literally just taken off.
2: Yeah, Kevin, it certainly has. This revival has brought in people from all over the world, but it started small with just a few students wanting to pray and worship after a chapel service at Asbury University. The people I talked to say that's the beauty of it all. It started out ordinary, but it's having an impact unlike anything they've ever seen.
3: Real Christianity, people are drawn to that like crazy. It changes your life.
4: What began as a mandatory chapel service at Asbury University in Kentucky more than a week ago,
3: it very well could accelerate into the next great awakening in our nation,
4: has turned into a massive movement, viral on social media and making national news. Arkansas pastor Bill Elliff just went last week to see it all firsthand.
3: It's not crazy, it's not weird, it's just sweet and pure.
4: For 24 hours a day, for 9 days straight, people from all over the world have gathered together in that small Kentucky town to pray, worship, listen to ordinary people's testimonies, and read scripture.
5: It doesn't make sense why people would be coming to what it is, other than it has to be God moving in some very unusual way.
4: Catherine Mack, Jack McFessel, and David Legg are there together now, coming from Arkansas.
6: Thousands of people lined up to get into the chapel, and then all the overflow places are all full. It was caught an international attention
7: of many people who are hungering for something similar in their own nation.
4: Legg is originally from Ireland. He says the revival is spreading to his home territory.
3: How do we get in on this? Do we have to go to Asbury? No. God's here.
4: After decades of prayer, Elif believes that movement is coming right here to Arkansas.
3: And we have cried out for 25 years, for a quarter of a decade. That God would send something like this to our city, to Central Arkansas. And I believe we're going to see it.
2: Elif says the last time he saw something like this was in the 70s with a spiritual awakening all over the country. He experienced it firsthand at Washaw Baptist University in Arkadelphia. This week he met with the president of OBU, who's anxious to see it happen on campus.
8: 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Thanks for taking the time to listen to today's The Barnabas Effect. 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That will direct you to a simple way that you can give right there online. 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And now we continue with our message.
0: What moves the hand of God? I know this. I want the hand of God on my life. I want the hand of God on this ministry. I want the hand of God on my family. I want the hand of God on His church. And I believe in the book of Romans, in chapter 9, really the Apostle Paul is addressing the movement of the hand of God, that which we may not fully understand, but that which we can embrace. Now, I want to remind you very quickly about what Romans is all about, because as a church, we've journeyed through this for many months. We're picking it back up in chapter 9, but we started in chapter 1. Do you remember that statement of the Apostle Paul in chapter 1? He said, "For I am not ashamed of the gospel, because it is the power of God that brings salvation to everyone who believes, first to the Jew, then to the Gentile. For in the gospel, the righteousness of God is revealed, a righteousness that is by faith from first to last, just as it is written, the righteous will live by faith." That's the desire of God, that we live our lives so full of faith that the gospel exudes from us. And like you heard in that news report, the burning gospel in us draws others to see the fire that is at work within us. But here's the problem. We don't start out that way naturally. In fact, in Romans 3, it says, it's written, "There is no one righteous, no, not even one. There is no one who understands. There is no one who seeks God. All have turned away. They have together become worthless. There's no one who does good, not even one." He goes on to say in verse 22, "The righteousness is given through faith in Jesus Christ to all who believe. There's no difference between Jew and Gentile, for all have sinned and fall short of the glory of God, and all are justified freely by His grace through the redemption that came in Christ Jesus." So what happens? How do we go forward seeking to burn with the things of God, recognizing that on our own we are unrighteous? Romans 5, it says, "Therefore, since we've been justified through faith, we have peace with God through our Lord Jesus Christ, through whom we've gained access by faith into this grace in which we now stand, and we boast in the hope of the glory of God." Most of us who've gathered here have declared that we've been justified by faith. Because of our faith in Jesus Christ, God made it just as if we've never sinned. He gave us peace with God. How did He do that? Verse 8 told us, "But God demonstrates His love for us in this: while we were still sinners, Christ died for us." That's the hope that we have to proclaim. Those of us who know Christ, that's the message we have for the world. That's why these seats should always be filled, because we have news that transforms everybody, regardless of what they've been through. But here's our problem. We're like the Apostle Paul. We're spiritually schizophrenic. You remember what he said in Romans 7? I do not do the good I want to do, but the evil I do not want to do, this I keep on doing. Now, if I do what I do not want to do, it's no longer I who do it, but it's the sin living in me that does it. So what do we do? How do we go forward? How do we even cry out for the hand of God to move in our life? We thank God for Romans 8. Which says, therefore, there is no condemnation for those who are in Christ Jesus. Aren't you thankful for that truth, church? Why? It says in verse 14, for those who are led by the Spirit of God are the children of God. The Spirit you received does not make you slaves so that you live in fear again. Rather, the Spirit you received brought about your adoption to sonship. And to Him we cry, Abba, Daddy. Father, the Spirit Himself testifies with our spirit that we are God's children. In the same way, the Spirit helps us in our weaknesses. It says in verse 26, we do not know what we ought to pray. The Spirit Himself intercedes for us through wordless groans. And He who searches our hearts knows the mind of the Spirit, because the Spirit intercedes for God's people in accordance with the will of God. And we know that in all things God works for the good of those who love Him, who've been called according to His purpose. What then shall we say in response to these things? If God is for us, who can be against us? Who shall separate us from the love of God? Of Christ. No, it says in verse 37, in all these things we are more than conquerors through Him who loved us. That brings us to three of the most challenging chapters in all of the Bible. Romans 9, 10, and 11. Most pastors try to figure out ways to skip over these chapters. It's easy to preach Romans 8. It begins with no condemnation. It ends with no separation. I mean, this is just exciting, encouraging, and good news. But the truths of Romans 9 and 10 and 11, they call tension in our soul. I remind you, from the beginning, we've learned that Romans is a book about our salvation. It's called a book of soteriology, the doctrine of salvation. And these chapters are what go to the heart of how we are saved. And as a result, there's been a lot of confusion and a lot of debate and a lot of time spent up here in our heads just trying to think through and often fight through what these verses mean. So as a result, church leaders and church people have disagreed and argued and debated these chapters for a long time, at least since the 4th century. So here's what I want you to understand. I'm not even the smartest guy in the room. I'm probably not going to answer all your questions today. I'm certainly not going to resolve what has been a tension for thousands of years. But I do want to help you embrace the tension. I want to take you to the chapter we'll end on in a couple of weeks, Romans 11. Romans 11 and verse 33, listen to the word of God. It says, oh, the depth of the riches of the wisdom and the knowledge of God, how unsearchable His judgments, His path beyond tracing out. Who has known the mind of the Lord? Or who has been His counselor? Who has ever given to God? Who should repay them? For from Him and through Him and for Him are all things. To Him be the glory forever. Amen. What is Paul saying in Romans 11? He's saying, what moves the hand of God? How does this whole thing work? Who are we? And as I read those verses, some things jump out that if I were you, I would jot down just to guide our discussion as we seek the wisdom of the Lord. Number one, it's okay to express that some things are impossible to understand. You okay with that?

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6: Not the case, and you don't have to be the one who solves all the problems in the world. Some things are okay not being understood, but thirdly, one thing we understand is that everything was created to point to God, to give Him glory. Everything was created, including you, to give God glory. So as I seek the face of God and I cry out for the hand of God to move in my life, what I want is that to take place in such a way that He receives greater glory. I want my faith understanding, and I want the way that I live out these truths that I've studied in God's Word, and I want this knowledge that I've obtained. I want it to reflect my desire to give God glory. So what's the big picture in these verses? We're going to just read through really quickly, and I'm going to make a couple comments about. Here's the big picture. According to Scripture, God must choose us to be a part of His family. That's just the way it is. In fact, Jesus gave us a clue into that when He looked at His disciples and He said, "Time out, guys. I want to make sure you understand. You didn't choose me. I chose you." But that was not new. That's the way God talked to His people all throughout the Old Testament. They were His chosen ones. He does the choosing. But what makes that confusing? If that's all Scripture said, that would be easy, right? We would understand the hand of God just kind of floats through existence and touches whatever He wants to and doesn't have anything to do with us. But this passage also teaches that we must choose God if we're to be a part of His family. He has authority, but we have responsibility. And then we have tension. Because we think, how does that work? How do we embrace this God who is sovereign, who knows all that is, but says that He created us in His image with this freedom of will to make choices that impact our destiny? Does that mean that through our prayers, we can cry out and we can move the hand of God? Professor J. Robertson McQuilkin said it's easier to go to a consistent extreme than to stay in the center of biblical intention. And that's what a lot of people do on this issue and others. They go to extremes. And so you have folks that really want to fight about this because they think they've got it all figured out. And let me just tell you some of the dangers of those two extremes. If this is entirely just about us, if this is just a free will choice, what does that say? Well, it places the burden of salvation wholly on me, that I'm completely responsible for whether or not I'm going to spend forever with God in heaven. Secondly, it denies or minimizes my depravity. It takes away those verses we've already read in Romans that says, there's not one righteous, no, not one, for all have sinned and fall short of the glory of God. It even suggests necessarily that we can lose our salvation. Because if there's something I can do to earn it, there necessarily must be something I can do to lose it. Which, by the way, in our church, just so that you know, we hold to that doctrine of the perseverance of the saints. We believe, as Paul says in the book of Ephesians, when the Holy Spirit of God grips you, when Christ comes into your life, He seals you until that day of redemption. You're held tight in that righteous right hand of God. But another thing that this does, it invariably leads to legalism. Because if it's up to me, then my goodness, I better get this right. So those of us that tend to believe that way, we become legalistic not only toward ourselves, but toward others. But what about the other extreme? If I go the other extreme and humanity plays no part, then the liability for condemnation is solely on God. What kind of God is that? Is He a God of love at all that He would condemn some to hell for eternity?

0: Maybe God is culpable for evil. Did he create this whole thing just to confuse us? Do we not have any stake in this? Are we just robots? And so invariably, this leads not to legalism, but to fatalism and inaction. Because we begin to think it doesn't matter what we do. So I want to look at this as we go through this passage in Romans 9, just for a few minutes. I want to ask four questions and then give you a few statements of application in our lives. How do we manage these truths in tension? And what does that mean about the hand of God? Romans 9, beginning verse 1. I speak the truth in Christ. I'm not lying. My conscience confirms it through the Holy Spirit. So here's what I just want to say before we blow past that verse. If you are a follower of Jesus Christ, what we believe and teach is that the Holy Spirit of God has indwelt you. As a result of that, that means when you are encountered with truth and falsehood, the Holy Spirit of God in you, either bears witness with the truth or shouts out in your inner being, alert, this is not true. And so you have that ability if you're a follower of Christ. Now, how do you develop that? You've gotten into God's Word. You're seeking to grow. You understand the Scriptures. You spend time with Him in prayer. But as a result of that, when you're in a church and you're hearing things that are taught that are not of God, you should hear that alert! Because the Holy Spirit of God in you does not bear witness with that. And when you begin to see God move, oh, you should just feel an inner urge.
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8: 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I'm Dave Straubman. 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
9: With SRN News, I'm Keith Peters in Washington. Court records show a bus driver accused of causing a fatal chain reaction crash in Virginia had been cited twice for speeding in the last 2 years. 48-year-old Jing Shang Dong of Staten Island, New York, has been charged with 5 counts of involuntary manslaughter and 1 count of reckless driving. The crash early Friday morning on I-95 killed 5 people and injured dozens more. 5 American cruise ship passengers exposed to hantavirus are leaving a Nebraska quarantine facility. U.S. health officials say they will complete monitoring at home after remaining symptom-free. They arrived in Nebraska 3 weeks ago following a deadly hantavirus outbreak on a South Atlantic cruise. On Wall Street, the Dow by 46 points. More details at srnnews.com.
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14: Abraham had a son named Isaac. Verse 9, let's jump back in. When they arrived at the place where God had told them, Abraham built an altar and arranged the wood on it. Everyone say altar is a place of sacrifice. It's a place of death. So next time you think about getting married, say, neighbor, you ready to die?
13: We hope you're excited to hear God's word today on Fresh Wind Radio. 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

0: on what your life is. Because see, sometimes we think we got it bad, but if you got breath in your body and you can say hallelujah, you already win it. Because see, truth be told, there are people right now on the Gaza Strip. Right now. See, you think you got a problem. There's people who are going through some real storms. I was reading a story about a man. He went to Jesus and said, Jesus, this cross is too much. Jesus said, he said, you always complaining. He said, well, but just to shut you up, I'm going to send you to the cross warehouse. And you get one shot to find another cross. And I'll give you one chance. This is like New York. When you go to New York, you buy here, there's no refunds, no exchanges. So the warehouse is the size of 100 Amazon supercenters. So he drove around this supercenter for about 2 weeks, stopping at every cross. Finally, he found a cross. He said, well, you know what? I'll take this one, Jesus. Jesus said, you sure? He said, yeah. No, are you sure? Yeah. Jesus says, the cross you just picked up is your cross. You see, sometimes in your life you think you got it bad. He didn't realize he was carrying the smallest cross in the whole warehouse. But until you walk in someone else's shoes, until they give you a life sentence, until bars close before your face, until the doctor says you have stage 4 terminal, your perspective will change. Every one of us has a cross we don't want to carry, a cup we don't want to drink, and a thorn we can't get rid of. And when you look at your life, you're like, Lord, why hasn't this thing moved yet? God says, because I have built you to handle it. Hear me, believer, everything in your life had to pass through God's hands before it got to you. Though it's a surprise to you, it's not a surprise to God. So if it's in your life, you got to say, Lord, I can handle it. I don't like it, but Lord, if it's in my life, I can handle it. Say, neighbor, if it's in your life, you can handle it with God. Oh, that's the key point. With God, by yourself, you're in trouble. But with God, all things are possible. The Bible says this in verse 7. You read, Isaac turned to Abraham and said, Father, yes, my son. Abraham replied, we have fire and wood, the boy said, but where's the sheep for the burnt offering? He says, God will provide a sheep for the burnt offering, my son. Abraham answered, and they walked together. Now, you have to understand, Isaac was not a baby. He'd been to a few barbecues before. He understands where the ribs at, Daddy. I see this, but what's going on? Now, here's a quick tool you need to learn. Not everyone could handle a God answer. Abraham knew, but he couldn't tell his son. Pastor, why? Abraham has a history with God. He has a resume with God. Isaac hasn't built his resume yet. So I can't tell Isaac what God told me because, see, he hasn't walked with God long enough. And so you have to realize in your faith walks, not everyone can handle what God told you. Because, see, I've walked with God. I've talked with God. See, when you've been with God long enough, you have enough testimonies to say, you know what? I know God gonna make a way out of this. Because what happens in life, sometimes you go through a storm, but when you've been through enough seasons with God, when you've been up with God and down with God and broken with God and happy with God, then you realize what Romans 8:28 says, and we know that all these things are working together for good for those who love God and those who are called according to his purpose. So now that I walk with God long enough, when the devil comes at me, I laugh because I know that if he's coming, it means I'm close to my breakthrough. See, I know when the devil shows up that God's about to do a work in my life. So now I laugh at the devil because I understand no weapon formed against me shall prosper. No weapon shall have intended end. And if God be for me, so Abraham knows I have walked with God long enough. I don't know how God gonna do it, but he gonna do it. So I'm not gonna tell you what he told me, because see, you can't handle that. The Bible says in 2 Corinthians 9, now he who provides seed for the sower and bread for the food will provide and multiply your seed for sowing. That is resources, and increase the harvest of your righteousness, which shows itself an act of goodness, kindness, and love. God will never ask you for what you don't have. So don't stress yourself. I don't know, I can't do that, Pastor. No, no, no. God will never ask you for what you don't have. God knew that Abraham had a son named Isaac. Verse 9, let's jump back in. When they arrived at the place where God had told him, Abraham built an altar and arranged the wood on it. Everyone say, altar is a place of sacrifice. It's a place of death. So next time you think about getting married, say, neighbor, you ready to die? Get married. That's the Bible. Altar is a place of. That don't help your marriage right there. Oh, I thought it was going to be joy. No, no. You went to the altar. You went to the place of sacrifice. If you're married, say amen. You know that's the truth. And Abraham built an altar and arranged the wood. And he tied his son up. Now, God gave me a revelation. He said, Jomo, you always talk about Abraham, but you never talk about Isaac. Because Isaac wasn't a baby. He had to lay his life down. Now, he probably couldn't tell him on the way up the hill, because he might have ran, but. And Abraham picked a knife to kill his son as a sacrifice. Verse 11. At the moment, the angel of the Lord called him and said, Abraham, Abraham. Yes, he replied, here I am. Do not, verse 12, do not lay a hand on the boy. And the angel says, do not hurt him anyway. For now I know that you truly fear God, and you've not withheld your son, even your only son. Now, Pastor, what do you want? I want to show you something. First off, God never wanted Isaac. God wanted his heart. And Isaac was his heart. And all of us know we have some children that's your baby. That's your heart. So that's why God says, I want that, because that's your heart. Now, let me give you the deeper revelation. Genesis 8:22 says this, as long as the earth remains, there'll be what? Seed, time, and harvest. So God, in his omnipotent wisdom, says, okay, I have to change the world. So the only way for me to change the world is I need to send a seed. So the seed, the Bible calls Jesus the seed of David. So since Adam broke the cycle, God says, I will not go outside of the confines of my word. So if I have to change the world, I'm going to have to sow a seed to harvest my people. So then God says, the only way, because I have to live by the book, the only way for me to have this happen is, first, before I can send the harvest called Jesus, I got to find a man in the earth who will sow his son so I could send my son. Give and it shall be given unto you, good measure, pressed out, shaken together. For the measure you give is what comes back to you. So for Jesus to be sent, Isaac had to be sent. So God says, if I can find a man who will trust me enough to sacrifice their son for me, I'll send my son for them. Because God is not going to go outside of his system. Seed, time, harvest. She said, okay, if I can find a man who trusts me enough to sow their son, I will send mine. And the Bible says, as Abraham put his hand up, God said, no, don't do it. I found a man who trusts me. God never wanted to hurt. He wanted to grow his obedience. Yes. And see, the challenge is sometimes we never see God fulfill the promise because we stop when he first told you to do it. You choked it. He said, give me a son. Oh, I ain't doing that. Or when you got to the mountain, I don't want to walk up the mountain. Or when you got with Isaac and said, what about the offering?
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2: 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Jeremiah 1:5 says, before you were born, he knew you, approved you, and set you apart for a unique calling. 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

0: And see, the challenge is sometimes we never see God fulfill the promise because we stop when he first told you to do it. You choked it. He said, give me something. Oh, I ain't doing that. Or when you got to the mountain, I don't want to walk up the mountain. Or when you got with Isaac and said, what about the offering? Well, he told me it's you, buddy. My point is, there were steps along the way where he could have folded, but he stood still and says, the Lord will provide. So oftentimes we never see the provision because we never get in position. God would have provided for you, but you never. Now, Pastor, how does he know that God's going to do something? Genesis 15:4, look what he says. Behold, the word of the Lord came saying, the man Eliezer will not be your heir, but he shall come from. Okay, so he already told me that the heir is coming from my body. So if he's telling me to sacrifice the heir, he could not be trying to kill the heir because he's already told me that's the heir. Numbers 23:19 says, for God is not a man that he shall lie, nor the son of man that he shall repent. So what happened? Abraham says, I know God can't lie. I don't know how it's going to work out, but I know he can't lie. So I'm just going to walk with God because, see, I have a resume with God. And see, God has been the same God yesterday, today, and forevermore. And if God did it then, I know God can do it now. So I'm just going to walk by faith because, see, every time I was in a jam, he made a way. And if you understand, when you walk with God long enough, you realize he'll never leave you nor forsake you. You realize he's an ever-present help in a time of trouble. You realize if you draw nigh to him, he will draw nigh to you. You will realize his eyes are on the sparrow. Don't you know he's watching out for you? So the longer you walk with God, the more your faith builds it. I don't know how it's going to work out, but I trust him. Verse 13. And Abraham looked and saw a ram caught by his horns in the thicket. So he took the ram and sacrificed the burnt offering in place of his son. Now, a new promise is released. Obedience always causes short-term discomfort. When God tells you to do something, it's going to stretch you. Say, neighbor, stretch. Everyone say one. Get lower, John. Get lower. Oh, Lord. Ooh, oh, my gosh. Well, guess what? The more you do it. Oh, boy. See, I'm trying to stretch your muscles. Like, bam. Oh, boy, we're getting lower. Now, guess what happens? All throughout your faith walk, God is trying to. And stretching is always uncomfortable at first. But after you stretch for a while, come on, y'all. You get. Well, so God will use things to. A rubber band is not fulfilled until it has been. And your faith will not be maximized until. So God will put you in situations and circumstances to. How do muscles grow? How do you get. How do you birth a baby? Oh, Lord. You will have to. So when you want to birth something new, expect God to. The goal is to get you to the next level. And he's going to stretch you. I know I told the church what God told me to give. And some people are like, I can't believe he gave that much. I said, what does my offering have to do with you? You do what God told. I will never stop giving. As your leader, I think it'd be embarrassing for me to give long. How am I going to tell you to do something I won't do? I am fully persuaded that what God has told us to do is for such a time as this. And when God tells me to stretch, I realize he's not trying to hurt me. He's trying to grow my muscles for the next level. So when God tries to stretch your faith, Pastor, what do you mean stretching? It may mean you get up a little bit earlier to pray. You're stretching. It may mean you serve a little bit more. It means you do something a little different with your spouse. If you do not stretch, you will not grow. If you do not stretch, you will not grow. And God says we must go from faith to faith, and glory to glory means you have to. Hallelujah. Verse 14 says this, Abraham named the place Yahweh Yireh, which means the Lord will provide. To this day, people still use the names of proverb. On the mountain of the Lord, it will be provided. And the angel of the Lord called again to Abraham from heaven. This is good, y'all. He said this, this is what the Lord says. Because you have what? Obeyed me and not withheld even your son, your only son. I swear by my own name, because there's no name I can swear high to. So I'm, it's on Jesus. That's so good. Ooh. I will certainly bless you. I will multiply your descendants beyond the numbers like the stars in the sky, the sand and the seashore. Your descendants will conquer the cities of the enemies. Ooh, and through your descendants, all the nations will be blessed, and all because, meaning your obedience is bigger than you. Your obedience transcends your children. Your obedience can change your bloodline. Say, neighbor, I'm going to be the one. I'm changing my whole bloodline. I'm going to be the one. All throughout the Bible, there's one person who changed the bloodline. Moses changed the bloodline. God will find a person who will obey him, who will change their whole bloodline. Be the change you want to see. Be the change you want to see. Let people look back and say, Grandpa, Grandma. I know y'all ain't Grandma, Grandpa yet.
1: Call me Gaga.
0: Gaga. They will look back and say, there was a woman. There was a man. You know, I met with my family a long while back, and they said, Grandma prayed that one of you would be a pastor. And my grandmother said, I knew it was you, Jomo. And you don't know how many prayers people have been praying over you. And many of us are just walking in answered prayer. A grandmother prayed for you. A grandfather prayed for you. Somebody prayed for you, and you think you just showed up. No, those were answered prayers that you're walking in. That blessing you're walking in, somebody was praying for you. Somebody was fasting for you. Somebody was sacrificing, and now you walk in it, and all you can say, Lord, I give you the glory. I ask you today, where are you in your faith? Jesus said this, unless a seed falls to the ground and dies, there is no new life. New life comes through sacrifice. And whatever area in your life you need to grow in, there'll be a sacrifice. When I was a professional athlete, guess what I had to do? Sacrifice. If you want to study and be a high-level person, what you going to do? You're not running from sacrifice. If you want something, it's going to cost you something. It's going to be a sacrifice. And I want you to stretch your faith. And whatever area God tells you, stretch. This is a new season. I ask you right now, do you know Jesus, your Lord and Savior? He is the way, he is the truth, and he is the life. No one comes to the Father but through the Son. Do you know him? Some of you today may be in a backsliding condition. You know what to do, but you're not doing what you know. If you want something different, do something different. If you always do what you've always done, you'll always get what you've always gotten. Change begins with you. Stretch. Stretch. And some of you may look for home church. I'm not a perfect man, not a perfect pastor, not a perfect father, not a perfect husband. I'm under construction. As Paul said, follow me as I follow Christ. I'm just walking this path. And if you feel like you want to walk with us, let's walk. I'm not better than you. I'm a flawed man like all of us, but I'm walking by faith and trusting God. If you want something different, do something different. Let's go on this journey together and get better together. All eyes closed, all heads bowed. That's you here today. You say, Pastor, I need to be saved or rededicated. I need to join I need change. I need to stretch myself. Just lift one hand in the air. I want to pray with you. That's you. I see you. I see you. God bless you. God bless you. Repeat after me, church. Father God, I thank you for your son Jesus, who died for me and rose for me, that I may have life and have it more abundantly. Holy Spirit, come into my life. Guide me. Lead me. Fill me. Jesus, I surrender my will. I surrender my way. I make you Lord of my life. In Jesus' name, amen. Amen. Give God a shout of praise. Hallelujah.
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7: With SRN News, I'm Keith Peters in Washington. Court records show a bus driver accused of causing a fatal chain reaction crash in Virginia have been cited twice for speeding in the last 2 years. 48-year-old Jing Shang Dong of Staten Island, New York, has been charged with 5 counts of involuntary manslaughter and 1 count of reckless driving. The crash early Friday morning on I-95 killed 5 people and injured dozens more. 5 American cruise ship passengers exposed to hantavirus are leaving a Nebraska quarantine facility. U.S. health officials say they will complete monitoring at home after remaining symptom-free. They arrived in Nebraska 3 weeks ago following a deadly hantavirus outbreak on a South Atlantic cruise. On Wall Street, the Dow by 46 points. More details at srnnews.com.
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12: Hello and thank you for tuning in to Cherishing Scripture Radio once again. This is Pastor Brad Bailey with you from the Brandon Baptist Tabernacle in Brandon, Florida. And today we are continuing our thoughts on the OT, a study of the Old Testament that has taken us into the law and the prophets. Now, in several broadcast days earlier, we saw the law in detail. Today we are close to wrapping up our thoughts on the prophets. And we're looking specifically today at the personality of the prophets, and that is Elijah. His experience with the widow at Zarephath is one of the most outstanding stories in God's Word. And I want you to join us as we look at this great, great man of God and admire his zeal, admire his tenacity, admire his faith as we join together looking at Elijah today, the personality of the prophets. Let me remind you of our website, BrandonBaptistTabernacle.com. You can find all the messages archived there, free to stream or download today. Once again, that's BrandonBaptistTabernacle.com. Let's look together at Elijah today as we continue thinking of the law and the prophets.
13: The spirit of Jezebel is what Elijah confronted. Can I tell you the story? There was a faithful Jew by the name of Naboth. Naboth, as a Jew, had an inheritance, a land that had been given to him because he was one of the tribesmen of the children of Israel. And he had made a vineyard out of his land, grapes. And as he tended to that vineyard and beautified that vineyard, irrigated that vineyard, fertilized that vineyard, it became a very productive vineyard. It became a very lucrative, financially advantageous vineyard. Well, one day King Ahab decides, I want a vineyard like Naboth's vineyard. So Ahab tries to build his own vineyard. He doesn't have the green thumb that Naboth has. So Ahab's vineyard is nice, but not as good as Naboth's. You know why? Naboth's vineyard has the blessing. Ahab's vineyard is the works of the flesh. So Ahab's vineyard is eclipsed by Naboth's vineyard, which is just right next door to Ahab's vineyard. And so Ahab does what? He says, hey, I'm king. I'll take it. He goes to Naboth and he says, I'll offer you money. Naboth says, my inheritance is not for sale. Ahab says, well, if you won't take money, then I will take it by force. And Naboth responds and says, if you try to take my vineyard by force, you're going against the very God of heaven. And that shuts Ahab down. He's pouting. Remember, I told you he's a wimp. He's no Elijah. He's pouting. He goes to his bedchamber, lies down on his, I'm not making this up, it's in the Bible, lies down on his bed with his face to the wall. He's throwing a tantrum. He's been told no, and he's upset. So Jezebel happens upon him, and she says, oh dear, what is wrong with you? Naboth will not give me his vineyard. I tried to ask nicely. And Jezebel chimes in and she says, there's no need to ask nicely. We will take it by force. And God's hand of judgment came upon the land because of what Ahab and Jezebel did to Naboth. It was sort of an eminent domain ruling, and they tried to force Naboth's inheritance out of his hands. How does God answer that? You got it. God rings up Elijah. He says, you go down to Ahab and Jezebel. Apparently Naboth can't convince them. Apparently their cabinet can't convince them. Their advisors cannot convince them. So I need God's man on this. Yes, sir, Lord. So off Elijah goes down into the palace, and he stands with his shoulders squared back in front of Ahab and Jezebel, and he says, I got a vineyard situation for you. It is not going to rain in Israel, R-A-I-N. It is not going to rain in Israel until the two of you either repent or die. What's that going to do to your vineyard? And so all of a sudden, this supernatural drought, the Bible says there was no rain nor dew, and this arid climate began to parch the land. Everyone saw the public declaration of Elijah. They began to turn on Ahab and Jezebel. And they begin to say this, they turn on Ahab and Jezebel, and Ahab and Jezebel are blame shifters, so they send it to Elijah. They put out a warrant for him. Somebody bring him back, dead or alive. There's no water. And the drought is getting worse by the day. So what does Elijah do next? God says, go hide. Because he knows Jezebel is a fierce, bitter woman. So off Elijah goes down to the land of Cherith, C-H-E-R-I-T-H. And he goes down to a brook there. Now remember, there's a drought in the land. Elijah finds water. God finds water and sends Elijah there. And while Elijah is at the brook Kereth, God says, don't you worry, I will take care of you. Can I make a point here before I go any further? The man of God has to have assurance from the Lord that God is going to take care of him if he tells the truth. That's the difference between a hired preacher and a called preacher. The called preacher has to have confidence that God is going to take care of me if I say what he told me to say. So Elijah is down by the brook Kereth. They cannot find him. Lord, what am I going to eat? God says to Elijah, I'll bring you bread and flesh in the morning and bread and flesh in the evening by the hands of the ravens. And every day, the original DoorDash. Ravens showed up with bread and flesh for breakfast, and ravens showed up with bread and flesh for supper. And Elijah had water from the brook. And he lived. Days turned into months. Months went on and on and on. And one day the Bible says, and here's Elijah's story, one day the Bible says the brook dried up. What did that mean? That was God's way of saying, we're done here. So he says, I have a new location for you. Elijah says, finally, same menu every day, same ravens every day, nobody to talk to, no Wi-Fi. Where am I heading now, Lord? It's got to be better than this. He said, well, I'm going to send you down to the home of a widow. Elijah thinks, widow, dead husband, probably wealthy. So off he goes to the land of Zarephath. Now, I hope you're sitting down for this. Zarephath is the hometown of Jezebel. And Elijah says, are you sure about this, Lord? God says, go. That's the other thing about the prophet. He does not hesitate. He never says, Lord, was that you? Lord, are you sure? He just goes. So down to Zarephath, Elijah finds himself, and there as he arrives, he finds a widow, but she ain't rich. She has come out to a barrel. And she has leaned over the rim of that barrel and has reached her little widow, her little bony, scrawny widow hand down into that barrel, and she has scooped up just enough meal to make a cupcake for herself and for her son. Elijah comes upon that scene and he says, what are you doing, madam? And she says, well, I've come to get meal to make a cake for my son and me. We are going to eat it and die. She is thin. She is malnourished. And Elijah says, you sent me here. And she has a conversation with Elijah, and he says, reach into the barrel, get enough meal to make a cake for me first. I know that sounds selfish. That sounds a little bit entitled. But you got to understand the sowing and reaping process. Make a cake for me first. And so she reaches in. She knows, she can tell he's a man of God. He has a beard. He has that gaunt look about him, that Spartan. He does not have a perm. He does not have, this is a man's man. And when she sees him, her spirit immediately says, I perceive that you're a man of God. So yes, I will make a cake for you first. So she reaches in the bottom of the barrel. She pulls out enough meal to make a cake and she gives it to Elijah. And when she looks over into that barrel, she says, there's a little more in there than I thought. And she gathers enough meal to feed, guess how many more? Two more. Sun sets on that day. The next day, she reaches into that barrel, and guess what? There's enough in there for three cakes on the next day. Sun sets on that day. She goes out the next day and does what? She reaches in and scrapes out enough for what? Three cakes. And for years, they survived that way. This is where we get the term scraping the bottom of the barrel. And God provides for a widow who is willing to take care of a man of God. She builds him a room on her house called a prophet's chamber. And he lives there with her and her son. Quick feature to the story, one day her son dies. Now, a woman without a man was a pitiful situation. A woman with no relatives in the Old Testament is a desperate person. She will starve. So when the son dies, she takes him up into the prophet's chamber and lays him on the bed of Elijah. And then what does she do? She goes and fetches Elijah. She brings him back home. Elijah says, "What has happened?" And she said, "My son has died, and he's lying on your bed up in the prophet's chamber." And Elijah, boy, you're talking about having a man of God around. Sometimes it's good to have a man of God around. Can I get a witness on this, church? Are y'all enjoying this as much as I am? I'm enjoying this. So Elijah says, "I'll take care of this." And he goes up to the boy and he lays on top of him, palm to palm, abdomen to abdomen, face to face. And he prays for the boy. And the boy, does anybody know how this happened? Sneezes. 7 times and wakes up, and a woman has her son back. There are certain advantages to having God's man around your life and in your life.
12: 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You've been listening to a message on the law and the prophets, specifically the prophets. I've been teaching for years that Elijah only had 3 good days in his life, 3 big blockbuster days in his life. One was when he stood before Ahab and Jezebel and confronted them about their sin, saying it would not rain until they repented. The second day he spent on Mount Carmel, calling down fire from heaven on the sacrifice and slaying the 450 prophets of Baal. The third great day in Elijah's life is the day he was taken up in a chariot of fire. Now, other than those 3 days, Elijah spent his life either waiting for bread and flesh in the morning to come from ravens or scraping the bottom of the barrel in a widow's home. Now, this is the life of the prophets. The prophets were Spartan. The prophets were meager men. They were willing to make those sacrifices for God's glory. We need the spirit of the prophets to be revived in our world again today. You've been listening to Cherishing Scripture Radio. 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
2: In this hour of the world's greatest crisis, hear a unique revelation and message by Brother Ray Pringle, a man anointed to be a prophet of God. The voice of one crying in the wilderness, "Prepare ye the way of the Lord, make his path straight, as saith the prophet." "And many of the children of Israel shall he turn to the Lord their God, and he shall go before him in the spirit and power of Elias, to turn the hearts of the fathers to the children, and the disobedient to the wisdom of the just, to make ready a people prepared."

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And ladies and gentlemen, I call your attention to this profound truth, that this ministry has been raised up by the Lord to be a lighthouse, and our message for a beacon and guidepost for the world-conforming church of our Lord and to our old misguided and sick society to turn them to divine favor through obedience to God's word. Well, I pray you'll have ears to hear this prophetic message straight out of your Holy Bible, the only source of truth for you and your family. We begin a message today entitled, Repent, True Repentance, ladies and gentlemen. And I begin with a scripture found in your Holy Bible in Acts, the 20th chapter, verses 20 and 21. Here is the words of the great apostle Paul. I kept back nothing that was profitable unto you, but have showed you and have taught you publicly and from house to house, testifying both to the Jews and also to the Greeks, repentance toward God and faith toward our Lord Jesus Christ. So declared Christ's great apostle, the greatest preacher and teacher that Christ's church has ever had. But notice the steps that he admonishes us and teaches us in this great scripture, the steps that a sinner must take to receive salvation, and that is God's eternal life. First, he says, repent to God the Father, and then direct the sinner's faith. He directs his faith to Jesus Christ for salvation, and there's no other way to be saved. I know water baptism is important. Acts 2:38 said, repent and be baptized, every one of you, in the name of Jesus Christ, for the remission of sins. And that is true. But baptism is not the saving factor, and I'm preaching on that which saves an individual. The fact of baptism, or the ordinance of baptism that we submit to after we're saved, it gives us a conscience that's void of offense toward God. It opens up the path of absolute confidence in the Lord. It removes condemnation because we have followed the Lord, our Lord Jesus Christ, in water baptism. And baptism does not save you. It is only a confirmation and a public confession of that salvation that is wrought through true repentance and receiving Jesus Christ as our Lord.

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6: Jesus Christ, that straight is the gate. And narrow is the way which leadeth unto life. That's eternal life. And only a few there be that find that straight and narrow way. Well, when we consider the Word of God and the warnings of Christ, the apostles and the holy prophets even of the Old Testament, we find out it's either repent or perish. Jesus warned all of his would-be disciples with this grave warning, except ye repent, ye shall all likewise perish. Luke, the 13th chapter, verse 3 and verses 3 and 5. The theme of the Old and New Testament is repent. The apostles preach that men should repent. Again, I'm quoting from Mark, the 6th chapter, verse 12. Another great scripture, repent ye therefore and be converted, that your sins may be blotted out when the times of refreshing shall come from the presence of the Lord. Acts 3. And verse 19, another great apostolic warning about the matter of repentance to receive eternal life from our Lord. And the times of this ignorance God winked at, but now commandeth all men everywhere to repent. All men everywhere to repent. Acts, the chapter 17 and verse 30. Well, Father, the Lord warned through the apostle Peter, the Lord is not slack concerning his promises, some men count slackness, but is long-suffering to usward, not willing that any should perish, but that all should come to repentance. 2 Peter 3 and verse 9. The Holy Scriptures of our Holy Bible, which is God's true word, teach from cover to cover, repent or perish in the lake of fire or in hell's tormenting flame. There's no exception, ladies and gentlemen. God's made the rules. He will not accept any person to become his son or daughter who does not truly repent. And every person must repent and be converted or perish in hell's tormenting flame. Well, what does repentance mean? It has a positive definition. It's not something that you have to mull around and get a dictionary and look up. The Bible is very clear concerning the definition of what repentance means, that is to God. There is not one verse of the Holy Scriptures in your Bible or mine that even indicates you can be a Christian and live any kind of a life that you want to live. Well, God demands repentance, and until a sinner has turned to God in true repentance, it is absolutely impossible to have and to exercise saving faith. And this, ladies and gentlemen, does not limit the grace of God, but true repentance makes way for the grace of God. True repentance must come before God can pour out his love, his grace, and mercy upon men. So declares Jesus Christ. Repentance and faith go hand in hand. You cannot have genuine repentance without saving faith, and you cannot have saving faith without genuine repentance. To repent means to renounce. Renounce what? Renounce sin, and even plural, the Bible demands that we renounce sins and evil habits in our life. Not only does Christ in the Holy Scriptures tell us to renounce our sins, but we have to give up our sins and quit sinning. Repentance, true repentance, means to turn your back on your sins. Literally, to quit sinning. Repentance also means to change one's mind about the wrong direction in which the sinner's going. To turn around 180 degrees and walk the path that Jesus walked. And the scriptures tell us plain, Jesus himself, in John 8:32, he says, you'll know the truth and the truth will make you free. Free from sin, ladies and gentlemen. Also, in 1 John 3 and 8, the great apostle Jesus Christ, the beloved John, he declared, he that committeth sin is of the devil. And in verse 6, he says, whosoever committeth sin hath not seen Christ, neither known him. Whosoever abideth in Christ sinneth not. He that committeth sin is of the devil. Repentance means more than what a little girl was one time overheard praying in a home. And here's what she said, Lord, make me good, not real good, but just good enough so I won't get a whipping. And that's the

0: way a lot of Americans and church members like to live. But let me tell you, when we read the Holy Scriptures and you really concentrate on them and God deals with your heart, it means, and you understand what it means, to give up all your sins, all your evil habits, and your old sinful lifestyle. Well, as a preacher, this is back in the 30s, the good old days, a renowned preacher was speaking of a great experience of conversion or being saved in a revival he was in Texas. And a certain man came to the revival, and he was one of the drunks and gamblers in the town, and he always had his horse tied in the front of the town saloon. And one morning, the bartender saw his horse tied to a hitching post in front of a Methodist church where a revival was in progress. He waited till the man came out of the church and called out to him and say, "Why is your horse hitched in front of the Methodist church this morning?" And the man turned and looked at the saloon keeper and said, "Well, last night I was saved in the revival meeting, and now I've changed hitching posts." Ladies and gentlemen, that's exactly what we do when we're really saved. 2 Corinthians 7, or rather 5, verse 17 says, "If any man be in Christ, he is a new creature, a new creation. All things become new." Praise God. Old things pass away, and all things become new. That's what a sinner literally does when he truly repents and receives Christ. He changes his hitching post. Well, the Methodist Church used to have a mourner's bench. That's an altar for sinners to repent at, but not anymore. Well, we remember the story of Jonah, how Jonah preached to Nineveh, and God repented because the people, God said in Jonah 3 and 10, God saw their works, they turned from their evil way, and God repented of the evil that he'd said that he would do in destroying that great metropolis. And ladies and gentlemen, when God sees us on our knees and we're truly down repenting and turning from our sins in our heart and turning to Christ, he literally repents himself of that terrible judgment that's awaiting us, and hell will be the result. Well, this kind of preaching, it might make you feel kind of uncomfortable. It may convict you, and you feel uncomfortable for a while if you're not totally right with God, but ladies and gentlemen, you ought to be ashamed of yourself if you dislike me for telling you the truth. I'm your friend, perhaps the best friend you have, and this kind of preaching can keep you out of hell and the torments of the flames of that terrible place that God says is a destination of those who refuse to repent. Shall we pray? Our Father and our God, I pray in the name of Jesus that you grip every heart that's trembling and under conviction as they hear this message, and they'll turn their hearts to you, Father, in full repentance of their sins and to Jesus Christ for a new life and eternal life. We ask it in Jesus' name, and amen. This is Brother Ray Pringle. Our mailing address is Word of Prophecy Fellowship, Box 10200, Jacksonville, Florida, 32207. 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
2: With SR News, I'm Keith Peters in Washington. The State Department plans to slash the number of U.S. embassies and consulates in Africa that can process visas for foreigners seeking to come to the United States. The almost 50 U.S. embassies and consulates are processing visa applications in Africa will be reduced to 20 hubs in the coming weeks. Court records show a bus driver accused of causing a fatal chain reaction crash in Virginia had been cited twice for speeding in the last 2 years. 48-year-old Jing Shang Dong of Staten Island, New York, has been charged with 5 counts of involuntary manslaughter and 1 count of reckless driving. The crash early Friday morning on I-95 killed five people and injured dozens more. On Wall Street, the Dow by 46 points. More details at srnnews.com.
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6: Tomorrow is not hopeless. Today you are not powerless. Evil shall not win. Christ shall reign, and he is here. And that reality of the power of Christ for us is to be claimed for the spiritual warfare that is certain to face us.
7: 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In today's episode, Pastor Brian shares a lesson from Ephesians chapter 6. Dr. Chapel investigates Paul's warning to the church, as well as the protection found in the armor of God. You can find this lesson and many others when you visit unlimitedgrace.com. And while you're there, look for Pastor Brian's commentary on the book of Ephesians, which he wrote for the Reformed Expository Commentary series. Dr. Chapel reveals how when we lift our eyes beyond ourselves to share Paul's expansive vision, then we too will join his doxology for God's amazing grace that transforms the world. Let's hear now from Dr. Brian Chapel as he shares the lesson, Armor of Faith.
6: Who are the heroes of the championship NCAA final game? Duke. And who are the chief heroes then? Two freshmen. Do you remember? Two freshman guards, Grayson Allen, Tyus Jones, the smallest people on the floor. And yet they were the heroes of the game, giving inspiration to people of my stature. That even in a game of giants, there may be those who contribute if they have the right power. It reminded me so much of my junior high basketball coach who put a plaque outside his office, I think just for me. It's not the size of the dog in the fight that counts. It's the size of the fight in the dog that counts. What is our fight as believers? The Apostle Paul has made it clear. It is spiritual warfare. And reminding us that the power that is within us is of Christ himself. And the importance of that is recognizing that we're not talking about mystical fantasy things. When we talk about spiritual warfare, we are talking about current, daily, present realities. What is spiritual warfare? It is as current as 147 college students being murdered in Kenya because they could not recite portions of the Quran at that Christian school. Young people, as of the age of those who were standing here on this stage just moments ago, 147 murdered for their faith. It is as ugly, this spiritual warfare, as 21 Coptic Christians, just normal construction workers, people such as workers in our congregation, taken from their place of work, kidnapped, and beheaded because they said, Jesus is Lord. People like you, people like me, in true spiritual warfare. It is as devastating, this spiritual warfare, as trying to muster faith and forgiveness and hope when a spouse or friend or family betrays you. it is as challenging as affirming that God is real and he is near when seven friends die in a plane crash in the fog. It is as personal and as hidden as when we struggle in the darkness against our own lusts and bitterness and our unforgiveness and pray, God help me. Spiritual warfare is real and it is here. But what the Apostle Paul is saying is, when spiritual warfare comes, you are not alone. Tomorrow is not hopeless. Today you are not powerless. Evil shall not win. Christ shall reign, and he is here. And that reality of the power of Christ for us is to be claimed for the spiritual warfare that is certain to face us. How do we claim the reality of Christ's victory? It begins by simply claiming the spiritual advantages that are clearly ours. Those spiritual advantages begin with understanding Christ's nature for us. The opening words of this portion of Scripture, 6, verse 10. Finally, be strong in the Lord. I mean, just the word finally is the understanding of the Apostle Paul that we have background to what he is about to say. That already in this book of Ephesians, he has said, remember, you are loved eternally, from eternally past to eternity future. And not only are you loved eternally, you are loved unconditionally. Not based upon your works, not excluded because of your ethnicity, not excluded because of your past, not excluded because of your poverty. None of that. The dividing wall of hostility has been broken down between you and God and you and everybody else who is named by the name of Christ Jesus. You are brothers and sisters in the faith, which means not only are you loved unconditionally, you are strengthened corporately. Different people have been brought together of different gifts as well as different backgrounds, all in God's eternal plan to bring people into the church who would benefit one another, who by their different gifts, backgrounds, and talents would be put together with such a chain linking of talent, ability, and difference that Satan could be withstood. And this operates not just in the church, but in family as well. As we come together according to God's plan. Finally, he says, after you understand all of that, the climax, be strong in the Lord. That should be familiar language to us now. To recognize that you by nature are united to the nature of Christ. 35 times in this one letter to the Ephesians, the Apostle Paul reminds us, you are in Christ, you're united to Christ, you are in the Lord. 200 times in his letters, the Apostle Paul keeps saying, you are in the Lord, you are united to him. Do you remember the significance? It's like that notion of the Russian nesting dolls. Remember, one inside another, that you are in Christ, nestled inside him so that his nature has become you. You're surrounded by his righteousness. What is true of him is now true of you. It's what the theologians call the great truth of the gospel of the double transfer. That the sin that is on us has been transferred to him. And the righteousness that he had is now ours, that we are without sin. God made him who knew no sin to be sin for us, so that in him, there it is again, that union language, we might become the righteousness of God. Not only our sin placed on him, but the understanding that our lives are in him, that we are hidden inside Christ. We are surrounded by his nature, his righteousness. He has become our identity. so that I recognize now that this truth is to be mine. Satan would love to weaken me by saying, you weakling, you are reviled by God, hated by him, an enemy. And yet we say, no, I am in Christ. What is true of him is now true of me. By the great nature of the grace of the gospel, God calls me his child and loves me as much as he loves Jesus Christ, because I am in Christ. That reality is to help us rise with hope and strength for what now God calls us to do. Just to think how strong is that image for the Apostle Paul of what it means to be in Christ Jesus, united to him. You have to see this portion of Scripture perhaps with new eyes. You know this is all about the armor of God and our putting on the armor of God. But in that notion of putting on the armor of God, sometimes we begin to think, all right, what do I bring to the game? What am I going to put on that helps me fight? You need to read with different eyes what is in the apostles' understanding of this armor of God. Think of it now. You know these opening words, many of you. Verse 14, stand having fastened the belt of truth. Verse 14, where do we get this notion? Stand firm, having put on the belt of truth, as though I'm going to tell the truth enough, so I'm going to be strong. No, it's not the reference at all. Where does the apostle get the language of our putting on the belt of truth? That's actually from Isaiah 11 and verse 5. When the Messiah comes, he will come with the belt of righteousness and faithfulness. Integrity before the Lord will be his belt. The belt of truth is actually the belt of the Messiah from the Old Testament. What about verse 14, having put on the breastplate of righteousness? Where's that come from? That's Isaiah 59:17. The Messiah will come with righteousness as his breastplate. You should have the shoes that are marked by having put on the readiness of the gospel of peace. Where do those shoes come from? You might actually want to see, if you still have your Bibles open, Isaiah 59. Isaiah 59 and verse 17. In your Grace Bible, that's page 613. What is the nature of these shoes that are talking about the gospel of peace being taken to other people? In Isaiah chapter 52, verse 6, God is talking about something that he will do, particularly as he redeems his people with the Messiah. Verse 6, my people shall know my name. Therefore, in that day, that is the day of their rescue, they shall know it is I who speak. Here am I. And what is the nature of that one who speaks? Verse 7, how beautiful upon the mountains are the feet of him who brings good news, who publishes peace, who brings good news of happiness, who publishes salvation, who says to Zion, your God reigns. It's actually the peace of Christ that we are to put on. The shoes that we have that take us from one troubled situation to another is the reality of Christ for us. I face my weakness. I face the assaults of the evil one. I face the troubles of the world. But why am I at peace? Because Christ is for me.
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6: It's actually the peace of Christ that we are to put on. The shoes that we have that take us from one troubled situation to another is the reality of Christ for us. I face my weakness. I face the assaults of the evil one. I face the troubles of the world. But why am I at peace? Because Christ is for me. And I go everywhere I go, shod with the good news of the peace of the gospel of Christ. Also in verse 17, take the sword of the Spirit, which is the word of God. Now you know that appears somewhere else in the Bible, right? Remember in the book of Revelation, we are told that when the Redeemer comes at the end of times, he will come riding a horse, and what will be coming out of his mouth? The sword of the word, sharper than any two-edged sword. And the one who speaks that word of truth will have on his thigh and on his robe, King of Kings and Lord of Lords. The one who speaks that truth, the one who has the sword of truth, is none the less than Jesus Christ, our King. Every description of the piece of armor is ultimately our putting on the reality of Christ. This armor is not something we create. It's something that we claim. And the goodness and the hope that is in that is what Satan will constantly try to do, is make us question our own resistance, our resolve, our righteousness, at which time we claim, no, I am in Christ Jesus. Satan says, you weakling. And we say, but Christ is my righteousness. That is my breastplate. We twist and turn at night, wondering how we shall deal with the trial or the people who are upset with us or the people that we are upset with. And we remember, but Christ is my peace. And for that reason, I can get up and do what God has called me to do, because I am in Christ Jesus. I won't tell you, it's easy. It's armor that has to be borne, but it is the same time, it's not the armor of our creation, but that in which we exist as we are God's own people. I think of how it is expressed so well recently by NBA Lakers star Jeremy Lin. And if you follow basketball at all, you know he's having his worst year ever. Back on New Year's Day, Jeremy Lin, who, by the way, is also an outspoken Christian, wrote on his blog what a difficult year it has been as he has gone through this terrible slump. And he said, I am in the fight of my life for joy. And then wrote this, only when I focus on who God is and how much he loves me, am I able to live with joy and freedom? Why? Because he's got on his gospel armor. The world is throwing at him assault and insult. And he is saying, but I have about me the truth of the reality of the love of God. I have Christ's righteousness, not my goodness, that shields me. I ultimately recognize that what God has called me to do is the peace of the fact that He loves me, even when the world hates me. It's being in Christ that is our armor. And it's not only claiming His nature for ourselves. The apostle wants us to recognize that part of claiming the spiritual advantages that are ours is not just claiming Christ's nature, but His power. Do you recognize how important it is when we see in verse 11 toward the end, put on the whole armor of God that you may be able to stand. You are to be strong, verse 10, in the power of His might so that you can actually stand. It's the reminder that there is power for us that is greater than the power that is against us. What, after all, is the power that is for us that the apostle wants us to recognize? When he says in verse 10, be strong in the strength of God's might, of Christ's might, what's he referring to? He's actually mentioned it several times in this letter already, but I want you to look at the most significant. It was right at the very beginning, Ephesians chapter 1 and verse 18. A lot of you, if you were raised on the NIV, you recognize kind of the wonder of that notion from Ephesians 1 where we were asked, the apostle prayed that the eyes of our hearts would be opened. Isn't that a wonderful image? I pray that the eyes of your heart would be opened, that you could see the truth of God. But what is that truth that our eyes are to be opened to, the eyes of our heart? Verse 18, chapter 1. Paul is praying for Christians that they would be having the eyes of your hearts enlightened, that you may know what is the hope to which He has called you. Verse 19. And what is the immeasurable greatness of His power toward us who believe, according to the working of His great might that He worked in Christ when He raised Him from the dead and seated Him at His right hand in the heavenly places. The might that we are to be strong in is the might of Jesus Christ that God expressed in Him when He raised Him from the dead. That same power that raised Jesus from the dead by the power of the Holy Spirit now indwells us. And the reality of that might means that when Satan comes to us and says, you are weak, you cannot help it, you're enslaved to this, the reality of the gospel is that is not true. Greater is He that is in me than he that is in the world. And that notion that I have true power, that Satan shall not overcome, he does not have the victory, is actually necessary if I'm to resist. To know that resurrection power is mine, my conscience, sometimes my experience, and certainly the evil one says to us, you can't help it, you can't fix this, you're a mess, and you can't be fixed. And the gospel says, same power that raised Jesus from the dead gives life to your mortal body, and you have in you supernatural power to claim. Do not listen to the lies of Satan that says you cannot be fixed, that life cannot be different. The hope of the gospel is tomorrow does not have to be like yesterday. Real hope is possible because Jesus' power is for us. I love that 2015 Hyundai Sonata commercial. Have you seen it? Where there's a little girl at a steering wheel, maybe 4 years old, and she's driving a car at what looks like super speed, making tight turns, going down wooded streets, and you're going, oh boy, are we in trouble? And then the camera pans back a little bit, and you recognize it's the steering wheel to her car seat. And you pan back the camera a little bit more, you recognize her father is at the wheel. We at times feel as though we are in control. And then we're not in control at all as we become aware of the forces about us. But the reality is Jesus is at the wheel. He has surrounded us. He has taken charge. And when we claim the reality of his nature for us because we are in Christ, we have power that is beyond just my human ability or your human ability. And the reason we need to know that is to be prepared for a spiritual battle. We need not only to claim our spiritual advantages, we need to truly recognize our spiritual adversary. He is surely listed here. Did you see it? Verse 11, as God is describing in his word for us, his enemy and ours, he says, put on the whole armor of God that you may be able to stand against the schemes of the devil. We're beginning to learn not just the nature of our Savior's gift and power, but the nature of our adversary. He is incredibly deceitful. He schemes for our hurt. He schemes across centuries. He schemes across our families. He schemes across our land. He schemes across our church. And he is very wise. He's had thousands of years of human experience to discern what motivates us, what makes us tick, and what makes us get ticked off.
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2: With SRN News, I'm Keith Peters in Washington. The State Department plans to slash the number of U.S. embassies and consulates in Africa. that can process visas for foreigners seeking to come to the United States. The almost 50 U.S. embassies and consulates are processing visa applications in Africa will be reduced to 20 hubs in the coming weeks. Court records show a bus driver accused of causing a fatal chain reaction crash in Virginia had been cited twice for speeding in the last 2 years. 48-year-old Jing Sheng Dong of Staten Island, New York, has been charged with 5 counts of involuntary manslaughter and 1 count of reckless driving. The crash early Friday morning on I-95 killed 5 people and injured dozens more. On Wall Street, the Dow by 46 points. More details at SRNNews.com.
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14: People think nothing of saying, oh my God, or Jesus Christ as exclamation points in their conversations. That is very, very common. God's name is commonly used in the context of obscenities, vulgarity, profanity. And I want you to know, lest you sit here and think, well, that's not me. It's not only non-Christians who are guilty of misusing and abusing God's name. There are plenty of believers who do it. In fact, all of us at times have abused God's name.
15: On the morning of September 11th, 2001, millions of Americans stopped what they were doing to tune in to the events that were taking place in New York City. They already knew that something terrible was happening. 2 large passenger jets had been flown into the towers of the World Trade Center. Smoke could be seen billowing out of the towers. As the nation nervously watched and listened, most were hoping and praying that there would be no more surprises. Then the unexpected happened. Onlookers on the streets of New York City cried out in terror and disbelief as the first tower began to crumble. Dust, smoke, and debris cascaded down, engulfing the streets and burying everything nearby. It was a scene so terrible that it hardly seemed real. For most of us, the images and sounds of that day etched into our minds an indelible mark. The thoughts we thought and the emotions we felt then still flood over us when we look at the photos of that tragedy or watch video footage of the events. Feelings of helplessness to stop the pain and destruction that we were witnessing, sickness over the loss of life, and an overall sense of uncertainty about the enemy we faced. Oddly enough, one of the memories of that day that sits prominently in my mind is the great number of times that I could hear people crying or screaming, "Oh my God!" I'm not sure why this memory is so clear to me. I remember thinking at the time that very few, if any of those people were actually praying to God. In fact, it is quite likely that many of them did not even believe in God. And yet it seemed that some of them could think of nothing else to say. The phrase, "Oh my God," had become to them the natural way of expressing shock or fear. I suppose it just struck me as being indicative of a larger social problem. People today misuse the name of God so much that it does not hold any special significance or power for them, much less a place of honor. On today's broadcast of Verse by Verse, Pastor Steve will begin a message that deals with taking God's name in vain. It is taken from the third commandment recorded in Exodus chapter 20, and it's part of a series of messages on the Ten Commandments that we have been doing here on the program. Today there are very few people who pay much attention to this commandment to not take God's name in vain, even for things much less dramatic than the events of 9/11. In fact, the habit of saying things like, "Oh my God," appears to be just as prevalent among Christians as it is among unbelievers. Text messages and emails frequently contain the initials OMG in response to even the most casual of events and information. As we shall hear on the program today, this use, or rather abuse, of God's name is not something we should be taking lightly. Here is Pastor Steve to tell us more.
14: When I was a young boy, my parents sent me to Hebrew school in order that I might learn the language in preparation for my upcoming bar mitzvah. Now, some of you may not be familiar with that term, bar mitzvah. Those words literally mean son of commandments, and it's what just about every Jewish boy goes through. When he turns 13, there is a special ceremony or reception. He is now considered a man, and as a man, he is now personally accountable to God to keep his commandments, so he is called the son of commandments. Now, I wish I could say to you that as a result of all the money my parents spent in sending me to Hebrew school, I knew the Hebrew language, but I really don't. However, there are still some phrases, some words that have stood the test of time in my mind. And one of the phrases that I have never forgotten is part of a prayer that I once memorized. And the prayer begins with these words, Baruch Hashem Adonai, which means, blessed be the name of the Lord. Baruch Hashem Adonai. Blessed be the name of the Lord. That's a very common expression amongst Jewish people. And it reveals a deep sense of reverence that comes from observant Jews, pious Jews, for God's name. Blessed be the name of the Lord. And this sense of reverence, this attitude towards God's name really goes back all the way to the third commandment found in the Ten Commandments. And I'd like you to turn there to Exodus chapter 20. I want to read to you verse 7, which is the third commandment. It deals with God's name. And as you know, we have been studying for the last few weeks the Ten Commandments, the moral expression of God's character revealed in 10 words. That's literally what they are in the Bible, 10 words or 10 commandments. And we are now up to the third of the 10. And here's what God says in Exodus 20, verse 7. You shall not take the name of the Lord your God in vain, for the Lord will not leave him unpunished who takes his name in vain. Now, this is a rather blunt commandment. This is a brief commandment. It makes up only one verse in the Bible, unlike what we studied last week, which has a few verses, the second commandment. But I want you to know that though it is just a brief verse in the Bible and one of the shortest of the commandments, it's perhaps the commandment that's broken more often than any other commandments found in the Ten. To take God's name in vain is a very common occurrence in our society, in our culture. It is quite frankly, the everyday discourse of our world. People think nothing of saying, oh my God, or Jesus Christ as exclamation points in their conversations. That is very, very common. God's name is commonly used in the context of obscenities, vulgarity, profanity. And I want you to know, lest you sit here and think, well, that's not me. It's not only non-Christians who are guilty of misusing and abusing God's name. There are plenty of believers who do it. In fact, all of us at times have abused God's name. And we do this when we take his name in a very frivolous and trivial manner. In fact, taking the name of God in vain has become such a normal part of our daily and everyday conversations that when expletives and exclamations employing the name of God are heard on television, we don't seem to be bothered by it anymore. We're somewhat callous to it. We've grown accustomed to it. We're calloused to either taking God's name in vain or hearing his name taken in vain. And yet God says that this is a most serious offense. He says that he will not let anyone who takes his name in vain go unpunished. Now, for breaking any of the Ten Commandments, which we've all broken, the Bible says there is punishment. But it is interesting that to note that in this commandment, God specifically says there's punishment. So this is quite serious. God does not want anyone to take his precious name and misuse it. I want you to understand something and notice something interesting about this third commandment. Unlike the first two commandments that we've studied, there is no hiding the fact when this commandment is broken. You can't hide it. Everybody knows when it's broken. See, it's possible to violate the first and the second commandment, which deal with idolatry and rivals to God in our hearts and worshiping Him properly. It's possible to violate those two commandments and not really have people know about it. For example, you can violate the first and second commandments in mental ways and nobody would recognize it. You can have other gods in your heart that rival the Lord and nobody else might know about it because it's in your heart. You can worship the Lord with mental images and nobody would really know about it because they're inward, they're mental images. But you cannot take God's name in vain without everybody who hears you knowing about it because it's a sin that's spoken. There's verbal communication. It involves our speech. And the Bible makes it abundantly clear that our speech reveals our hearts. What's in our heart will come out of our mouths. Jesus said, out of the abundance of the heart, the mouth speaks. In other words, your words announce what your mind or your heart is really thinking. If it's in there, it'll eventually come out. And since the human heart is in rebellion to God, then the words that we speak reflect the attitude of spiritual defiance. One Bible teacher put it this way. He wrote, speech is the sacred vehicle of the invisible soul, the most spiritual, non-material function of the body. Speech diagrams the unseen soul. End of quote. So by our speech, we really reveal that we're sinners. And because we're sinners, we are guilty of taking God's precious name and misusing it. Now this morning, we want to tackle this third commandment, exploring what it actually means to verbally abuse God's name. How does this apply to us? And we want to discover the many ways that we can be guilty of abusing it and breaking this. The third commandment, like most of the Ten Commandments, can be viewed from three angles. There are usually three components or three basic truths built into the commandment. So this morning, we're going to look, first of all, at the prohibition against taking God's name. That's the command itself, the thou shalt not. Secondly, we're going to look at the proper use of God's name, which is the broad intention of all of the commandments. They're not designed to just be negative, though they're presented in a thou shalt not. They're also designed to be positive. And then finally, we're going to look at the penalty for taking God's name in vain. That is the punishment for disobeying this commandment. So let's begin by getting into the first truth revealed in the third commandment, and it is this, the prohibition against taking God's name in vain. The specific command reads this way, you shall not take the name of the Lord your God in vain. Now that seems rather to the point, but I'm convinced that we really can't understand the depth of this, the precise meaning of this, unless you understand three Hebrew words that make up this phrase. The first word is take. Thou shalt not take the name of the Lord your God in vain. What does he mean by that? This Hebrew word literally means to lift up, to raise, to take up, as one would raise or lift up a song. It's used of lifting up a proverb or lifting up a song unto someone. So to take God's name simply means to lift up or to raise it up in the sense of using it. It means to use it. That's essentially the meaning in this context. The second word we need to understand is the word name. The word name. You shall not take the name of the Lord your God in vain. Now, in our culture, names really mean very little. Names are usually labels or tags that we give to someone so we can identify them and distinguish them from other people. We don't just say, hey, you. We put a name on someone. And I realize that some people attach importance to names, but not always the case. In fact, the trend in our society is to move away from that. There was a recent editorial in World Magazine called Brand Names, and it's all about how we name children. And it's interesting that according to World Magazine, the latest trend in baby names, you want to know what they are? Naming a child after a product. a consumer product. That's right. 22, they looked into this in the last year or so, how people were named. 22 girls registered that year. They were named Infinity. That's with an I for the car, not otherwise about God's nature. Hundreds of children were named after clothing companies. 298 girls were named Armani. That's right. There were 164 named after the more casual Nautica. Six boys were named Timberland after the boot. Sometimes these names came with a special emphasis on fabrics. So you had five girls who were named Rayon. Six boys were named Cashmere. Now I'm thinking that's a girl's name. If you're going to name someone, you're going to call someone Cashmere, don't call it a boy. Seven were named, now this is a boy's name, Denim. Seven were named Denim. And five were named Cotton, which is interesting. 49 boys were named Canon after the camera. Seven boys were named Del Monte. That has to be Italian, doesn't it? Someone's been joking, straighten me out on that later. Now, my favorite of all of these, they found two families who were sports fanatics, and yes, they named their boys ESPN. That's right. When they found one family in Texas, they said, we don't pronounce it that way, we pronounce it Espen. So there is a child named Espen. I say, if you're going to have a second one, name him ESPN2 and just complete the whole thing. Anyway, that's the way our society is about names. We have some very interesting ways of naming children. To us, a name is merely something that we call someone. And that's why even hundreds of years ago, William Shakespeare asked in Romeo and Juliet, what's in a name? Most of us would reply, not much. We like the way it sounds. We attach some meaning to it, but not much. Just some letters thrown together to distinguish one person from another. But that's not the Bible's perspective on names. The Bible has a different perspective on names. In Scripture, a name is more than a title of identification. A name declares character, always. That's always the way it is when God has his say in naming someone. A name proclaims who a person is, what they do, a unique feature about them. For example, when God created the first man, he named him Adam, which means earth. Adam literally means earth because he was made from the dust of the earth. It was to signify his name and what he was. There's the Old Testament character Abram. God said, no longer will you be called Abram. I am changing your name to Abraham, which literally means the father of many, rather, father of a multitude. And that was to accurately describe that God, through Abraham, was going to build a large and great nation, the nation of Israel, the patriarch of God's people. In the New Testament, you have Jesus, remember, meeting Simon Peter, or at that time, his name was simply Simon. And he was a vacillating individual. And Jesus said, your name will be Peter, which means rock or stone, in order to reflect that the Lord would transform him from a vacillating individual to a rock of stability, spiritually stable, a leader amongst people. Now, just as these names were given to men to accurately describe them, so I want you to understand that God, his name accurately describes who he is and what he's done. Now you say, well, what is God's name? Well, there's no one name for God. The Bible gives God many, many names. I mean, there are whole books written on the names of God. But throughout the Bible, God has revealed himself through many different names that express various aspects of his character. There is not one name that could sum up all that God is. So he has many names. For example, one of his names is Elohim. Elohim, that's a Hebrew word, and it basically speaks of his power and his strength. Elohim, the great one. His name is also Adonai. I mentioned Baruch Hashem Adonai. Adonai. And it speaks of his his lordship and his authority. It's a synonym for master. It would be like saying Lord. Adonai is Lord. He revealed himself to Moses in a special way. Remember at the burning bush, the bush that burned, but it would not be consumed. And he said, I'm sending you to Pharaoh, and I'm telling you to tell Pharaoh to let my people go. And Moses said, when I go back there and they say, who shall I say sent me? What is your name? And God said, and we translate it this way, I am that I am. But literally, it's just four letters, and we would pronounce it Yahweh. We anglicize it, and we say Jehovah. And Jehovah or Yahweh means the self-existent one, the sovereign one, the self-determining one. That's who I am. There are other names

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6: All of the earth. God's name is majestic. Psalm 34, verse 3, which we have up there. Oh, magnify the Lord with me, and let us exalt his name together. Psalm 29, verse 2, ascribe to the Lord the glory due to his name. God's name is glorious. Ascribe to him. Give to him praise. Psalm 103, verse 1, bless the Lord, O my soul, and all that is within me. Bless his holy name. God's name is holy. His name is glorious. His name is majestic. His name is to be exalted. All of that. So, we've looked now at two important Hebrew words to understand this prohibition. Number one, take means essentially to use, to lift it up. Number two, the name speaks of his name plus his character, what we call him as well as his character. Now, the third Hebrew word that helps us to understand what it means to take God's name in vain is the term in vain itself. What does that mean? This particular Hebrew word has its roots in a word that means waste. Waste. It carries the thought of something that is empty of meaning, something that is wasteful. In other words, to take God's name in vain is to take it in a hollow way, an inappropriate way, frivolous way, an empty way, a wasteful way in which there is no appropriate occasion. You're just throwing it out there. And we're going to look at that more in depth. But folks, according to this, all of us are guilty of this. Every single one of us. We have all used God's name in ways that violate the spirit and the intent of this third commandment. We are all guilty. Now, let me explain. There are two basic ways that this commandment can be violated. The first way we break this commandment is when we take God's name without any real reference to him. No reference to him. We mention God, but what we are saying has nothing to do with God. But we mention his name. But we're not thinking about him. It has nothing to do with him. Secondly, we break this commandment when we use God's name without proper reverence for him. The first is when we have no reference to him. The second is when there's no reverence for him. We are speaking about him, but we don't have the right attitude. We don't have the right attitude. That's the second way.
7: As we examine the ways that people lightly refer to God today, it is clear that there is more to it than just a way of expressing emotion. It is evidence of our spiritual depravity. I mean, just think about it. Do you ever hear people saying, "Oh my Buddha," or "Oh my Darwin"? Of course not. If any names are used as thoughtless expressions or curse words, you can pretty well be certain that it will be those of God or Jesus Christ. In a world that has fallen and in rebellion against the God of creation, this treatment of his name is just another example of our sinful nature and its revolt against God. This is why the third commandment is so important. God is dealing with a problem in our hearts, and he cautions us to not think of him lightly, to not forget that he is the Almighty, the eternal King of glory. This matter of reverencing God's name is really about our perspective of God himself. 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You will be able to learn the history of this program and of our teacher, Steve Kreloff. 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
11: 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Hi there, I'm Dave Straub. So glad you've chosen to spend some time with us here tonight. And coming up in just 30 minutes, we hope you keep it here for Real Life Radio with Pastor Jack Hibbs of Calvary Chapel in Southern California. 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
12: With SRN News, I'm Jason Walker. An appeals court ruling a Trump administration policy illegally banned transgender troops from military service. Ruling partially upholds a 2025 ruling by U.S. District Judge Anna Reyes in Washington, who concluded President Trump's executive order to exclude transgender troops from military service violated their constitutional rights. President Trump says Israel and Hezbollah had agreed to dial back fighting after he talked with Israeli Prime Minister Benjamin Netanyahu and communicated with the Lebanon militant group through mediators. Israeli forces recently made their deepest incursion into Lebanon in more than 25 years. And U.S. has bombed radar and drone sites in Iran after Tehran shot down an American drone over the weekend. This is SRN News.
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16: 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So look to Him. 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That's

0: to buy a fire extinguisher is before a fire starts. The right time to put on your seatbelt when you first get in, before the car accident. The time to prepare for a crisis when things in your life seem just fine. Today on A New Beginning, Pastor Greg Laurie helps us strengthen our faith for those seasons when our passion has faded and our spiritual tank has run dry. It's in those moments we realize how much we need a good, strong spiritual foundation.
1: Have you ever had your faith shaken? Sometimes, especially when we're young in the faith, we doubt our salvation. We question if we're really saved, but we need to remember that God completes what he starts. He is described in the Bible as the author and the finisher of your faith. God's gift to you, salvation, is from God to you from beginning to end. You didn't earn it, therefore you can't lose it. It's not based on how you feel, it's based on what Jesus did. You might feel weak, but God is strong. Maybe you feel shaken, but you don't have to stay in that state. And that is why we're looking at 1st, 2nd, and 3rd John together. Why was this epistle written, 1st John in particular? John gives the answer when he says in 1 John 5:13, I've written this to you who believe in the name of the Son of God, that you may know that you have eternal life. I wrote this so you will know that you have eternal life. Now, 1 John can be divided into three sections. And they are God is light, God is love, and God is life. First, God is light. 1 John 1 says, this is the message we heard from him and declare to you that God is light. And in him there is no darkness at all. Secondly, God is love. 1 John 2, whoever does not love does not know God because God is love. And finally, God is life. 1 John chapter 5, he that has a son has life. He who does not have the Son of God does not have life. All right, so let's dig in. 1 John chapter 1. I'm reading from the New Living Translation. We proclaim to you the one who existed from the beginning, whom we heard and we have seen. We saw him with our own eyes and touched him with our own hands. He is the word of life. This one who is life itself was revealed to us, and we have seen him. And now we testify and proclaim to you that he is the one who is eternal life. He was with the Father, and then he was revealed to us. We proclaim to you what we ourselves have actually seen and heard, that you may have fellowship with us. And our fellowship is with the Father and with his Son, Jesus Christ. We are writing these things so you may fully share our joy. We'll stop there. Here are the apostles now talking about the fact that they spent time with the Son of God. They saw him, they heard him, they touched him. They spent 3 years plus walking and talking with the incarnate Son of God walking among us. They saw with their own eyes Jesus smile, laugh, had meals with him. They saw him weep. They saw him teach. They saw him pray. They even heard him sing. Did you know Jesus sang? In the upper room, we read that they sang a hymn together. You know, sometimes we may meet a famous person. Maybe it's an actor or a musician. And we say, oh, I really want to meet them. And we're a little underwhelmed. But here is Jesus. And they could look at him. They could grab him by the arm. They could hear his words. So how do you have an unshakable faith? That's the key. You need to look to Jesus. Look to Jesus. And that's something we all can do. That's not merely a privilege of these first century believers. It's a privilege for us as well. Let's say you're facing a health crisis. It's knocked the wind out of you. Your recovery is not happening as quickly as you would hope. Well, first of all, look to Jesus. Remember the story of the woman who had the medical condition? And she reasoned, if I can touch the hem of his garment, I will be healed. And that's exactly what she did. call out to the Lord and ask for his healing touch. The Bible says you have not because you ask not. And the Bible even says if there's any sick among you, call for the elders of the church who will pray for you and anoint you with oil, and the effectual fervent prayer of a righteous man will accomplish much. And I can't tell you how many times that the pastors here and elders have prayed for people, and we've seen amazing things happen. We've seen miracles take place. So do pray. You say, but Greg, what about when God doesn't heal? Well, first I would pray for the healing. And if he doesn't heal, you'll know this for sure. He'll be with you in your time of suffering. He'll be with you in your time of sickness. The great apostle Paul, whom God used to bring healing in the lives of others, had his own physical infirmity that he described as his thorn in the flesh. We don't know what it was, but we know that on three separate occasions, he asked the Lord to remove it. And God's response was, my grace is sufficient for you, and my power shows itself stronger in your times of weakness. So at the very least, the Lord will be with you. Maybe someone you looked up to spiritually let you down. I'm sorry that happened to you. But remember, Jesus has not let you down. And Jesus will not let you down, ever. So look to him. Put your eyes on Jesus Christ. As the author of Hebrews says, look to Jesus, the author and finisher of your faith.
0: Pastor Greg Laurie will have the second half of his message in just a moment.
1: You know, I've heard people describe a trip to Israel as seeing the Bible actually come to life. Hey, everybody, Greg Laurie. And I've been to Israel many times, and I've led a lot of tours, and I have to say that's absolutely true. Listen, when you're walking on the same stones that Jesus himself walked on, well, that's something that's enriching to your faith. It's not just a travel experience. It actually energizes and enhances your study of the Bible. Think of it this way. It's a vacation with a purpose. And we're going to be taking a tour of Israel April 6 to 15, 2027. You can find out more at israel.harvest.org.
0: Step right into biblical history. 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Well, we're learning how to have an unshakable faith. Pastor Greg is pointing out how essential it is to keep our eyes on Christ.
1: Corrie ten Boom, a remarkable woman who suffered in a concentration camp during World War II because her family and her hid Jewish people in their home from the Nazis and shared the gospel with them as well, made this statement, and I quote, look within and be depressed. Look without and be distressed. Look at Jesus and be at rest. And here's the thing. This is what John is really saying. You can have this relationship with God too. He's not saying, hey man, too bad you didn't live 2,000 years ago. We were there, you weren't. Instead, he's saying, no, this is for you as well. Look at 1 John 1:3. We proclaim to you what we ourselves have actually seen and heard, so that you may have fellowship with us, and our fellowship is with the Father and with the Son, Jesus Christ. We're writing these things so you may fully share our joy. We want you to have the same joy that we have had and that we have experienced. And so this is the thing he's bringing to our attention. But there's something that keeps that joy out of our life, and it's unconfessed sin. Go back to 1 John, look at verse 5. This is the message we heard from Jesus and now declare to you. God is light, and in him there is no darkness at all. So we're lying if we say we have fellowship with God and we go on living in spiritual darkness, and we're not practicing the truth. But if we're living in the light, as God is in the light, then we have fellowship with each other, and the blood of Jesus Christ cleanses us from all sin. God wants us to live in the light. And in the Bible, light is a picture, a metaphor for walking closely with God. Darkness is a picture or metaphor for walking in sin. It's a lot easier to find things when the lights are on. You know, I always wake up before my wife does, and I'll be stumbling around looking for my clothes, and I walk out going, oh, wait, I put my wife's shirt on. I knew it was tight. But, you know, so you turn the light on. Oh, there it is. You can find things, right? So everything's different when you turn the light on. And the Bible uses this picture for our relationship with the Lord. In Ephesians 5, it says, you were formerly darkness, but now you're light in the Lord. So walk as children of the light. For the Christian who is living in light, he will not be living in sin. Real faith is proven by obedience. You're either in the light or you're not in the light. And so when you're in the light, it means that you will be honest. God is not looking for perfection. He's looking for transparency. So he shines a light in our life to expose our sin so we will turn from it and find his forgiveness. A great example of this is David, the man after God's own heart. Now, how could a man who committed adultery and also be responsible for effectively bringing about the death of another man, that would be Uriah, the husband of Bathsheba, be called a man after God's own heart? I'll tell you how. When he was confronted with this sin, he came clean, he admitted it, and God forgave him. Contrast him to King Saul, the first king of Israel, who was rejected from ruling on the throne. Saul would justify his sin. He would excuse his sin. He would lie about his sin. David, in contrast, admitted it. When David was confronted by Nathan the prophet, basically said, you know, your sin has found you out. David said, I have sinned against God. That is why he was a man after God's own heart. Because he admitted it and turned from it when confronted with it. Listen, when you fall into sin, you have no one to blame but yourself. James 1:14 says, each person is tempted when they're dragged away by their own evil desires, and they sin, and then sin, when it's full grown, gives birth to death. Years ago, when Jonathan was just a little boy, he had a video game, and I told him, you know, turn it off and go to bed. So I was walking by his room, and I noticed light coming out from beneath the door. So I opened the door, and under the covers, there's little Jonathan still playing with his video game. I said, Jonathan, I told you to turn that off. And he looked up at me and said, Dad, I couldn't resist myself. It was so cute. I just said, oh, whatever, turn it off. You know, it's just... But that was actually theologically correct. I couldn't resist myself. We like to say the devil made me do it. The devil didn't make you do anything. A man sins when he's drawn away by his own desires, the Bible says. So we are responsible. You say, well, the temptation was too strong. It was irresistible. That's not true. Nothing is irresistible. You can resist it. The Bible says resist the devil and he will flee from you. But first it says submit to God. So first I submit to God, then I resist the devil. 1 Corinthians 10:13 says there's no temptation that you're going to face that is not common to everybody else. But God, who is faithful, will not allow you to be tempted above your capacity to resist, but will with him temptation make a way of escape that you may be able to bear it. Bottom line, there's always an exit sign. You just need to look for it. But see, we excuse it. We don't take responsibility. You say, well, I'm only human. Yeah, that's true. You're only human. But you're also, if you're a Christian, a spirit-filled child of God. And the Bible says you can walk in the spirit and not fulfill the lust of the flesh. Listen to this. Sin takes you further than you want to go. It keeps you longer than you want to stay and costs you more than you want to pay. That's why we need to avoid it. So God shines his light in your life, not to shame you, but to heal you. Verse 7, the blood of Jesus Christ cleanses us from all sin. By the way, the Greek tense for cleanse here means continuous cleansing. He's still cleansing because we're still sinning. See, you don't need to say, well, you know, I got saved 10 years ago at a Harvest Crusade and he forgave my sin. Yeah, that's 10 years ago. But then there's today and there'll be tomorrow. Well, I don't really sin that much. Oh, yes, you do. The Bible says, if you say you have no sin, you deceive yourself and the truth is not in you. We sin all the time. We need constant cleansing. But the promise is the blood of Jesus Christ will cleanse us from all sin. And the way to be forgiven of your sin is to confess it, to confess it. Look at 1 John 1:8. If we claim we have no sin, we're only fooling ourselves and we're not living in the truth. But if we confess our sin, he's faithful and just to forgive us our sin and cleanse us from all unrighteousness. What a promise that is. It's time to stop making excuses and start making confessions.

0: Such important truths today from Pastor Greg Laurie from his message called Unshakable When Faith Feels Fragile. And there's more to come from this study here on A New Beginning. But it's a good time to consider whether you've ever followed through on what Pastor Greg just suggested. If we confess our sins, Jesus is faithful and just to forgive our sins. Pastor Greg, maybe somebody would like to do that right now. What would you say to them?
1: I would say that God is just a prayer away. You know, it doesn't take years to become a Christian. It doesn't take months. Frankly, it doesn't even take hours. It can happen so quickly. It just starts with you saying to God, I know I'm a sinner. I know that you love me. I know that you sent Jesus to die on the cross for my sin and pay for those sins and then to rise again from the dead. And I want him to come into my life. So here's my question to you. Have you done that yet? Because Jesus, who did die on that cross and rose again from the dead 3 days later, is alive and standing at the door of your life right now, and he's knocking. And he's saying, if you'll hear my voice and open the door, I will come in. Why don't you just stop whatever it is you're doing and pray this prayer with me? Say, Lord Jesus, I know that I am a sinner, but I know that you are the Savior who died on the cross for my sin and rose again from the dead. I'm sorry for my sin, and I turn from it now, and I choose to follow you from this moment forward. I ask all of this in Jesus' name. Amen. Listen, if you just prayed that prayer, the Bible promises that God has heard your prayer and has answered that prayer. The Bible says that we will confess our sin. He's faithful and just to forgive us our sin and cleanse us from all unrighteousness. So, God bless you. You've made the right decision, the decision to follow Jesus Christ.
0: Yeah, that's right. 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You know, Pastor Greg, high school yearbooks will vote so-and-so as most likely to succeed or most likely to be famous or what have you. I'm thinking your yearbook never voted you most likely to preach the gospel to millions of people. Yours is an unlikely success story, but the Bible is full of unlikely success stories, isn't it?
1: It really is. You know, it's been said that if you see a turtle on a fence post, you know he didn't get there by himself. And I can tell you that it's a miracle that I came to Christ, because I didn't go through the traditional route of becoming a believer. And by that, I mean someone didn't sit down and share the gospel with me. Many people listening may know my story, but in case you don't, what happened was I was walking across my high school campus at the age of 17. I was going downhill fast. I was using drugs. I was making bad decisions. And I happened upon a group of Christians that we very unaffectionately called the Jesus Freaks. And I sat down out of curiosity to see why they would believe the things they believed. Why would they carry their Bibles around at school? Why would they talk about God as though he were their next door neighbor? Could they really have a relationship with him? Well, as I watched them, I quickly dismissed what they were saying as mythology. I thought, these people are making this up. It can't be true. But the problem with that narrative was I knew a couple of them. I used to party with them, and I knew their life had been changed. So I couldn't dismiss them all as crazy people. And then a guy got up to speak. His name was Lonnie Frisbee. He was an evangelist from Calvary Chapel of Costa Mesa. And I don't remember most of what he said, but there was one statement that resonated with me. He said, Jesus said, you're either for me or against me. I looked at the Jesus freaks. They were obviously for him. I looked at myself. I wasn't one of them. Did that mean I was against God? I didn't want to be against God. I believed Jesus was out there somewhere, but I didn't know that I could come into a relationship with him. And then Lonnie said, if you want to accept Christ into your life, get up and walk forward and pray right here. I mean, this is lunchtime at high school on the front lawn of my high school campus. Walking forward like that was an insane concept. If I did that, someone might see me. But before I knew it, I was up there. I was praying. That was the day that Christ came into my life. I think it was a miracle. No one told me about Jesus, but the Lord sought me out and he called me. And I heard the gospel and I believed. And you know what? There's so many people like me out there waiting for someone to talk to them. Well, anyway, my whole story is contained in a book that we are offering to you right now, simply called Jesus Revolution. It was written by an outstanding author named Ellen Vaughn. Now, this is not actually written by me, but she wrote it with me. I told her the story of my life, the story of the life of Pastor Chuck Smith and Lonnie Frisbee. We talked about the Jesus movement back in the late 60s, early 70s. There's a lot of history about what was going on in American culture at that time to help you understand it better. And it is a beautifully written book, I might say, that you are going to enjoy. So if you saw the movie, you really need to read this book, because actually there's a lot there in the book that is not in the movie. It tells the story of my wife, Kathy. There's so much in this book that tells the story effectively of the last great spiritual awakening in America. And we want to offer it to our listeners for their gift of any size. And for our friends that are extra generous, we're going to offer something extra. We're going to offer the DVD of the Jesus Revolution film, which was a very successful film in theaters all around the world and is still on streaming platforms right now. But we're going to send you your own copy of the Jesus Revolution film if you could be extra generous in supporting our ministry. So get your copy of the Jesus Revolution book and the Jesus Revolution movie on DVD.
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9: 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Hi there, I'm Dave Straub. Coming up in just 30 minutes, you want to keep it right here for Yankee Arnold Ministries. Pastor Ralph Yankee Arnold serves as president of Florida Bible College in Tampa, where he was pastor at Calvary Community Church for 11 years. One of his most familiar subjects is telling us how to get to heaven. And he's headed right here at 11:30 on Faith Talk Tampa.
10: With SRN News, I'm Jason Blocker. An appeals court ruling a Trump administration policy illegally banned transgender troops from military service. Ruling partially upholds a 2025 ruling by U.S. District Judge Anna Reyes in Washington, who concluded President Trump's executive order to exclude transgender troops from military service violated their constitutional rights. President Trump says Israel and Hezbollah have agreed to dial back fighting after he talked with Israeli Prime Minister Benjamin Netanyahu and communicated with the Lebanon militant group through mediators. Israeli forces recently made their deepest incursion into Lebanon in more than 25 years. And the U.S. has bombed radar and drone sites in Iran after Tehran shot down an American drone over the weekend. This is SRN News.
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14: 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Following Jesus can sometimes be hard, even uncomfortable. But those difficulties, well, they're actually part of how God matures us as believers. You see, when we truly follow Jesus, life can get challenging. People may not understand us. Some will criticize us, while others will totally reject us. But this doesn't mean something's wrong. It often means we're doing the right thing. So today, Pastor Jack teaches that difficulties are part of the Christian life, and we should not run from them. Instead of avoiding hard situations, we need to trust in the Lord. We need to stay faithful, knowing that He's working through those challenges. Now, in his message called Disciplines of Difficulty, Part 2, here's pastor and Bible teacher Jack Hibbs.
15: I've told you this before. When Ashley, our youngest daughter, was 8 months old, she got sick. She's allergic to antibiotics. We didn't know that. The doctor gave her an antibiotic. It lyses her blood cells. She has Stevens-Johnson's syndrome. She's allergic to synthetic antibiotics. She can't have them. It'll kill her. We didn't know. She's bleeding from the inside out. You ever seen a person bleeding from the inside out? Their skin, just beneath, you touch their skin and the blood comes through the pores. She's suffocating to death. They told us, you know what? She's got less than a 50% chance to live. They put her in quarantine at St. Jude's. And the pediatric hematologist just went after that issue. I mean, just attacked it. And she said, now we wait. We wait for 7 days. Let me tell you something. When you're gripped with that moment, you realize real quick, you know what? We had her for 8 months. Jesus brought her into the world. And you realize real quick, Jesus owns her. And when that moment comes, there's a depth to the fellowship of the understanding of the difficulty that God's in control. And he doesn't often ask us for input on our part. He doesn't say, Jack, what do you think I should do on this? And Lisa and I, one Saturday morning, we were sitting in the cafeteria because that week Lisa lived at the hospital. And one Saturday morning, we were sitting there and we were just so tired, and Pastor Chuck Smith walked by St. Jude's Hospital, walked right by, and we saw Pastor Chuck, we were, our daughter Ashley's in the hospital. We don't know if the office told you or not. We're of course, fellowshipping at Costa Mesa. And Pastor Chuck says, well, that's why I'm here. I'm in between weddings. I thought I would come over and pray for her. And he said, I prayed with her. And he goes, listen, she's going to be fine. Nobody knew that. Nobody knew she was going to be fine yet. And Pastor Chuck's not one of those guys that just speaks, you know, this thing on, oh, it's going to be, you're going to be a millionaire and you're going to be fine. He doesn't talk like that. He usually says, well, just trust in the Lord. But Pastor Chuck had said, you know what? Ashley and I just had a little time. That's how he put it. Ashley and I just had a little time of prayer and she's going to be fine. Nobody knew that. And she was fine. But let me tell you, that answer did not come through the mouth of a man until God had settled the reality in Lisa and I's heart that there was a depth to this, and it's a realm that God presides over. In Philippians 1:20, the Bible says, according to my earnest expectation and hope, that in nothing shall I be ashamed, but with all boldness as always, so now also Christ will be magnified in my body. Listen to what he's talking about. Whether by life or by death. For to me to live is Christ and to die is gain. To understand that there's a depth to the suffering that you're going through. I was studying for today's message and I had to have a repair guy come to the house. And the guy was there and he didn't know me from Adam. And he's doing whatever he's doing. And I'm sitting there and I'm just typing away on my computer. And he turns around out of nowhere. And he says, hey, can I ask you something? Yeah. And he goes, I just went through a divorce. And how does somebody get through a divorce? It's hard. And I thought, man, do I have like a label across my face? We had a great time of fellowship, this guy. A depth to the difficulty. The hardship in your life, is it bringing you, taking you to Jesus? That's its intended purpose. Or are you kicking against God and you're fighting and swinging and punching? You ever seen someone come close to drowning? Only one time in my life, down in Newport Beach. I didn't actually see it. I heard about it. And lifeguard, you ever seen those guys go out, hit out in the water when someone's going down? They're like animals. Those lifeguards hit the water like little torpedoes, man. And that guy's going out after some guy that's drowning out there. And the guy wouldn't let him in. You could see the guy attacking the lifeguard. And the lifeguard just swam away from him and just waited. Yeah, have you ever seen it? He just waited until that guy I guess when you're drowning, you'll take people down with you. So the lifeguard's waiting. He's just waiting. He's waiting until the guy starts drowning. Yeah, they do. And the guy's... And then the lifeguard grabs him. Why? Because in the depth, he began to understand. I can't save myself in this difficulty. I need help. Philippians chapter 1, verse 28 says, do not in any way be terrified by your adversaries. I like that. I don't know. You guys, keep it on the screen. Look at that. Do not in any way be terrified by your adversaries. You want to know why? Keep it on the screen. You could just see David. He's standing there, little ruddy guy, right? He's got his sling. He's got his five stones. He's going to go after Goliath. And standing behind David is the God of Israel. A little snot running down his nose. He's got dirt over his face. I come to you in the name of the Lord, you sir, uncircumcised Philistine. He starts running after Goliath. I wonder what Goliath saw, but man, I think maybe Goliath saw God standing behind David. There was certainly an angel attached as a propellant to that stone that sunk into his head. Do not in any way be terrified by your adversaries. Somebody coming against you, they're coming against the living God. Think of that. Which is to them a proof of perdition. Their very actions prove that they don't know Christ. But to you of salvation. And that from God. For to you it has been granted on behalf of Christ to not only believe in him, church, but what does it say? But also to what? Suffer for his sake. It's okay. The depth to difficulty. Paul didn't know anything special that you and I don't have today. The difference is, church, he lived through difficulties. Isaiah 26, verse 3 and 4 says, you will keep him in perfect peace whose mind is stayed on you because he trusts in you. Trust in the Lord forever, for Yah, that's his name, by the way, Yah, that means the rock or salvation or the rock of my salvation. That's the name of God. Yah, the Lord, is everlasting strength. I love that. That's the name of God. The Judeo-Christian God of the Bible has a name. Why do I say that? Because, for example, in Islam, they don't know the name. I mean, you can study and find out the name, but they'll say they don't know the name. Allah is Arabic for God. God's a title. The God of the Bible gives you his name. And he calls you his friend. And he's with you in your difficulty. Job 23:10 says, but he knows the way that I should take. And when he has tried me, I shall come forth as gold. Shiny. You know all that? Lisa had a women's leadership tea at the house. All I know when she has this once a year is the little, you know, girls, I'm sorry, I don't know this talk, but you know, there's like this stuff that's all the shiny, the silver has got to be polished before you ladies come over because it's got to look really nice. God says, I put you into a trial in life, and when I pull you out of it, you're shiny, shiny, brilliant gold. What does that mean? It means your faith has been tried and found to be true. Isn't that great? How do you know if your faith's real? Honestly, listen, you won't know unless you have a life-shaking event. Also this, We look at number two, the discipline of difficulty is that it develops a maturity in the difficulty. There's no way, church, listen, man, I don't know how to put this to you gently. You will never encounter a deep, mature Christian who has not suffered. I don't know how to tell you. In Philippians chapter 3, verse 10, the maturity comes from difficulty. Listen to this, Philippians 3:10. You're not going to see it on the screen, I don't think. You're going to have to just write it down. Philippians 3:10. That I may know him, this is Paul's prayer, and the power of his resurrection. How many of you would like to know the power of his resurrection and knowing him? It's the next part of that verse. And the fellowship of his sufferings. Yeah. Mm. I want the power. I don't want the pain. But you can't have the power without the pain. And I'm not talking about no pain, no gain. I'm not talking about that stupid statement. Because you can't earn it. It's the pain that allows the mantle of power. Because you can't handle it. It's like giving your 9-year-old the keys to your race car or lawnmower. They can't handle it. It's too much power for them. God wants to use you in this life, and you're saying, oh, I want to be used by God. That's awesome. You're just signed up for pain. Say, oh, man, don't laugh about that. That, you know, you're scaring me. And listen, God is gracious. I would rather trust God in his dealing out of pain, customized pain for me, than to take my chances in this lunatic world. God is merciful. God is gentle and kind. And when suffering comes to my life, I need to catch my breath and say, Lord, mature my life with you.
16: 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And now, let's get back to today's message. Once again, here's Pastor Jack.
15: Paul goes on in Philippians 3, and he says, not that I have attained what God has called me to. I haven't attained that. He said, but I press on, that I may lay hold of that which Christ has also laid hold of me. Brethren, I do not count myself as apprehending, but one thing I do, this, forgetting those things which are behind me, I reach forward to those things that are ahead in Christ. Wow. Ladies and gentlemen, that's Philippians 3:13. You need that for your life. Forget about it. Forget it. You ever been to New York? Hey, you stepped on my shoe. Forget it. Hey, that's my cab. Forget it. It's funny. I mean, it's just funny. Man, they're living in the now, man. So check this out. God says, Paul says, you know what? The past, forget about it. I'm looking forward to Christ. I'm grabbing everything that I can from him, for him, to get to him. He says, I press toward the goal for the prize of the upward call of God, which is in Christ Jesus. Therefore, let us, as many as are mature, have this mind. Isn't that amazing? That's awesome. Listen, difficulty develops faith very quickly. Faith, hope, and love. Watch this. Number one is faith. Difficulties develop faith. Every faith lesson in the Bible was prepared in advance. Think about that. Noah, Abraham, Joseph. He's amazing, that guy. Moses. Sometimes Moses deserved the stuff he got himself into, but Joseph was just flat out amazing. Paul. Paul blows my mind. I would not want to meet Paul in this life. Paul was intense. He scares me. The disciples, they're kind of funny. I'm sorry, but when I see the disciples, this may freak out some of you, but the disciples, when you put everything together and you read them in the Gospels, in the book of Acts, they do pretty good in the book of Acts because the Holy Spirit's got a hold of them. In the Gospels, it's pretty terrifying. And I hear this, you you know, the theme to the Three Stooges. And it's like, what are they doing now? They are always getting in, they're always in Jesus' way. They're always goofing things up. They're always getting it wrong. He always has to say, come over here. Didn't you understand? Look, I'll explain it to you. I said that to them because this is what it means. Come on, you guys. Have I been with you so long and you still don't get it? Remember, he said that because, look, Philip, come on, man. If you've seen me, you've seen the Father. What's the thing? Come on. He meets a centurion in Capernaum, and the centurion's got it. Hey, I know who you are. And I know that I, like you, we are people under order. You've got your orders from your Father, and I've got my orders from Rome, but I turn around and I tell these soldiers that are lower in me in rank to do what, and they do it. And Jesus says, I have not seen such great faith in all of Israel. It's amazing to me. Difficulties develops faith. To the point where you've got, listen, you've got disciples who are a bunch of bumbling, funny guys who wind up dying for their faith. They cannot deny Christ 20, 30 years later. The only one, I think, if I remember right, that died of natural causes is John. And even then, did you know the Roman Empire, according to church history, put John in boiling oil and they pulled him out and nothing happened? So then they said, get out of here. And they sent him to the island of Patmos as an old man. He lived to be in his 90s. He was the bishop of Ephesus at one time, the pastor at Ephesus. He was banished by the Roman Empire to the Isle of Patmos. I've been there. I've stood there. John Miller, John Corson, and a tour. We stood there. It's a little tiny deserted little rock in the middle of the Mediterranean. And God reveals to John the book of Revelation. Faith is born out of difficult things. In church, listen, I know that you don't want to sign up for difficult things and challenging things and things that even put us in the place of a challenge. But listen, God, listen, church, please listen. God loves when his kids say, okay, Lord, here I come. And we jump into that whatever. Will God provide? Will he do this? Will he be there for that? When God speaks, listen, this is the radical thing about faith. When God speaks to you, obey him. Know that God has spoken. Obey him. People will have opinions. That's normal. Expect them. Obey him. And then watch what happens. He will put the puzzle together. I say puzzle together. Because sometimes puzzles sit undone on a card table for months. I will not touch a puzzle. I

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6: 4 o'clock specials, you know. Half off. You see things different. And I remember, you know, when you're younger, man, it's so funny. You got teenage kids or you've got young people today. They're not even married or they don't have kids and they're telling people how to raise their kids. Yeah, you know what you need to do? You need to do this for your kid. And how many kids do you have? Well, we haven't had any kids yet, but. And I got to tell you, if that's happened in your life, just know this. That person you were talking to with the kids was biting their lip to keep from laughing at you in your face. You got to live it. And you go through these difficulties. And your faith is strengthened. In 1 Peter 1, 5 through 7, it says, us concerning the believers who are kept by the power of God. Well, that's enough. We can say amen right now and go home. Who are kept by the power of God through faith for salvation. That's the total, absolute redemption of body, soul, and spirit in the end. Ready to be revealed in the last time. In this you greatly rejoice, though now for a little while, if need be, you have been grieved by various trials. That the genuineness of your faith, being much more precious than gold that perishes, though it is tested by fire, may be found to the praise, honor, and glory at the revelation of Jesus Christ. How cool is that? You ever pray that prayer? I hope you do. Lord, I hope you come today. You pray that prayer more and more? I am. Lord, come today. I was marrying a couple a little while back, and I had said this before, and so the father of the bride remembered it, and he had said, Pastor Jack, remember before in a message you said that you always pray with the husband and wife to be before service? Yeah. And sometimes you say, like, when you get all the guys together, now let's pray before the wedding. Let's pray that Jesus comes back right now. And everyone closes their eyes and prays, but the groom-to-be, the husband-to-be is like this. Just one night. You can hear him. He doesn't even say it. You can hear it in his head. Lord, can you come tomorrow? It's kind of funny. But church, listen, regarding difficulties in faith, do this the next time you find yourself in a difficulty. Pray this, something like it. You just pray, Lord, I know this could not have come upon me without you knowing about it. And I'm asking you in Jesus' name to cause me to get out of this all that you've intended. My friend, you pray that prayer, write it down if you have to. You pray that prayer the next time you are in the midst or you sense a difficulty coming on. Lord, don't let me miss the lesson in this.
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11: SRN News, I'm Jason Walker. Florida has filed suit against OpenAI and its CEO, Sam Altman. The company is claiming now, the state is claiming, the company knowingly released and marketed ChatGPT to the public while concealing a number of serious risks. Defense Department has declared its press office a, quote, classified space, barring journalists from entry. Pentagon spokesman says the move is being done because, quote, speechwriters handle classified material in that space. A judge in Utah declining a request from the man accused of killing Charlie Kirk to restrict access to parts of his July preliminary hearing. Tyler Robinson's defense hoped to bar reporters and the public from parts of the proceedings. They will feature the most significant presentation of evidence thus far. SRN News.
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1: Welcome to the broadcast ministry of Yankee Arnold Ministries. This is Dr. Ralph Yankee Arnold, and I am coming to you live from the broadcast studio right here in Tampa, Florida. And so I say welcome to the broadcast ministry because today we're having Pastor Jesse Martinez as our guest, and there's some things that we want to find out from this young man. And so I want you to know that he is now the pastor of Calvary Community Church of Tampa and also the new president of Florida Bible College. So we're glad to have you. So welcome, Jesse Martinez.
2: Glad to be here.
1: I have a few questions that I want to ask you because we know that there's a special day coming up on June the 7th, but we'll get to that a little bit later. Mm-hmm. But I know that a man by the name of Dr. Hank Lindstrom had a great impact in your life.
2: Yes.
1: But before we find out what he told you, what did you believe you had to do to go to heaven when you were, I guess, just a teenager?
2: Well, it was three specific things. I grew up in a pretty traditional Baptist church, and my understanding of getting to heaven was asking Jesus into your heart, giving your life to the Lord, and turning from all of my sin.
1: Well, that sounds pretty easy. Did you do all of those things?
2: No, it was maybe easily communicated, but to put those things into practice was impossible.
1: Did it leave you confused, frustrated, and feel very unsure about where you're going to spend eternity?
2: Yes, I would often, as I got older, I would think that I would have to walk the aisle at church, give my life to the Lord, ask Jesus into my heart, turn from all my sin in that moment, and then hope that that would be my last day on earth, because I knew as soon as I went home, I'd mess up some way.
1: Well, somewhere along the line, you had an appointment with destiny,
2: yes,
1: named Dr. Hank Lindstrom. So how did that come about?
2: Well, my uncle led me to Christ when I was 12 years old. He explained to me that what Jesus Christ did on the cross was significant because it was the payment for my sin. And I put my trust in the death, burial, and resurrection of Jesus at that time. I still went to that Baptist church. It was unclear. But my uncle found Dr. Hank Lindstrom on the Bible Line radio program when he would go live 5 days a week. And he saw that the church was right by the airport, 4811 George Road. So we went on a big vacation, left our church, went on that big vacation, and started going to Calvary Community Church. And that's where I met Dr. Hank Lindstrom.
1: When you first met Dr. Hank Lindstrom, what did he talk to you about? How did he explain the gospel to you? What did he say?
2: It was simple. It was clear. You can know that you have everlasting life. He would always say that. And then he would say, you can know, K-N-O-W. I remember how he spelt that out. 1 John 5:13, Ephesians 2:8 and 9, John 10:28. Those were verses that he said on a regular basis that, I mean, changed my whole perspective.
1: Verses that you just mentioned, can you quote those verses?
2: Oh, I can quote those verses. For by grace are you saved through faith, and that not of yourselves. It is the gift of God, not of works, lest any man should boast. 1 John 5:13, these things have I written unto you that believe on the name of the Son of God, that you may know that you have eternal life. And those verses, I didn't know they were in the Bible. I knew those books were in the Bible, but I didn't know they were in those books, and changed my life.
1: Now, what kind of an impact did he make in your life? Because you heard him on the radio, Bible Line, answering questions, opened up his Bible. And how impressed were you with his Bible knowledge?
2: I sat with him for a couple of weeks for one summer and helped him type up questions for his live show. And what impressed me was he didn't have a computer. He didn't have an iPad. There wasn't even an iPad at that time. And he would just quote scripture, and he would quote it confidently. Sometimes the callers would be aggressive. Sometimes they would be very concerned and panicky, but he remained faithful to the scripture. He didn't add to it. He just said what the scripture said and communicated that clearly. And that showed me two things: that knowing the scripture is very important, and that there is knowledge that can be applied directly from the Word of God.
1: Well, believe it or not, he not only influenced your life, he influenced mine. A few years earlier, we met in 1964 at the Boca Raton Bible Town, USA. And it was at a camp held by Dr. A. Ray Stanford. Mm-hmm. Ray Stanford had led Hank to the Lord, and then he challenged me to serve the Lord. So me and Hank was both at Florida Bible College at the same time. He was there a couple of years earlier than me because he was there when it started in 1962. I went in 1964. But when I graduated in 1968, I went to Colorado and he came over here to Tampa. So Hank has had a big impact in both of our lives. But I know that you wound up going to Bible college yourself. Mm-hmm. Why did you choose to go to Florida Bible College of Tampa?
2: Well, they're the only one that would take me. No, I'm just kidding. I went to FBC because they had a dedication to preach the gospel in everything that they did.
1: In those 4 years that you went, now that you look back over it, was it worth it?
2: Oh, it was worth it. I'd say a large reason as to why I can understand the scriptures the way that I do is because of my college education.
1: Now, you are married, correct?
2: Yes, I am.
1: Mm-hmm. Now, how'd that come about? How did you meet this girl? What's her name?
2: Kyla.
1: Kyla.
2: Kyla Martinez, yes.
1: Kyla Martinez. And then how long have you known her?
2: I've known Kyla since 2004, 2005. And we met at Calvary, right there in the back building at Calvary Community Church.
1: And how old were you all at this time?
2: Oh, my goodness, probably 13 or 14.
1: And you knew it was love at first sight, huh?
2: I didn't, but she did.
1: She did.
2: She knew. Yeah, and she was very patient with me and my foolishness. We've been married 15 years now. We just celebrated 15 years.
1: Celebrated 15 years. I remember joining y'all together in holy deadlock. I mean wedlock.
2: Yeah.
1: And that was exciting. You're supposed to get married on the solid rock, but y'all were married on the shifting sands.
2: Yeah, we were. The beach. Right off Clearwater Beach, yeah.
1: And so, but lo and behold, you now have a little girl.
2: Yep.
1: Describe this girl.
2: Oh, she's full of life and light. She has energy. She's sweet. I guess you could say she's sweet and sour. She got a little bit of both. But we adopted her in 2022, and she's just been...
1: That's from the day she was born.
2: Yes, from the day she was born. And I what I would say, understanding a little bit of parenthood now and being a father, is it really shapes and deepens your understanding of God's love. You see what unconditional love is like. I love that little girl, love my wife. I'm a blessed man.
1: What's the little girl's name?
2: Remy.
1: Remy. And Remy. How old is she now?
2: She is 3 at the time of this recording. She'll be 4 in November.
1: Or in November. And she is a beautiful little girl.
2: She is. She's
1: something special.
2: She's
1: got character already.
2: She sure does.
1: Well, anyway, you were my youth director. You did all right there, so I made you a choir director because I knew you could sing and you knew music. And then you helped me by being a camp director so you could work with the teenagers and all. And then you became a deacon. And then... well, you was assistant pastor, and then you just kept on till you took my job.
2: Yeah.
1: And I was going to be stepping down, and so when I took it to the board of elders, they were 100% in favor, and also I took it to deacons, and they were 100%. We then took it to the congregation, and they were 100%. So unanimous, that's pretty good, and because you had established a lot of faithfulness, they got a chance to watch you. They saw you grow, came from inside, and they knew what you knew. And you Well, you proved yourself, and I'm thankful to the Lord for you. I think you've done an excellent job. But as a pastor, you have ups and downs, and I know now that you are the pastor, you don't have anything to do except just preach on Sunday mornings, and the rest of the time you go to the beach.
2: that's
1: what I was always accused of. Right. You know, the preachers don't have anything to do. But is there a great joy that you have? And what would you say is your greatest joy in being a pastor?
2: I think my greatest joy in being a pastor is serving others, primarily through communicating the gospel clearly, and then communicating the rest of the Word of God in a way that is simple and easily understood. You know, because you've done pastoral work too, the simple gospel message frees people to be able to serve, and now they need to know how to serve. And so I try to lead by example in that way.
1: Now that you've been a pastor for these, what, 4 or 5 years?
2: This is my sixth year now.
1: Six?
2: Yes. Kind of crazy to think that way.
1: I didn't know it's been that long. But anyway, is there a great lesson that you have learned by being a pastor that if you hadn't been a pastor, you probably would not have learned that? Is there something that's kind of helped you to see and discern things better than just being a person that goes to church?
2: Yes, I would say what I've learned in this endeavor is to be simple and to repeat myself. And not because repetition for the sake of repetition, but because it takes some time for people to hear what the Word of God says and then put it into practice. And we make mistakes, but if I'm simple and I repeat what the Word of God says, that's where the wisdom is. It's not in the way I say something. It's within the Scriptures itself. So I'm going to communicate that simply and keep on communicating it until people understand.
1: Now, when people come to Calvary Community Church, what is one thing that they're definitely going to hear that though they may go to many other churches, but there's a good possibility they will not hear, but they will hear it from you, but they may not hear that from someplace else. What's the advantage?
2: They're going to hear how they can know that they are going to heaven. A lot of churches are doing a good job right now on speaking about godly things, how to have a good marriage, how to raise your kids, how to, you know, be a good coworker, a good human being. But very few people are finding the knowledge that they need to know that they're going to heaven. And that's what they're going to hear at Calvary. They're going to hear that every time we have a service.
1: Now, where is Calvary located, and how can they find it on social media?
2: 4811 George Road, just a couple blocks from the airport, Tampa International Airport. Website is calvaryoftampa.org. 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You can give there. You can find ministries there. We have another great resource, BibleLineMinistries.org, that also has a lot of articles from Dr. Hank Lindstrom, and our YouTube channel. youtube.com/@ Bible Line. We have a YouTube channel there that's almost 27,000 subscribers. We have a live show that we do on Sunday nights from 8 to 9 Eastern Standard Time. I take questions.
1: Describe that a little bit so that they know what that is and if they could tune in and watch this.
2: Well, we do seasons. So we have 10 weeks of a show and then we take 5 weeks off. We're in a break right now. We're coming back on June 7th of 2026. But the idea behind the show is I have a phone number that I give out. I sit at my desk and I answer calls. People call in with Bible questions and I give them Bible answers. Some people ask for advice.
1: What about in the States do they call from? Where are you getting these calls from?
2: Oh man, I've gotten calls from all over the United States. I've had several calls from England. We've had calls from Australia, Germany. People have called in. But that is really one of the things that Dr. Hank Lindstrom demonstrated to me that I was just so impressed with, that you can know what the Word of God says and you can communicate that clearly. And that's what we're doing with Bible Line, our YouTube channel. Make sure you subscribe there too.
1: Do you think there's people who have trusted Christ as Savior by just listening to the Bible Line?
2: There's a man right now doing some work at Calvary Community Church this morning whose wife found us through a comment on Bible Line Ministries. She goes, they're in Tampa? And now their whole family attends our church. I know that people have trusted Christ their Savior through that ministry. And that, you know, my goal is not to necessarily know all the people, but to keep doing it so that people can hear it, understand it, and rest in Christ Jesus alone.
1: All right, now you've got something coming up on June the 7th.
2: Yes.
1: What is this June the 7th big, special, big day that you've got coming?
2: Well, to know the significance of June the 7th, you have to know the significance of October 5th, 1966. That's when Calvary Community Church was formed, and this year is our 60th year. And to coincide with that, we have done a complete refresh of our front building. I mean, everything. We've got brand new everything. I could go into all the details, but then I'll forget something. But we are going to be having our grand reopening on June the 7th. We're calling it Celebration Sunday. We're inviting people from all over the country who may have attended Calvary Community Church, or maybe you're watching right now, subscribe to the YouTube channel, to come and be with us on the 7th of June at 10:30 a.m. And after that, we will be having a fully catered meal in the back building.
1: Now, is there any information that they need to notify the church if they can stay for the meal or something, or what?
2: Couple of ways you can do that. You can go to calvaryoftampa.org. You scroll down the homepage, you'll see Celebration Sunday. You can click on that. It will take you to our page, which is announcing what we're doing. Scroll down to the bottom. There'll be a form. You click there, register. That doesn't get you a ticket into the event. You can come to the event, but it lets us prepare for how many people are going to come for the meal to follow. Or you can call the church, 813-884-4328, and that'll get you directly to me, and I'll put your name down with your family. We can get you registered that way, too.
1: Well, I hope that they can do that, because that is a big day.
2: It is a big
1: day.
2: But
1: June the 8th is even a bigger day.
2: Yes.
1: June the 8th is Betty and my 66th anniversary.
2: That's right.
1: So we're hoping to celebrate on the 7th, and then we'll celebrate on the 8th.
2: Yes.
1: So God's been good to us, and so I'm excited about that. So anyway, we've had some wonderful things that have happened to us in the last couple of years that I'll be sharing just in a little bit. But how can Florida Bible College, now that you're president of Florida Bible College, and Bob Gilbert, the registrar, and they've been doing things with online.
2: Yes.
1: And so tell, if there's somebody listening, how can this be an advantage to people that, even if they're a pastor of a church or assistant pastor or just teaching a Sunday school class, how this can be a benefit to them?
2: The reason why Florida Bible College of Tampa can be a benefit is because it's going to teach you how to rightly divide the word. That's the biggest problem today. A lot of people are reading what the Bible says, and then they're depending on a denomination or a famous pastor or preacher to tell them what it means. They can know by good Bible hermeneutics how to rightly divide the word, and Florida Bible College of Tampa will give them that opportunity. We are all online. I spoke to a student in Georgia just the other day. He said, oh, well, what's the time commitment like? We're fully online, almost 64 credit hours available. And the goal is, I want to make sure that I get you registered in classes so you can start learning. It's not about, you got to do it in a certain time. Take it at your own pace. You can finish a class in 2 weeks or 2 years. I wouldn't suggest the two-year part, but you could do it at your own speed. And it's all available online, accessible all over the world.
1: And many of those classes are up there, or some of the classes that I've taught and classes that you've taught.
2: That's right.
1: And other teachers, but we're all on the same page.
2: Yes.
1: And we all know the gospel. We love the gospel, and we present that in all of our classes. And we believe that the gospel is the lens by which you discern the rest of Scripture.
2: Yes.
1: And we try to be copyable.
2: Mm-hmm.
1: I used to have people ask me about why I did what I did. I says, because I learned it from a guy who did what he did. And I said, he was copyable. Mm-hmm. And I sometimes play the guitar. I'm very simple in playing the guitar. But more people learn how to play the guitar because I was so easy to follow.
2: Mm-hmm.
1: All I knew is simple, basic chords. Now, I had another guy who was Bob Daly, and he was my lead guitar, but he was all over the place. But most people couldn't learn how to play the guitar from him because he was too good.
2: Mm-hmm.
1: So sometimes we don't want to be too good. We just want to be good enough for somebody to follow. And so that's if we're supposed to be an example of the believer, then we need to be good examples of the believer. But now, here we have people that maybe watch this on your YouTube or some podcast or even on the radio. And there may be somebody listening that's not sure of where they're going to spend eternity. Maybe they're good people. They go to church. They try to do the best they can. But just don't have that confidence that if they were to die, they'd know they'd go into heaven.
2: Yeah.
1: What would you tell them?
2: Well, I'd tell them this. Well, first of all, what they already know, which is we're sinners. We've all fallen short of God's holy righteous standard, and that's communicated to us in the law. The law condemns each and every one of us, myself included. That makes us sinners. That word means sin, to miss the mark. And so, before a holy and righteous God, we are found wanting. We need a payment for our sin, and it's not turning from that sin, giving your life to the Lord, or asking him into your heart. Those things do not save you. Without the shedding of blood, Hebrews 9:22 says, there is no remission. And so, what Jesus Christ did is he shed his blood. He died, he was buried, and rose again 3 days later to make the only accepted payment for your sin. Now, many people understand that Jesus Christ died, was buried, and rose again, but they don't understand why he did it. So my communication would be to the person who's not sure that they're going to heaven and they're listening right now, put your trust in Christ alone, not your religious works, not your church membership, not your good humanistic effort, but in the perfect sacrifice of Jesus Christ alone. The moment that you trust in him alone, Jesus says in John 5:24, you're given everlasting life. That's the present. You've been passed from death unto life. That takes care of your past, and you'll never come into condemnation. That takes care of your future. Some people will say, well, if you sin again in the future, then you're going to hell. Christ died for all of my sins, past, present, and future, on the cross, and he guarantees me everlasting life. And the person listening right now, you can have that same guarantee. We don't earn it. We simply receive it as a free gift.
1: When I was 18 years old, it was the first time I ever heard that message.
2: Amen.
1: And I've found out then that I can't know I'm going there, heaven, until I know that I can't go there to hell. And so hearing that Christ died on the cross and paid for my sins doesn't accomplish anything, mean anything, unless you know why he did it. It means I don't have to pay for my sins. Why? Because he paid for them. And the reason I can't go to hell today is because I don't have any sins to pay for. Christ paid for my sins. And all I had to do was believe it. And that was the best news that I ever heard. So yes, 65 years ago in a little old living room, I trusted Christ as my Savior. God gave to me as a free gift everlasting life.
2: That's right.
1: And a verse that my father-in-law explained to me was John 3:16. You probably have heard this verse
2: before. I have, just a few times.
1: For God so loved the world that he gave his only begotten Son, that whosoever believeth in him should not perish, but have everlasting life. And to think that what he said was, God gave his only begotten Son, gave him for what? To pay for my sins.
2: Mm-hmm.
1: That whosoever, that means anybody, if I'll believe it, if I just believe that he did it for me. Two guarantees in John 3:16. One, shall not perish, means you cannot go to hell.
2: Mm-hmm.
1: Two, you have eternal life, means you go to heaven. And so you have two irrevocable truths in that one verse said by Jesus himself, who's the one that paid for our sins, who is God's Son, who came into the world to take away the sins of the world. So that was the best news I ever heard. So if you are listening and have never trusted Christ as your Savior, right now, just simply the best you know how, trust him. God will save you, give you eternal life. Thank you, and God bless you.
3: And give to me salvation.
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8: Hi, this is Robert Jeffress, and I'm glad to study God's Word with you every day on this Bible teaching program. 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
9: Jesus is no longer here. He's in heaven. Kind of like Elvis has left the building, Jesus has left the building temporarily.
8: And the light of the world is gone. Jesus is gone. But you know what? He has installed an auxiliary lighting system in the world. 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
10: Welcome to Pathway to Victory with author and pastor Dr. Robert Jeffress. For more than 200 years, America has stood as the greatest of all nations. But our country's glory has started to wane, and one day she'll eventually crumble. Today on Pathway to Victory, Dr. Robert Jeffress teaches that while Christians can't prevent the collapse of our beloved nation, we can delay it. But first, let's take a moment to hear some important ministry updates.
8: Thanks, David, and welcome again to Pathway to Victory. I don't have to remind you that America is at a crossroad right now. There's no question that our liberties as Christians are in the crosshairs of those who oppose our values. So, all this month, I intend to focus my complete attention on a special series called America and the Bible. We've been preparing this series in light of Independence Day, and this time, we're celebrating 250 years. As we prayed about this milestone, and as we thought about our role in speaking truth into our culture, several friends of Pathway to Victory established the In God We Trust Matching Challenge. Because of their generosity of $1.5 million, every dollar you give during this season will be doubled in impact. Your gift to the Matching Challenge will expand our reach to millions and continue to strengthen, equip, and encourage the faith of our servicemen and women through the American Forces Network. On receiving your gift today, I'm eager to send an exclusive keepsake. It's a coffee table book we're calling the 250th Commemorative Edition of America is a Christian Nation. This stunning full-color celebration of the faith that built this country is filled with powerful reminders of our Christian heritage and the answered prayers that shaped our history. In a culture that is working overtime to erase that heritage, this volume stands as a permanent, beautiful reminder of the truth. We'll have more information later, but right now let's give our full attention to the study of God's Word. Our primary passage is Philippians chapter 2. I've titled today's message, The Beginning of the End.
11: Well, today I have some bad news and some good news for you. The bad news is America's demise is inevitable. I realize that such a statement seems fatalistic, if not downright unpatriotic, to many of you, to say that America's collapse is inevitable. And yet, just a simple, superficial reading of God's Word tells us that America's days are numbered because this world's days are numbered. Although we cannot prevent the ultimate collapse of our nation, we can postpone it. We have both the ability and the responsibility to delay the decay of our country, even though we can't ultimately reverse it. The reason that we want to work to delay the decay of our nation is to buy time for our nation so that we can share the good news of Jesus Christ with as many people as possible. You know, I'm convinced, ladies and gentlemen, that one reason so many Christians are discouraged about the condition of our country right now is that they have a wrong focus in their life. And when we are fearful and depressed about our current national situation, and that's what drives our life, it's a strong indication that we have built our life around the temporal rather than the eternal. When Paul says that we are to appear as lights in the world, he is simply echoing the words of Jesus Christ. Turn over to Matthew chapter 5, verses 14 to 16. Listen to what Jesus said. He said, "You are the light of the world. A city set on a hill that cannot be hidden. Nor do men light a lamp and put it under the peck measure, but on the lampstand, and it gives light to all of those who are in the house. Let your light shine before men in such a way that they might see your good works and glorify your Father who is in heaven." We are lights in the world. Imagine that you go out to dinner with your mate and you come home and you walk into your house and it is absolutely dark, no light at all. What's your response to the darkness? Do you say to your mate, "Oh, I'm so fearful of the darkness. There may be a criminal lurking in the corner. What are we going to do? What are we going to do?" Or do you say to your mate, "You know, I just hate the darkness in this house. We need to sell this house and find a house with more light in it." Do you allow the darkness to make you fearful? Do you allow the darkness to make you run? Of course not. What you do is you displace the darkness with the light. Just simply turn on the light. Light displaces darkness. And Jesus was saying to all of us, instead of allowing the darkness to cause us to fear or cause us to run, our action should be, we should be to displace the darkness with the light of Jesus Christ. Now remember, Jesus said, "I am the light of the world." But guess what? Jesus is no longer here. He's in heaven. Kind of like Elvis has left the building, Jesus has left the building temporarily. The light of the world is gone. Jesus is gone. But you know what? He has installed an auxiliary lighting system in the world. It's called the Church of Jesus Christ. You and I are the lighting system in this world to point people to Christ. Now, I want you to hear me. All of this talk about you and I being light in the world is not some warm, fuzzy, devotional thought to make us feel better. It answers the question about our real purpose here in life. You know, if you ask the average Christian, "What is your purpose for living?" most of them will look at you like a deer caught in the headlights. They don't have a clue of what their purpose is. A few more well-taught Christians might say, "Well, my purpose in life is to have fellowship with God. You know, to enjoy God forever. That's my purpose in life." Now, I want you to think about this. If God's purpose for your life is to have fellowship with Him, why didn't He go ahead and take you to heaven the moment He saved you? Why would He leave you here on earth? I mean, God will have much better fellowship with us in heaven than He has with us here. will be with him forever. All sin will be removed. If God's goal for your life was simply to have fellowship with him, he'd take you to heaven the moment he saved you. But he doesn't do that, does he? He leaves you here on earth for a purpose. And that purpose for the 70 or 80 years God gives you is not to build a bulging portfolio. It's not to eke out as much pleasure in the world as you can. It's not even to build a strong family. His reason for leaving you here on earth is to accomplish the Lord's mission, to seek and to save those who are lost. Jesus was clear about his reason for leaving you here. He said, go into all the world and make disciples. Now, if that is God's purpose in leaving you here, to point people to Christ, what is your strategy for fulfilling that purpose? What strategy have you developed to do the one thing God left you here to do? You know, most of us had a strategy for getting through school. Many of you have a strategy for succeeding in your career. You have a strategy for helping your children fulfill their purpose. You have a strategy for ensuring that you have enough money when you retire. Isn't it interesting that we all have strategies for just about every area of our life except the one thing that God has asked us to do? Pastor, are you saying then that the only reason we're here on earth, the only thing we're to do is to evangelize, to win people to faith in Jesus Christ? Not at all. You know, I mentioned one extreme to the deteriorating culture, and that is political activism, trying to elect the people and enact the right laws. But the other extreme that Christians tend to go is that of cultural passivism. There are Christians out there who say, my only job as a Christian is to share the gospel with people, to preach the word, and I'm going to leave everything else to other people to do. My only purpose is to share the gospel. Cultural passivism. And many Christians have fallen into it. God has called us to be both salt and light in the world. It's not either or, it's both. Listen to Matthew 5:13. Jesus said, not only are you the light of the world, you are the salt of the earth, but if the salt has become tasteless, how will it be made salty again? It is good for nothing except to be thrown out and trampled underfoot by men. Now, when Jesus wrote this, this was in the day before Frigidaire refrigerators, okay? And the only way you could preserve meat was by putting salt next to it. Salt was a preservative. Now listen to this. Salt did not prevent the decay of the meat. It only delayed the decay of the meat. Eventually, the meat would rot and it would have to be thrown out. But salt gave the meat a longer shelf life. And what Jesus is saying is, we are the salt of the world. While we can't reverse the decay in our country, we can delay the decay. We can buy more time for our country so that we can share the gospel with people. In describing the final world leader, the Antichrist, the Apostle Paul writes these words in 2 Thessalonians chapter 2, verses 6 and 7. He says, and you know what restrains him, the Antichrist, now, so that in his time he may be revealed. For the mystery of lawlessness is already at work. Only he who restrains will do so until he is taken out of the way. Now, who is restraining the Antichrist right now? It is the Holy Spirit of God in the lives of individual Christians. You and I are the restrainer of a flood of evil that is about to be poured out upon this world. To help you picture what the Apostle Paul is saying, I want you to imagine Hoover Dam. How many of you have ever been to Hoover Dam in Nevada before? I want you to imagine that massive dam. You're standing there looking at it. And all of a sudden, you see water starting to leak out of the bricks in that massive concrete structure. And so you and about 50,000 other people decide you want to do something to protect the residents that are downstream from Hoover Dam. So 50,000 of you form a giant shield and you press your backs up against Hoover Dam. Now, are you going to be able to prevent the collapse of Hoover Dam? No. You can't reverse the destruction of that dam, but you can retard it. You can delay it for a little while. And your purpose in trying to slow down that collapse is to give people in the valley below an opportunity to escape. Now, I know what some of you are thinking. You're thinking, delay God's judgment. Pastor, don't you know anything about the Bible? I mean, don't you know anything about the sovereignty of God? Don't you know that the day of America's fall, if it is inevitable, that it is etched on God's calendar and nothing you do is ever going to change that date at all? Don't you know that, Pastor? I know that. I believe that until I read the book of Jonah. Remember the story of Jonah? God sent Jonah to the wicked city of Nineveh, the capital of Assyria. He was a reluctant prophet, but he ended up going. God had said, I'm going to destroy Nineveh. But then Jonah preached. He preached righteousness. And lo and behold, the residents of Nineveh repented. And what did God do about his judgment against Nineveh? Listen to Jonah 4, verse 10. When God saw their deeds, that is, that they turned from their wicked ways, God relented concerning the calamity which he had declared he would bring upon them, and he did not do it. God had said, I'm going to destroy this city for its wickedness. Jonah preached righteousness, the people repented, and God relented of his decision. Now here's what's interesting. God ultimately did destroy Nineveh in 612 B.C. The judgment ultimately came. Jonah's preaching did not prevent God's judgment, but it did delay God's judgment. What that story reminds me is that you and I can make a difference in this country. I don't understand how that works out theologically, but I understand we are not to sit with folded hands and wait for the end to come. You and I can make a difference in our country by acting as salt and preserving righteousness in our nation. Many of you know Johnny Erickson Tada. Johnny has spent 40 years as a quadriplegic in a wheelchair as a result of a diving accident when she was 17 years old. I read an interview with her last year in Time magazine, and the interviewer asked Johnny the question, why do you think God allows you to suffer? Aren't you ready for God to put an end to your suffering? Johnny's response was classic. She said, for God to end my suffering, he would have to put an end to sin in the world. And for God to put an end to sin in the world means he would have to draw the curtain shut on earth's history, meaning there would be no more chance to repent. The reason God hasn't ended sin in my suffering is to give people one more chance to repent. What a remarkable response. I thought as I read that, if Johnny Erickson is willing to delay her ultimate healing, if she says, I am willing to sit in this wheelchair a little bit longer if it means more people will come to know Christ as Savior, if Johnny Erickson is willing to sit in that wheelchair so that people can be saved, how much more should you and I be willing to get up out of our chairs to do something to buy time for this country? To push back against the tide of unrighteousness that is about to engulf us. Unfortunately, many Christians have adopted an attitude of passivity toward those sins in our country that God has labeled abominations. Homosexuality, abortion, the murder of the unborn, the elevation of false gods in our country at the expense of worshiping the true God. And what disturbs me so much, ladies and gentlemen, is how passive Christians are, and they excuse their passivity with their piety. Oh, I'm just going to worship God and not get involved in those other things. Or they excuse their lack of action with their theology. Oh, I can't change God's sovereign plan. Or they even excuse their passivity with misplaced patriotism. Oh, I shouldn't impose my morality on other people in a free country. Yet whenever God's people refuse to be salt and stand up against unrighteousness, God's judgment always comes. All we have to do, ladies and gentlemen, is look back 65 years in history to see the end result of passivity that is covered in a thin veneer of theology, piety, and misplaced patriotism. Many German Christians used all of those excuses as a rationale for staying silent during the rise of Adolf Hitler. They said, we're not going to get involved in politics. We're not going to try to push back against Hitler. We're not going to threaten our own peace and prosperity and freedom from pain. We're not going to do anything. My friend Erwin Lutzer recounts a testimony from a Christian living in Germany about the end result of that kind of passivity. Listen to what he recounts from this German Christian. I lived in Germany during the Nazi Holocaust. I considered myself a Christian. We heard stories of what was happening to the Jews, but we tried to distance ourselves from it because What could anyone do to stop it? A railroad track ran behind our small church, and each Sunday morning we could hear the whistle in the distance and then the wheels coming over the tracks. We became disturbed when we heard the cries coming from the train as it passed by. We realized that it was carrying Jews like cattle in the cars. Week after week, the whistle would blow. We dreaded to hear the sound of those wheels because we knew that we would hear the cries of the Jews en route to the death camp. Their screams tormented us. We knew the time the train was coming, and when we heard the whistle blow, we began singing hymns. By the time the train came past our church, we were singing at the top of our lungs. If we heard the screams, we sang more loudly, and soon we heard them no more. Years have passed, and no one talks about it anymore. But I still hear that train whistle in my sleep. God, forgive me. Forgive all of us who called ourselves Christians, yet did nothing to intervene. It is time for Christians to intervene. It's time for Christians to stand up against the tide of unrighteousness that threatens to engulf our country. But in doing so, we must never lose sight of the ultimate aim of standing up for unrighteousness. God has not called us to save our country. God has called us to save people in our country from the coming judgment of God. That is our mission. Let me be very blunt, and this is going to surprise some of you when I say this. Outlawing same-sex marriages, reducing the number of abortions in America today, allowing for the displaying of the Ten Commandments in our courts and our classrooms, doing those things will not add one single person to the population of heaven unless those activities are combined with sharing the gospel of Jesus Christ. I mean, after all, think about it. In heaven, there will be no abortions because there'll be no death in heaven. In heaven, there will be no homosexual marriages because there'll be no heterosexual marriages or any other kind of marriage in heaven. The culture war will eventually be won. But right now, there is a war going on between God and the people of this world and Satan. And the war has to do with the eternal souls of every human being. The enemy's goal, Satan's goal in this war is very clear. In 2 Corinthians 4, verses 3 and 4, Paul says, "And even if our gospel is veiled, it is veiled to those who are perishing, in whose case the God of this world has blinded the minds of the unbelieving, that they may not see the light of the gospel of the glory of Christ, who is the image of God." Curing short-term social ills must never take precedence over our primary mission of sharing the gospel of Jesus Christ. And in the weeks ahead, we're going to discover how to find that balance between being salt, pushing back against unrighteousness, and being the light that God commanded us to be. But when I use the word balance, please, please do not confuse that with passivity. While it's true that in Germany, far too many German Christians remained passive and did nothing, there was a remnant of believers who stood tall against the tide of evil with the never-compromising message of Jesus Christ. Albert Einstein was an exiled Jew from Germany. And he made this startling confession about how a small group of

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7: 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I'm David J. Mullins. 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
10: 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You have heard of the perseverance of Job and seen the end intended by the Lord, that the Lord is very compassionate and merciful. James 5, verse 11.
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10: With SRN News, I'm Jason Walker. Artificial intelligence company Anthropic is moving toward going public on Wall Street. It is the latest chapter in its rise from a little-known research lab to one of the leading AI companies. Anthropic is currently valued at a mind-boggling $965 billion. NVIDIA has unveiled powerful new chips to bring advanced artificial intelligence to Windows laptops and desktops. The super chips will be powering new personal computer models from brands like Microsoft and Dell and set to roll out later this fall. Football has lost an absolute all-time great, Raymond Berry, the Hall of Fame receiver who teamed up with Baltimore quarterback Johnny Unitas for a great combo there, has died. Raymond Berry was 93. SRN News.
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14: What impact will the Iran war have on our economy? It's already having a significant impact. Will the United States blockade of the Straits of Hormuz be one in which it lasts for weeks, months, and seriously impacting the transportation of oil? Will that play a major part? As you look at it, already we find gas prices rising. Gas is just now a little under $4 a gallon. But even more seriously for the trucking industry, diesel fuel is about $5 a gallon. That means that food costs will continue to rise. That means because trucking costs rise, the rise of household goods will be there continually. Construction costs will go up. And as you look around us today, we find some very troubling signs in the economy. There is a prominent economic magazine in the United States called The Insider. And recently, The Insider ran an article that was titled, "The U.S. Economy, Seven Deadly Signs." And this sentence caught my attention. "Parts of the America's economy are already in deep trouble, and the weakness could drag the whole country into a recession." Now, here's another very serious economic problem, and it's this. Our national debt in the United States is $39.1 trillion. That's trillion with a T. That translates into an annual household income debt of $289,000 per person, per household, rather. If you look at this and you compute it, America's national debt rose $2 trillion this last year. That's $8 billion a day. Now, when you have debts rising at that extent, and you have a $39.1 trillion debt in the United States, how do you pay off that debt? Well, you borrow money. And when you borrow money, what happens? You pay interest. So we are not even paying off our debt now. We're paying interest on that debt. What about if your household had credit card debts that you maxed out and you were paying 18% or therefore on your credit card debt? How long could you continue to borrow and continue to wildly spend without having an economic crash in your family? Can we think that the United States of America is going to be continuing to borrow, continuing to run up its national debt without some economic crash? Now, I'm not suggesting that that economic crash is going to come today or tomorrow or next month, but I am suggesting that as you look at the trends in the United States, thinking people, brilliant economists who look at what's going on behind the scenes are seriously concerned. Now, as a Bible student, we ask the question, what does this all mean? And as a Bible student, we ask the question, what does the Bible predict about a coming economic crash? But even more seriously, how can I be prepared for that crash? How can we prepare our families and our children for what's coming? First, let's look at what's coming, and then let's discover how we can prepare for it. We go to the book of Revelation. The Revelation was written by John on the island of Patmos. It's God's last message for mankind, and it provides for us specific details on what's coming upon the world. In Revelation chapter 18, we look at a threefold union: the union of the fallen church powers, the union of political powers, and the union of economic powers. And here, in Revelation, the 18th chapter, looking there at the 9th through 11th verses, I read, Scripture says, "And the kings of the earth, who committed fornication and lived luxuriously with her," that's the kings of the earth uniting with the religious powers, "will weep and lament for her when they see the smoke of her burning. Verse 10, "standing at a distance for fear of her torment, saying, alas, alas, that great city Babylon." Now, Babylon is a symbol in the book of Revelation for religious confusion. It's a union of church and state. "For in 1 hour her judgment has come." What happens when the judgments of God fall in these last days of Earth's history? Verse 11, "the merchants of the earth will weep and mourn over her. No one buys her merchandise anymore." Well, if no one buys her merchandise anymore, this is describing what? A great economic collapse. But even to make it more clearer than this, let your eyes drop down to verse 17. "For in 1 hour her riches came to nothing." So the Bible predicts in the book of Revelation that there will be a rapid, sudden economic collapse. Now, this is not unique to the book of Revelation. If we go over here to the book of James and come to James chapter 5, verse 1 to 5. Come now, you rich, weep and howl for your miseries that are coming upon you. Rich people? Miseries coming upon them? Why? Your riches are corrupted and your garments are moth-eaten. Your gold and silver are corroded, and their corrosion will be a witness against you and will eat your flesh like fire. You've heaped treasures together for the last days. So here, the Bible talks about this sudden economic collapse. It talks about heaping treasure for the last days, but that money being rotten or moth-eaten or collapsed. Isn't it kind of fascinating, too, where it says your gold and silver are corroded? One of the most secure investments today is gold. One of the most secure investments that people are buying up gold in bullion, gold in bars, so that if there is an economic collapse, they believe that they will be secure. What's God saying in James chapter 5? Everything you placed security in is going to let you down. There's no security in riches. There's no security in wealth. There's no security in our material possessions. We are headed for a great economic collapse. Ellen White, in 9th volume of the Testimonies, page 13, makes this remarkable statement. There are not many, even among educators and statesmen, who comprehend the causes that underlie the present state of society. Those who hold the reins of government are not able to solve the problem of moral corruption, poverty, pauperism, and increasing crime. They are struggling in vain. Now, what are they doing? They're struggling. How are they struggling? In vain. To do what? To place business operations on a more secure basis. If men would give more heed to the teaching of God's word, they would find a solution to the problems that perplex them. I'm fascinated with this sentence, that business people, the brightest minds that we have in the world, are struggling in vain to try to solve the problems that we have in our economy today. When you look at the situation in our economy, how can you and I be protected from this economic crash? How can we be prepared for this crash whenever it comes? And again, I am not a calamity howler, you know that. I'm not saying this is going to happen this month or next month, but what I am saying is based on the Bible and based on the facts of the economic world, a crash is going to come. So the question becomes then, what are some sound biblical principles to safeguard our families in this coming crisis? Here are four biblical principles that if you put them into practice, you will have safeguards, you'll have guide rails and guardrails to protect you when the world goes insane because the economy, the money that they put their confidence in, disintegrates before their eyes, that there's this great economic collapse. You can keep your mind when the world loses its mind, when the riches in 1 hour are worth little or nothing because of this economic collapse. You can have security. Four basic principles of economic security. Here's principle number one. Live today in the light of eternity. Matthew, the 6th chapter. These are the words of Christ. Live today in the light of eternity. Matthew chapter 6, Jesus speaks. And we begin there with Matthew 6 and verse 31. Let's go back and pick up verse 28. So why do you worry about clothing? In other words, why do you worry about material things? Consider the lilies of the field, how they grow. They neither toil nor spin. Yet I say to you that even Solomon in all his glory was not arrayed like one of these. Now if God so clothes the grass of the field, which today is, and tomorrow is thrown into the oven, will he not much more clothe you, you of little faith? Do we work? Definitely. Do we try to be as economical as possible? Certainly.
0: but we trust that God will supply our needs. So what does it say in Philippians 4, verse 19? My God shall supply your need. We live for eternal values, not the things of time. We're not squeezed by the material values of this life. Notice I continue. Therefore, don't worry. Verse 31. We need not to be in fear and anxiety and worry about some economic collapse. Don't worry about what shall we eat, what shall we drink, what shall we wear. After all these things the Gentiles seek, Gentiles, that is, worldly, unbelievers, those that don't know Christ. For your heavenly Father knows that you need all these things. We have absolute trust, absolute confidence in our Heavenly Father. Seek first the kingdom of God and His righteousness, and all these things will be added unto you. Therefore, do not worry about tomorrow, for tomorrow will worry about its own things. Sufficient for the day is its own trouble. Seek first the kingdom of God. Place your priority on the things of eternity, not on the things of time.
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0: In Proverbs 23, verse 4 and 5, we read these meaningful verses. Everything in this life is transitory and will pass away. That which alone will endure be that which is eternal. Proverbs 23, verse 4. Will you set your eyes on that which is not? For riches certainly make themselves wings. They fly away like an eagle toward heaven. Didn't you get that? Don't set your eyes on things that are not, things that are going to just fly away, things that are so fleeting. The new pair of shoes that we buy today is going to be worn out tomorrow. The new clothes that we buy today are going to be out of fashion tomorrow. The new car we buy today is going to break down sometime. And the new house we have will certainly have repairs. Does that mean we shouldn't buy new things, buy new clothes, buy new shoes, buy a new house? Not at all. But it means we shouldn't be obsessed with them. We can have possessions, but possession should never have us. It's when possessions control you. It's when you covet more and more and more. In simple faith, seek God and His righteousness and trust Him. First principle of surviving the economic collapse that's coming, live today in the light of eternity. Second, recognize that God is the giver of all good gifts and be faithful in your stewardship. Deuteronomy chapter 8, verse 18. Deuteronomy 8, verse 18. See, everything we have really comes from God. We are stewards of God's good gifts. Our health is a gift that comes from God. Our job is a gift that comes from God. Certainly we have talents, we have abilities that God has given us. Many of us have honed those talents and abilities, sure. But what does it say in Deuteronomy 8, verse 18? You shall remember the Lord your God, for it is He who gives you power to get wealth, that He may establish His covenant, which He swore to your fathers as this day. Remember the Lord your God, because it's He who gives you power to get wealth. In other words, be a faithful steward of God's funds. Proverbs chapter 3, verse 9 and 10, make this observation. Proverbs 3, verse 9 and 10. If you want to be financially prosperous, be a faithful steward with the funds that God has given you. Place God first in your stewardship. The scripture says, Proverbs 3, verse 9 and 10, honor the Lord with your possessions, with the first fruits of all your increase. So your barns will be filled with plenty, and your vats will overflow with new wine. When we place God first in our lives, He blesses us in amazing ways. I remember as a young pastor, I was teaching the importance of stewardship, the importance of putting God first. And I quoted Malachi 3, verse 8 to 10. that says, that talks about bring you all the tithe into the storehouse. And I explained that a tithe is a tenth of our income, that as we are faithful in our tithe, that God promises to supply our needs. And that being faithful in tithe acknowledges that we believe that God has given us the ability to get wealth and that all of our finances are His. It's not that 10% is God's and we, and 90% we do whatever we want with. No, the 10% that we give to God acknowledges that everything is His and we want to be faithful in how we use it. I was teaching that, and after that sermon, I was sitting in my office one day, and a man made an appointment with me, and he came in, and he had in his hand a brown paper bag. And when he came in, I could tell he was pretty upset. He said, "Pastor, you said that I have to pay tithe and be faithful in all that God gives me. I want to show you something, Pastor. Pastor, here are my bills." And he began taking his bills out of that brown paper bag, and throwing them on my desk. 1, 2, 3. And as he threw them on my desk, he said, "Now, Pastor, you tell me. How can I possibly pay tithe with all these bills? The bills are more than my income." I sat there for a moment, and I looked up calmly and said, "Sir, has your method gotten you out of debt?" He said, "Pastor, you know it hasn't." I said, "Look, why don't for the next 6 months you try God's method? Seek Him first, place priority on the things of eternity. Secondly, be a faithful steward to God. Play fair with God. Be honest with God in your stewardship, and watch what God does in your finances." He said, "Pastor, I'll do it." And you know, I gave him some other financial counsel about how to get out of debt. We talked a little bit about paying off things a little bit at a time. We talked about the fact of carefulness in purchasing. And you know, in 6 months, that man was doing a lot better. So how do we protect against this coming economic crash? We place our minds on things above. We recognize that God will take care of us. Secondly, we become faithful in our stewardship. And there's a third thing that is equally as important. And the Bible talks about indebtedness. Avoid debt like a plague is the third principle. Avoid debt like a plague. If you make an investment that necessitates your going into debt, be sure the thing that you invest in has equity in it to pay off the debt. For example, if you buy a house, most of us don't have the finances to pay for the house cash. We have to take a loan. But be sure that house has equity in it to help pay off your debt. The Bible is very clear about indebtedness. Proverbs 22, verse 7. Solomon, wisest man that ever lived other than Jesus, says this, Proverbs 22, 7. "The rich rule over the poor, and the borrower is servant to the lender." So if you find yourself in debt, you're in slavery. You're in economic slavery. You can't do the things that you want. Interest rates continue to strangle your joy. You wonder every month how you're going to make it. The borrower is servant to the lender. Romans 13, verse 8 puts it this way. Romans 13, verse 8 puts it this way. These economic principles, if you say to yourself, "I would rather save to purchase something than go in debt to purchase it." There are some people that go on shopping sprees with money they don't have, put it on their credit card, can't pay the credit card at the end of the month, and as the result of that are in serious, serious debt. Romans 13, verse 8 says, "Owe no one anything except to love one another, for he who loves another has fulfilled the law." Owe nobody anything. There's a certain liberation. There's a certain freedom when you do not owe somebody else money. You're not in slavery. You're not in bondage. You're not in jail or in prison to that. We were teaching these principles once, and a young couple attended a seminar on the Holy Spirit. And the speaker talked about how in the Holy Spirit leads us to be convicted about certain sins. Now, this couple was having a very difficult time. They usually were quite harmonious in their relationship, but they have gone through some very rocky times, arguing, debating. And one of the reasons for that is they were going further and further and further into debt. And the Holy Spirit convicted them that they needed to pay off their indebtedness before they made further purchases. Now, this couple loved skiing, and so they decided, look, although we'd like new skis for this ski season, we'd like new ski boots, we're not going to buy them. One day, they were in the mall, and they walked by a ski shop. And in the on the window of the ski shop, there was a big sign that said, all skis, 50 to 60% off. They looked at one another and said, that's amazing. Then ski jackets, 50% off, ski poles and boots, big, big sale, huge sale. They said, let's just go in and look. They began to look, tried on ski jacket, tried on ski boots, got fitted for skis, and it was only going to be a couple thousand dollars. And they said, look, just this once, we can put it on our credit card. And so as they were walking out to the cashier, and the cashier was, you know, ringing up everything, they looked at one another. And she said, honey, we made a pledge to God that we're not going to go in further indebtedness. We didn't even pray about this. Let's pray about it. And so they said to the clerk, could you hold these things for a minute? And they went out into the mall and held hands there and prayed a simple prayer. Dear Lord, we know that this indebtedness has put us in economic bondage. And we know that our indebtedness is causing us friction in our marriage. Lord, we don't want to make a misstep. Give us wisdom. Both of them felt convicted, very, very convicted, that they should not make that purchase and go further in debt. They went into the clerk and said, we're sorry, we're not going to buy. And they said when they walked out, they took a deep breath and felt incredible, incredible joy. Here are three principles. Three principles that will help you when the economic crash takes place. Number one, right now, begin seeking God first. Place your interest in things of time, not in things. Place your interest in things of eternity, not in things on time. Place your focus on that which really counts forever and ever and ever. Secondly, make stewardship a way of life for you. Be sure to remember that it's God that gives you power to get wealth. And be faithful in your tithe and offerings. By doing that, God is teaching you faith to stand through the coming crisis. Thirdly, avoid debt like a plague. And if you're in debt, limit your purchases and begin working slowly to get out of it. And fourthly, learn to be content with what you have. Learn to be content. 1 Timothy chapter 6. You know, it's a wonderful thing to be content with what you have, not to be continually wanting something else that you don't have, that's just going to cost you more money, that's going to put you further possibly in debt. Because, you know, the Apostle Paul talks about contentment, and he says to Timothy, 1 Timothy chapter 6, verse 6 to 8, he says this, but godliness with contentment is great gain. For we brought nothing into this world, and it's certain we're going to carry nothing out. Having food and clothing, with these we shall be content. My friend, it's a wonderful thing to be content with the gifts that God has given you.
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8: Well, listen to the heart of that little 9-year-old boy. His name is Jordan, and that's the cry of every person's heart. 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I'm John Fuller.
10: John, because of some good people, that little boy, Jordan, did get adopted into a family out of foster care. Tens of thousands of people responded after that news clip went viral, and that says a lot about the heart of people. Mm-hmm. But think of how many thousands of children are still waiting for their forever family, and that's heartbreaking. I can remember being that little boy and, you know, not having a mom and dad in my life, hoping that maybe I could be adopted. I just didn't know. I had older brothers and sisters at the time. My football coach asked me if I wanted to live with them and offered to adopt me, but I thought it would hurt my brother too much, who I was then living with. You know, God has plans for every child, just like Jordan. 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Isaiah 1:17 says we're called to seek justice, encourage the oppressed, and defend the cause of the fatherless. Through our foster care effort called Wait No More, we're trying to help the foster care system do the best job it can do. And I'm proud of the work that we're doing here at Focus on the Family.
8: Mm-hmm. Yeah, learn how you can make a difference. 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And our guest today is a man with some terrific insights and ideas. Jason Johnson is a pastor and a director at Christian Alliance for Orphans. He and his wife, Emily, have been foster parents since 2012, and they have four daughters, one of whom joined them through adoption. Jason has written a book called Reframing Foster Care, Filtering Your Foster Parenting Journey Through the Lens of the Gospel. We've got copies of that here.
10: Jason, welcome to Focus on the Family.
12: Well, thank you for having me.
10: I want to call you like Super Dad, but I think your message is going to be, you know, people that love the Lord can do this.
12: Right, yeah. Just normal dad.
10: Normal dad, I like that. Let's start with your personal story. It's so compelling. When you were 9 years old yourself, you got some news that really changed your life forever. What was it?
12: Yeah, so I learned around that time in my life that my dad was in fact not my biological father.
10: That was the first time you'd heard that?
12: First time I had become aware of that. And of course, he was my dad and is my dad, but he just wasn't my biological father.
10: Right.
12: And so that began to unfold a story where as I grew older, I understood the implications of what my dad did at a particular time in my life, my mom's life, and my older sister's life.
10: Let me ask you the feeling of that, because, you know, we're talking to mostly adults. I remember, you know, being told my mom had died when I was 9 and my dad when I was 11. You know, you start thinking, what's going to happen? Where do I go? How do I eat? Where do I sleep? In this context, just hearing that your dad was not your biological father, what were those 9-year-old feelings like for you?
12: You know, there was a little bit of, well, why, you know, why has this been necessary, right? Where is my biological father? What's the story there? But also gratitude that this man would step into our story.
10: You know, it's interesting, too, how these childhood experiences begin to shape your adult decision-making.
12: Yeah.
10: And so you had that idea about adoption. Describe how you and your wife begin to talk about that and what motivated you to adopt your daughter.
12: Yeah, that's a great question. So my wife and I had the conversation that I think a lot of people have, even pre-marriage, right? As you're suspecting, I think this is headed towards marriage, and I suspected that actually the moment I met her, so that's a different story. But I believe even before we were married, we were having conversations about one day we want to adopt. And so it was kind of the one day conversation that I think a lot of couples have, kind of the private, personal conversation of maybe one day when this is something we'll do.
10: Yeah. And you did that. In fact, you point to a parallel, and I've used this before as well, between what Jesus did for us and what adoption does for a child. And, you know, for every believer, make this connection. Go ahead.
12: Yeah. So, you know, I think ultimately our motivation as believers in all of life is we do what we do because of what Jesus has done for us. And that translates into every aspect of our life, in particular, stepping into the lives of vulnerable children and families. And when I think back on what Jesus has done for us, he steps into our story and he changes our story, past, present, and future. All of it becomes new. Our past no longer defines us. Our present reality is new and shifted, full of security. Our future trajectories are full of hope. And on a similar level, we step into the stories of families and children and we say, it doesn't always have to be like this. And you can live today with a security of knowing you are fully loved. And you can live today also with a hope for what the future can look like in every aspect of our story together.
10: Yeah.
12: And that changes.
10: You know, and we're all working in this area to help improve the lives of these children. And I mentioned Dr. Sharon Ford. She worked here in the state of Colorado. Mm-hmm. And thankfully, she's come on staff here at Focus to lead the Wait No More program. We started by just purely encouraging Christians to get involved and to adopt. She's now kind of broadened that, I think, rightfully. Mm-hmm. To encourage families to not only consider adoption, but also wraparound care to simply become foster parents, because the foster system is so overwhelmed right now, and typically always is, you know, they just need more resources. The point of that, and I would like you to speak into this, is adoption isn't the only goal. I mean, it's a good goal, But there are other options, and you even mentioned this in your book, that adoption isn't always the goal for foster care.
12: Right.
10: What is the goal?
12: Yeah. That's a big question.
10: Yeah, it is.
12: With a big answer. I think the goal is that every believer is empowered with a sense of calling and direction as to what their something might be. So we often say this, we're not all called to do the same thing, but we're all capable of doing something. Everyone can do something. And we see that reflected in theology, the body of Christ, where Paul says, we are like ears and eyes and hands and feet, and we all have different functions, but for the same purpose. And so as we translate that into the activity of the church in terms of caring for kids and families, we find not everyone will open their home to children. But that doesn't mean there's not significant places for other parts of the body to find their something and to get creative in that.
13: Yeah. Do you think it's a good starting point to at least take a step of faith and start praying about what God might have for us in this
12: Absolutely.
13: Area?
12: To begin to pray, God, what's my something? And to ask for clarity on that and to be open-minded with that, you know, because it could be that my something might be we begin to take steps towards opening our home to children. It could also be, you know what, the Lord has blessed me with a business. And maybe I get creative and I find ways to use my business, my restaurant, or my repair shop, or my counseling center. How can I use my something for the good of the whole?
13: Yeah. And Jim, as you know, for Dina and me, we started praying and we thought it was going to be holding babies. Mm. It turned into something more. It turned into adoption for us. And the Lord's been in all of that, as hard as some of it's been. Our guest on Focus on the Family is Jason Johnson, and he's written this great book, Reframing Foster Care, Filtering Your Foster Parenting Journey Through the Lens of the Gospel. And we'll encourage you to get your copy at focusonthefamily.com/broadcast.
10: Jason, this next question is really to prompt people to think. When you look at the foster system situation, and we have about 400,000 kids total in the system. That number fluctuates a little bit, but around 420,000. And within that group, you have about 110,000 children where the courts have terminated the parental rights. So they're wards of the state. I mean, the state really is their mom and dad, unfortunately. And they're probably in a temporary foster situation until they get a permanent placement and hopefully get adopted. Mm-hmm. Thinking of those numbers on the 40,000 foot view, I think we have 360,000 churches, and these are 110,000 children that need a place. That is troubling that we in the Christian community cannot do more. I'd love to see a New York Times headline that says Christian Church wipes out waiting foster adoption list.
12: Yeah.
10: Wouldn't that be awesome?
12: It would be.
10: And so in that context, now bring it down to the 1 foot level, you and your wife deciding to do this. Speak to that couple that's listening right now that might be interested, but they don't know how to start. Is it the right thing to do? We already have children. Can we do it?
12: Yeah. So there's a number of things I would say to them. The first would be, there's never a perfect time to do this. And so if you're waiting for the perfect time, you'll likely never do anything.
10: There's always going to be an excuse not to.
12: So here's what we say is, I think what God is inviting us to do is to find opportunities to say yes, despite all the reasons we can come up with to say no. And there's a lot. Now, that doesn't mean that we push aside good judgment and wisdom. It doesn't mean that we say, you know what, our family's in turmoil, we're in financial crisis, and our marriage is struggling. We should probably open our home up and do something hard. No. We want to be wise and diligent. But we also want to be realistic and understand, I'm very, very good at finding reasons to say no. And it changes our prayers in a lot of ways. I think we spend a lot of time asking God for clarity when he's been clear. And instead of asking for clarity, maybe we spend more time praying for courage.
10: One of the big reasons people don't foster is because they're afraid of having to make this attachment with these kids.
12: Yeah.
10: And then we're talking about the other 300,000 kids where they just need temporary placement till their family can get their acts together, et cetera. Right. And then the kids are going to return to their biological parent or parents. But that is an excuse that people will use, and it's not a, you know, that's a fair thing. You
12: sure.
10: have these kids for maybe 6 months, a year, who knows, and you bond, yep. and then they're going to be ripped away from you. How do you yep. respond to that caution?
12: Yeah, so I'm glad you brought that up. It is likely the number one reason that people won't foster, is that fear acts as a deterrent. We hear it all the time. And so I like to legitimize it. It's real. It's what we don't say to people is, you know, if you really love Jesus, you wouldn't be concerned about that at all. No, it's real and it's raw, and we've experienced it ourselves. But it also requires a reframing, which is why we named the book the way that we did, the reframing the way that we think about things. And so we can't let the fear of loving a child that might leave deter us. Instead, let's let the fear of a child never knowing our love drive us.
10: Yeah.
12: So it's just a reframing. It also maybe comes from a slightly flawed understanding of what the purpose of foster care is. You know, foster care is less about getting a child for your family, and it's more about giving your family for a child and embracing the implications that come with that.
10: Yeah.
12: And some of those implications are hard, and they require great sacrifice. And if the goal is reconciliation and renewal in their families and with their moms and dads, then it will likely mean that we grow close and we attach, and then we have to say goodbye. But we have given our family to this child for their renewal, and we got to participate in that with them. It doesn't make the goodbyes easier. It just gives purpose and meaning to the goodbyes. It was not in vain, right? We also say this, you know, if you're afraid of getting too attached and you're using that as an excuse
10: not to attach,
12: right. then perhaps it's better understood in this context. The fact that you know you will get attached doesn't disqualify you from becoming a foster parent. It might be one of the things which qualifies you the most.
10: Yeah.
12: Because that's exactly what these kids need.
10: It's so true.
12: Yeah.
10: Jason, this next objection, we live this one, so I'm going to speak from that personal experience. We had, when our boys were younger, probably 9 and 11, we did have two boys that were 8 and 9. So it was a bundle of close little boys. I mean, and it was tough. It was really rough. I think they're with us for 6-7 months. And it really had an impact on one of my sons in a very negative way. Later, we did have a long-term placement with two much younger children, 4 and 2, when my boys were 15 and 13. That worked beautifully. I mean, they really took them on as, you know, siblings, and they loved on those kids. There wasn't competition. There wasn't as much fighting about things. But speak to that as well, because that can be an objection. You know, my kids are that young age. Yeah. I don't want to put them in an environment that's going to be harmful.
12: Yeah.
10: Those are really legitimate, I'm telling you, because we lived it. And if I look back on it, I would have waited for my kids to be a little older and had the experience that we had with the second set of long-term placement children that we had.
12: Yeah, so our encouragement to families, and that was my number one hesitation as well. Our girls were 6, 4, and 2 at the time, and questions of, is it an injustice to them and the time that they're due from us and the attention that they are due from us, would it be taking that away from them? And I'll never forget sitting in an orientation class at a local agency in Houston. And the instructor comes in, and even before she gets into the orientation, she starts sharing. You could tell she had a tough week, as most agency caseworkers do. And she begins to share a story of a little girl's file who came across her desk that week. And the little girl happened to be around the age of one of my little girls. And some of the things that she was sharing about what this little girl experienced that week were horrific, as you can imagine.
10: Yeah.
12: And I found myself sitting there, using the age of my daughters as an excuse as to why it wasn't the right time. And then listening to the story of this little girl getting angry inside and feeling this sense of righteous anger. Why wasn't anyone there to protect this little girl? I would give my life to protect my little girls from, and then, you know, God's up there kind of going, is it connecting now, Jason?
10: Right.
12: And so here's my point in that is God took the very thing that I was using as my excuse, the age of my kids, and turned it into actually the very thing which began to compel me the most. Mm-hmm. I want someone to be there for these kids, just like I know I would be there for mine. Now, there's no script for this. There's no prescription for this, right? Everyone's family is different and unique, and their own kids and their temperament and their needs is all different. And so my encouragement to families is, yes, be very in tune with the effects that it will have on children that are already in your home. And also understand that we have found foster care has given our daughters a gift that we as mom and dad likely would have never been able to give them on our own. Mm. It has opened their world up to a perspective.
10: Without a doubt.
12: Without a doubt. They've seen another side of things that I don't know they would have seen if it was just us.
10: Yeah.
12: Has that always been easy? No. Have there been police officers at our home late at night? Yes. Have they seen things that maybe we would have normally gone to great lengths to, you know, insulate them from? Yeah. Do we believe it has made them stronger and more grounded? I do think so. Not because it's been easy, but because it's been difficult. And so I have found through our journey, maybe my job, in my case with four girls, isn't so much to raise safe girls as much as it is to raise strong girls.
10: Mm-hmm. That's beautiful.
12: Yeah.
10: That is really, really beautiful. You have a story I want to get to, which is the handprint story. Yeah. So set that up, and how profound was that for your family?
12: Yeah, you know, it ties right into that, where the effects, you know, initially being concerned about the effects it would have on our girls opening our home to this, and would it deprive them? Would it take away from them? But we began to see early on some fruits of this in their own minds and their own hearts.
10: Right.
12: So maybe we'd walk in and they've pulled all their baby dolls and the paraphernalia out into the living room. And we say, what are you doing? And they're saying, we're taking care of babies that don't have mommies and daddies, right? Okay. Or when we were building a new home and we did the typical put your hands in the cement of the driveway before it dries, right? And there were all six of us there. And one of our little girls, I can't recall who, became highly concerned about when the cement dries, how are we going to get any new future sisters' handprints into the hard cement, right? And I assured them, you know, we could like cut out a square and repatch it. But again, it was just one of those little pieces, little glimmers of this has planted something in their hearts and in their minds, and we see little evidences of that, which are encouraging. Mm-hmm.
10: Jason, that's such a beautiful portrait. Let me end with this question, though. You say you struggled with wanting to fix each child that came into your home. I need to ask this question, because that's where I would be, you know. What do we got to do to fix? And we're fixers, right?
12: Yeah, that's right.
10: What's the problem? And we'll give you a solution.
12: Right.
10: How did you let go of that, and what did you learn in that process?
12: Yeah, this has probably been the biggest learning curve for me, because like you said, I'm a fixer. And I think a lot of people that get involved in this, they have a vision for what can be.
10: Right.
12: And so we want to get involved in this because we know what can be. And the question then becomes, what happens when what can be and should be doesn't become?
10: Mm-hmm.
12: Or more slowly materializes. And so a couple of points, just real quick for me, is these feelings of inadequacy. Like, I don't have what it takes to do this. And I think that deters a lot of people as well. They see the problem and they see the need and they immediately think, I don't have what it takes to do that. That's for special people, spiritually gifted. Elite people, gifted people. That's definitely not me. I don't have what it takes. And so point number one for me has been this, embracing the gift of not having what it takes. Okay. I don't find anywhere in scripture where God calls someone to do something with the expectation that they're going to have everything that it takes to do it. As a matter of fact, I see quite the opposite. So the story of the feeding of the 5,000 has been especially important for me. And most of us are familiar with it, but the disciples recognize an overwhelming need that they can't meet.
10: They're down to the fix-it mode.
12: There's thousands of people here that they need to eat, and so our only solution is we need to send them away. And then Jesus, in typical Jesus fashion, rather than saying, you're right, guys, he turns it back around on them. How frustrating would that be sometimes? Like, seriously, Jesus, again? He says, how about you give them something to eat? And immediately they look at what they have. We don't have what it takes. And so they somehow commandeer bread and fish from a little boy. We don't know exactly how that happened, but they stole it or borrowed it or bought it. We don't know.
10: Let's be on the high side. They bought it.
12: They bought it. They bought it in a very ethical way. And they bring it back to Jesus and say, this is all we can come up with. We don't have what it takes to do what you're asking us to do. Jesus does not turn around and say, ah, guys, you're right. I'm so sorry to have put you in that position to make you feel inadequate. Let's just send them away. You were right the first time. No, I think Jesus

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6: It's faith that I want. I want for my faith to produce great victories like that. And it will prove that I've been successful in my faith, right? I've been a successful Christian, okay? And then the last third or so of Hebrews 11 takes a pretty significant turn. And it starts to say that others by faith were sawn in half. They were left destitute in caves and holes in the ground. They were stoned to death. And we go, whoa, I don't want to read. I want the sermon that talks about the first part of Hebrews 11, not being sawn in half and stoned to death. And then the end of Hebrews 11 says this. It says, all of them were commended for their faith.
7: Interesting, yeah.
6: So here's what I find. And here's what's been especially powerful for us on this journey, is that God is far more concerned with our willingness to be faithful than he is concerned with our ability to produce a certain set of outcomes through our faithfulness. Sometimes faithfulness on this journey will feel like the walls of Jericho are falling, the Red Sea is splitting, we're seeing great breakthrough, great healing, great connection happening with these children and these families. And sometimes faith is going to feel like we're being stoned to death and sawn in half and left in caves and holes destitute.
7: Yeah.
6: And in all of that, God says, well done. Well done. Our journey has been one where we've seen the walls of Jericho fall in some cases. And it's also been one where we felt like we have been stoned to death. Mm. And I can't put my head down on the pillow without holding fast to the truth that God is in the business of producing outcomes. All that he asks of me is to be faithful, to give him what I got, and watch what he can do with it. It doesn't mean that we don't fight hard. It doesn't mean that we don't advocate hard. It doesn't mean that we don't push. But it does mean that we rest in the fact that only God can do what only God can do. And only I can do what I can do. And what he asks of me is to be faithful and
7: That's
6: to trust
7: it.
6: Him.
7: Well, Jason, you and your wife, Emily, and your family have done such a wonderful job. Well done. And this is a wonderful book, Reframing Foster Care. If you're considering helping in the foster care effort, there's great information in this resource for you. For a gift of any amount, we'll get a copy to you as our thank you for supporting the ministry. And then let me invite you to become part of our suitcase bundle program. You might scratch your head and say, what is that? Most foster kids, when they're moved by the Department of Family Services or the police, they usually show up to the foster home with a hefty bag, a trash bag of their clothes. It's such a poor... I did that when I was 9. That's what I had. I had a box of clothes and a hefty bag of clothes to take to the foster family. I mean, what we saw there is we can give these children some dignity by providing a suitcase bundle, that is a suitcase, a teddy bear, and a Bible, and a handwritten note by a volunteer or a staff member here at Focus of churches that help us put these bundles together. Imagine getting a handwritten note. We haven't met, but we care about you. More importantly, God cares about you. We hope you enjoy this. I mean, what a thing to say to a child. And we've distributed 51,000 so far. Let's do 100,000 more. Join us today to provide more of these kits for these kids.
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1: Faith Talk Tampa. Hi there, I'm Dave Straub, and glad to have you with us tonight. And up next, it's Seculo with Jay Seculo and the ACLJ. So keep it right here on Faith Talk Tampa.
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2: Welcome to Seculo. It's Monday, June 1st. Welcome to June, everybody. You know, every time we come on this show, I feel like we're going to say, last week it feels like we're there. There's going to be a deal. A deal is happening. Are you going to like the deal? You're not going to like the deal. And of course, today we come to you with different news. And that is that Iran has decided they are going to stop negotiations with the U.S. and vows to completely block the Strait of Hormuz. Jordan's in studio. Will's in studio. We got Christy Compagnone joining us later, and Jeff Balaban from ACLJ Jerusalem. So it's going to be a very, very busy show, but there'll still be time for you to call in at 1-800-684-3110. I want to hear from you. 1-800-684-3110. Will, I'll kick it to you. So what is this big update?
4: That's right. So as you mentioned, on Friday, the president was holding a meeting with national security team at the White House to decide, according to him, whether or not he would accept the agreement that both the U.S. negotiators and the Iranian negotiators had come to. And what we see now is that the president had said, I want some stronger language in here. There are a few things I'm not ready to sign off on. So his decision was to not accept it where it was at. Once again, that goes back to the discussion and what we had the callers call in on Friday. Do you think the president will make a deal? Do you think he will only do what's in the best interest of the American people? It appears he did not think that that deal was something he should sign off on at this point. Now, what we see today, from this morning, from Iranian state media, that the Iranian negotiators will stop exchanging messages with the U.S. through the intermediaries, effectively shutting down any further negotiations. They are also saying that Iran will move to fully close the Strait of Hormuz as a response to this. And they're saying this is in retaliation for ongoing ceasefire violations. Now, what are some of those ceasefire violations? Well, some of it is, I don't know, the Iranians launching ballistic missiles at our troops on bases in Kuwait and the United States shooting that down. They are blaming the United States, saying we are violating the ceasefire when we knock their missiles out of the sky. I don't think that's quite a ceasefire violation by the United States. I don't think it's what they are saying. I think we know that they are the ones violating it. They're also trying to blame Israel with some of the ongoing retaliation. Israel is still getting hit by Hezbollah. What are they doing? They're striking back. They're taking out the launch sites. They also have a deal with the Lebanese at this point for the first time in history. So, Jordan, All of this just seems like Iranian leadership trying to wiggle their way out of what was probably going to be a very tough agreement on their end.
5: There's another threat that we have to talk about here, which I think on its own would be an act of war, even if the Strait of Hormuz is open. They now want to also close, and they're saying they will close, the Bab al-Mandeb Strait. Now, where is that? That's the strait that Israel uses to the Red Sea. But who else uses that? Saudi Arabia. Jordan as well. Yeah. So when they say they're punishing Zionist supporters, they're not just saying we're going to come after the United States. They're coming after the Gulf states now directly, as well as Israel, which I think long-term could actually glue that coalition together even more so, because now Israel, the Saudis, the Jordanians, other countries in Northeast Africa have a reason to come against Iran.
4: Well, and to that point as well, Jordan, that's when President Trump said last week, hey, expansion of the Abraham Accords should be on the table at this point with Saudi Arabia and all these countries. When you see a move like this, Iran is only making the case for the president on that point.
2: And I'm seeing a lot of comments coming in saying, what about this? It feels like President Trump every day has said the deal is done and here's where we've ended up. What do you think about that? Is this just more negotiation? Do you feel okay with being sort of in the middle of it? 1-800-684-3110. Let's hear from you. What are your thoughts on this? And as well, we are going to have a big update in our case with Massachusetts for the Pro-Life Pregnancy Resource Centers. That's coming up a little bit later. And we're going to head over to ACLJ Jerusalem with Jeff Balaban, so make sure you stay tuned for that. Between all of those, we're going to hear from you, 1-800-684-3110. I know it feels a bit like each show we go back and forth on this topic. Well, that's just simply where we are. 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We'll get into more details on what it is when we get back at aclj.org/sign, S-I-G-N, or scan the QR code you see on the screen.
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2: 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Secular. A lot of you are just joining us right now, so we'll give you a bit of an update of what's happening in Iran, as Iran has decided essentially to halt negotiations and say they're going to completely vow, or U.S. is going to completely vow. How's that working? Who's blocking what right now in the Strait of Hormuz? I feel like we're going back and forth. We're saying we're blocking, they're saying they're blocking. All blocks are leading to full blockage.
4: Well, once again, we have the naval blockade, which we are imposing against the Iranian and any of the Iranian interest. At the same time, they had started to let traffic go through to some degree. Remember, we did also catch them trying to drop more mines, and they're trying to
2: say... That was like 3 days ago.
4: Right,
2: it feels like a year ago.
4: They're saying that they're going to block traffic fully again.
2: Iran is saying.
4: Correct.
2: That's what I'm clarifying.
4: Our blockade against them still continues.
2: Yeah.
4: It was going to
2: be relieved
4: if they had gone through this negotiation process and come to an agreement. That was going to be one of our points, is that we would remove that naval blockade. However, what we're seeing now is that Iran is trying to go back and say, okay, well, now we're going to block it again. So still a contentious point there, obviously, and will remain so throughout the rest of this. I think this is another interesting point to bring up at this time. We see that the negotiations are ongoing. People always ask, who are they even negotiating with? How can you trust that? There's reports coming out of Iran now that the president of Iran just yesterday has submitted his resignation letter to the Ayatollah.
2: Okay, this is another thing we got to clarify. Okay, so who is the president of Iran? Not necessarily by name. In terms of power structure, because you think of president as we think of president, right? President, top dog. We're talking about the president that kind of reports to the supreme leader. Not like a king, right? and a prime minister.
4: There's the supreme leader, which is the supreme leader. Like, I mean, yeah. the name says it all.
2: We're talking about
4: in charge
2: Palpatine
4: of everything.
2: Invader.
4: Right. Then you have the Guardian Council, which is made up of clerics that help enforce what the supreme leader wants, but it is a secretive body that doesn't really do a ton publicly, but it exists there. But then you do have a government structure. the Ayatollah himself isn't going through the day-to-day business of the Islamic Republic.
2: Right.
4: So there's a president. There's also a parliament. There's a legislative body that will write rules. Sometimes at the direction of the Ayatollah, they will make legislation. They go through the formalities of a government. And the president is in charge of the executive of the country.
2: So that guy was just like, I'm out.
5: What interesting point, though, in Iran. The Ayatollah okays or nixes if you want to run for president.
4: Right. So, once
5: so
4: again,
5: you can't even run for president
2: unless they approve it.
5: They approve it, which basically whoever they approve one guy, they kick out the other person, their guy wins. But he's saying, you know, what's the point? I think he might just be trying to keep himself alive at this point.
2: That's what I said.
5: Because why, we're going
2: to be a target.
4: Well, and he's even saying, once again, in this reported resignation letter, that the Ayatollah, if he's conscious, would have to approve or deny. You can't just quit in Iran.
5: Of course. Care about what it means to be president.
4: But it also says that his beef with the country right now is that the IRGC has too much power. They've taken control of national affairs and decision making. That goes back to what we've been saying, Jordan, that all of these negotiations are not necessarily with the members of parliament that are speaking out and trying to say things. It's not with the president. It's with the IRGC, because regardless if there's a Ayatollah in name only, there is an IRGC that is very much in charge of everything right now.
5: Yes, and now they're flexing. And so all the people who always said in the past, you guys are wrong, the IRGC is just a small part of Iran. You now have from the Iranian president himself, there's no need for a president. There's no need probably for their legislature. There's no need for any of this, because even when an Ayatollah we think is still potentially in a coma, and may not have even survived, that's not clear yet, that really just let the IRGC handle everything, because they got a gun to his head as well, which is do as we say or that's it. So I don't know. I think this is his move to say, kind of try to wash his hands clean of this. The truth is, though, he joined this team. He's part of this team, and he should be subject to whatever the rest of the team is subject to. As the world, including the Gulf states, I think after if they try to make this move in Yemen using the Houthi rebels to block ports in Saudi Arabia and Israel and Jordan and Eritrea, I mean, and places where we have a huge base, Djibouti. It's our only base in Africa,
4: right,
5: is right there. So that is a very provocative act. And one, again, look at their vessels, look at our vessels. They're not going to be able to last very long if we go and launch again, because we could take out all those vessels out with probably one plane.
4: I think what also is interesting here is when you look at the calls for things like regime change in Iran, something that we've been very advocates for, if you will, not necessarily how to get to that, but what we want is that a new leadership in Iran. We want a no longer to be the Islamic Republic of Iran, but to return freedom to the people and the Persian people. When you start having these reports, which of course the Iranians are going to try to deny, they're going to try to spin it because they don't want the world to look at them as so fractured. But when you start to have the government structures, because they still have to operate a country for 90 million people, even in the middle of war, even if they don't do it very well, as we've seen their economy crater, that is when you start to see glimmers of hope that the people could break through. When you're seeing the government structure and the IRGC have this daylight between them about who's really calling the shots and a lot of argument instead of having the supreme leader making sure everyone plays nice, that does potentially open up some daylight for the people of Iran to take their country back. I'm not saying it's going to happen, not saying it's even imminent, but that is what you kind of look for and some of the signs that you hope for in one of these regimes starting to topple.
2: Phone lines are open for you. I want to hear from you. We're going to take a call here in a second. 1-800-684-3110. There's a few segments we're going to be able to take calls today, but we're also going to be packed with guests. So make sure if you want to call in, go ahead and get online. 1-800-684-3110. Let's go to Ronald in South Carolina. Go ahead, Ronald.
8: Yeah, thanks for taking my call. Yeah, as President Trump said that they're tough negotiators, but I also have heard some time back that somewhere in their writings they said that Islam, if you are weaker than your enemy, then you agree to everything they say, just lie your way through, and when when you become as strong or stronger than your enemies, then you can come back and take them over.
2: Well, Ronald, without even diving into, you know, what the Quran says or doesn't say about this, here's what we know historically. Look at the kind of threats that the Ayatollah would make, even on social media. They were always filled with lies. They were always filled with bloviating and, you know, we will slap you down harder and here is why and this is what we're going to do and then stuff wouldn't happen. Or, you know, there was always, or lying about the way they were treating their own people. This was not uncommon. So are they a trustworthy group of people because of a religious text, or are they not trustworthy because they are also a dictatorship with a horrible regime? You know, I'm not sure which trumps which, but I can at least say that, sure, in terms of negotiating truthfully, they are low on the list.
4: Well, that's what we've even discussed last week, is that I don't believe that we would just blindly agree to some sort of deal with the whoever the regime in Iran is now, like the Obama administration did with the very weak protocols that got to oversee any sort of nuclear enrichment. No, I think that it would be a stronger deal that had real teeth to it, that they can't, it doesn't matter if they're lying because they have to show their work. But you're talking about Taqiya. It's a principle that people have gone over. Here's what I'll also say about that. They don't even need a religious text, as you're saying.
2: Yeah.
4: Also, it's not like politicians in America need a religious text to lie to the American people or any other dictatorship. When you have people in power, they're going to tell half-truths. They're going to spin truths. They're going to tell outright lies to get what is best for them, especially when they are operating in a posture like this, Jordan,
5: where their backs against the wall. This is why everyone was so weary about any deals with Iran, even negotiating with Iran, because they're lying.
2: Yeah.
5: Under the JPOA, they didn't allow the IAEA. So they didn't allow the UN's body to oversee atomic weapon, and the whole development. They would say, oh, you can see this building, you can see this building, but we're not letting you in this building.
4: Give us a month's notice and we'll let you in.
5: Right. No cameras. Remember, they were supposed to put cameras in. Those cameras, again, were in non-military installations. So Iran admitted right there, this was back under Obama administration, that half of their nuclear program is in military bases.
4: Right.
5: Is a military base. You're not developing nuclear research for medical use at your military base. Right. So even the international community, which always calls us, let's make peace with Iran, let's hold hands with Iran at the United Nations, even their own inspectors know that Iran doesn't allow the UN in to see what's going on, so they could certify that as a independent third party.
2: Yeah, and I think we need to restate also, when they're talking about, because we only briefly brought this up in the first segment, when they're talking about blocking, you said they're also blocking a strait that is for the Red Sea.
5: Yes.
2: And I think that is a very different story as well.
5: It goes right by Djibouti. That's one of the only permanent U.S. base in Africa.
4: Right.
5: Yemen. So that's the Houthi rebels that would likely be trying to carry this out. They fired on us. They fired at Saudi, Jordan, and of course Israel as well, which is a big port for Israel. It's not their main port. Their main port is still Haifa, which Iran attacked.
2: Yeah.
5: But this would be port number two.
2: Yeah, we'll talk about that when we get back. Also, when we get back, we're having a big update in the world of the ACLJ. If you're calling in about Iran, stay tuned. We're not going anywhere. We're not going to move off this topic for too long. But we are going to take a little brief break here and tell you about some of the incredible work the ACLJ is doing. Christy Cabiani is going to be joining us, one of our attorneys, and you're not going to want to miss that. Of course, be a part of the ACLJ today by signing the petition at ACLJ.org/sign. We'll be right back.
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2: Seculo. Phone lines are open for you at 1-800-684-3110. Over the next few segments, we're going to take some of those calls and also run ahead to ACLJ Jerusalem with Jeff Balaba. But now we are joined by one of our attorneys out of, you know, right now in Washington, D.C., Christy Campagnone. We have an update, Will, and I think you can help set this up. This, of course, has to do with our case in Massachusetts. And again, if you're tuning in, if you want to hear about Iran, don't worry, we're going to get back to that. But I think it's always important to discuss the work of the ACLJ, especially when we have some big news that coming out.
4: That's right. And this is the Your Options Medical versus Massachusetts and Wren case that we've talked about for quite a while here. This is where the state of Massachusetts was targeting pro-life pregnancy resource centers with an attack campaign, an ad campaign across the state, trying to call them deceptive, saying don't trust them. And we filed a lawsuit in Massachusetts to end this, essentially. We had that go on for a very long time because we got to refile, we got to amend our complaint, and all to have a judge say, agree with the state and the Commonwealth saying, this is dismissed. They granted the motion to dismiss. We are now, Christy, today filing an appeal at the Court of Appeals. Tell us what this action will do.
10: Exactly. So we had the district court dismiss our case. So we're starting afresh in a new court, the Circuit Court of Appeals. And here, the setting the stage on what this is, you have pregnancy resource centers who are simply giving free health care to women so that they don't perform abortions. And they also have abortion pill reversal options for these women, all free. And the state has now come and done this entire campaign to silence them, to chill them. This campaign isn't being done against Planned Parenthood. Planned Parenthood's not being investigated. They're not putting out, you know, these statements saying that Planned Parenthood is doing something wrong, but they have already stated that the PRCs are particularly trying to lie to you about what their services are and what they can do. And so we just, on principle, we can't let that stand. And so we are filing our brief at the appellate court, and we're arguing that the state cannot chill the viewpoint of our client. Our client, a Christian organization who is simply speaking out about other options, that women have choices. And the state can't just choose to silence their speech because they don't like what they're saying. And so that is what our brief is arguing here. And hopefully that this circuit court will take this up and really take it seriously.
4: And Christy, one of the issues here, and what makes this important also for the audience to watch, is that we've been talking about this a while. We knew that the trial court, the lower court, was the hardest hurdle because of where it is. It's in Massachusetts. We knew that going to district court was likely going to require appeals. So we're not surprised by that. You always want to fight to win at those lower courts. But we also were prepared because this is where we're at now. But what's also interesting about this, and even more so than just this case, is that we said from the beginning, we know this is going to be the abortion industry and blue state game plan. They are going to go around. They're going to try to use the government to silence the speech of those trying to offer an alternative to abortion, that are trying to show people that life is a real choice. When you look at this now, because of the timeline of how long we've been fighting it, there is a potential that this type of case could be prime for the Supreme Court because of some other decisions. Can you give us a little bit of insight into, one, we can either win at the district court or not, but there seems to be even more intrigue surrounding this as we move forward.
10: You're exactly right. If we win at the circuit court, that's great. We'll go back and actually bring this to trial. But if we lose, there's still another chance here because this is the first circuit that we're in. But the second circuit, which includes New York, just held in December, a very similar set of facts, was indeed chilling the speech of these PRCs. And so this case is NIFLA v. James. And Attorney General James had been coming after and bringing enforcement actions against these PRCs for very similar things that our own doctor is under investigation for. And so they brought an injunction and it went up to the Second Circuit. And in December, the Second Circuit said, yes, we do believe that this is chilling your speech. And so we're going to give you an injunction to stop New York from bringing these kind of enforcement actions against you. And so that right there means that in the Second Circuit, we have a different decision from what the First Circuit might decide. So if the First Circuit says, nope, there is not a chilling of your speech here, then we can go on to the Supreme Court. And the Supreme Court hears very often cases when there is a circuit court split, meaning one court is holding one way on a set of facts and a question of law, and another court is holding the other way. And it needs the Supreme Court to come in as the final decision maker to decide the question of whether this is chilling the PRC's speech or not.
4: And Jordan, this is core ACLJ work.
5: Yes.
4: It's why we have some of the greatest attorneys in the country working on things like this. Also knowing when we go into a case like this, that the potential, especially when you're in a contested area that doesn't really agree with your value system, like in the Commonwealth of Massachusetts here. But we know that we have to fight it all over the country. And if you get a split decision like this, it's we are uniquely positioned to keep fighting this all the way to the Supreme Court.
5: Absolutely. In fact, that's what the Supreme Court is looking for, especially in cases that involve core constitutional rights. Because we can't have this set of states under the Second Circuit say this does impact your constitutional rights, and the First Circuit, just north of the Second Circuit and in the Northeast, say this has no bearing on your constitutional rights. So again, that is where the court is almost, it doesn't force their hand, as Christy said, they don't have to take those.
4: Right.
5: But when you've got a clear constitutional interpretation issue going on, that's where the Supreme Court is important to come in and clarify for all the states, because this is in federal court, because it involves federal issues that the Supreme Court has jurisdiction over.
4: That's right. And Christy, thank you so much for that update. We'll keep everyone updated as this moves forward. But we filed today. We will see their response due in, it looks like, July 1st. So just a little over a month, or exactly a month from now. It's hard to believe it's June. And then we will reply to their response July 22nd. So we'll keep people updated. But thank you for that update, Christy.
2: All right. And with that, that's going to wrap up our first half hour of the show. Now, some of you don't get the second half hour on your local terrestrial radio stations. You should be watching this anyway. It's a great, full, interactive experience. We watch over on ACLJ.org or YouTube, Rumble, Facebook. We always stream live there from noon to 1 p.m. Eastern time. Of course, you can find it archived, however you get your podcasts, on the ACLJ app, whatever it may be. And I encourage you right now to call in, because we will be taking calls in the next segment. And then the final segment as well. So there's three segments coming up. In the first one, we're going to take your calls. The last one, we're going to take your calls. In the middle, we're going to be joined by Jeff Balaban, ACLJ, Jerusalem. If you do have any updates or you want any updates of what's going on in Israel, feel free to call in and ask those questions too. I can take it during the segment with Jeff. Phone lines are open for you at 1-800-684-3110. Again, 1-800-684-3110. There is a petition right now on our website. And if you'd gone earlier, we actually just switched it over to a pro-life petition right now, specifically about what we're doing in Massachusetts. So you heard that update from Christy. Now I want you to get involved. We need you. They are trying to silence pro-life advocates with these politically motivated attacks, but you can be a part of it. Be a part of the next generation of pro-life leaders. Go to aclj.org/sign. 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I'm not going to overinflate my numbers. 23,000. Help us get to 50,000. 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You can do that at aclj.org. 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Second half hour coming up after this very, very short break. There's less than a minute, so don't go anywhere. And call in if you can. 1-800-684-3110. We'll be right back.
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12: With SRN News, I'm Jason Walker. An appeals court ruling that a Trump administration policy illegally banned transgender troops from military service. That ruling, partially upholding a 2025 ruling by U.S. District Judge Ana Reyes in Washington, which concluded President Trump's executive order to exclude transgender troops from military duty, violated their constitutional rights. Florida has filed suit against OpenAI and CEO Sam Altman, claiming the company knowingly released and marketed ChatGPT to the public while concealing some very serious risk. Artificial intelligence company Anthropic is moving toward going public on Wall Street, the latest chapter in its rise. It's currently valued at $965 billion. This is SRN News.
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3: 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This is Seculo. And now your host, Logan Seculo.
2: Second half hour, Seculo. Welcome to the show. We got a lot to cover. We're going to head over to ACLJ Jerusalem with Jeff Balaban in the next segment. But between now and then, I want to hear from you. With that big update in Iran, Iran announcing they are stopping negotiations. They are having their own blockade, saying we're going to block the Strait of Hormuz, and we're going to block even more to keep the Red Sea now from being accessed. There's a lot more to cover about that. We do have a question and comment coming in. This is from an ACLJ champion. When an ACLJ champion calls in, by the way, I bump to the front. You may say, what's a champion? Champions, those who are essentially members, people that decide to subscribe, to donate every month automatically, recurring donors. And we really appreciate them. They create a great baseline, a little perk I offer. If you tell the phone screener, I bump you up to the front. Eric in Pennsylvania. And by the way, there's another Eric in South Carolina. Eric in South Carolina, you stay on hold. I'll get to you. But Eric in Pennsylvania is first. Go ahead.
16: Do you believe that Iran has the military capacity to close those straits? I don't think they do.
4: So I think the military capacity to close the strait, maybe not. The ability to effectively close it, I do believe they have. And here's what that means. When you have vessels that are primarily for commerce, they are just shipping container ships, they don't have defensive capabilities like a naval vessel. So could our Navy still go through the Strait of Hormuz? Absolutely. Could a tanker with just barrels and barrels of oils go through? Maybe they could successfully get through, but it's the threat of them being responsible for the loss of the cargo. The insurance companies are saying, we will not insure your vessel that is trying to go through the Strait of Hormuz right now. The only thing they have to do is go out there with their fast boats, their sea cruisers. Imagine just a 25 to 50 foot boat that looks like something that could be a commercial vehicle, a recreational vehicle, that they have mines on the front that they push into the water. Or their one-way attack drones. They don't have to have a ton of military capability to effectively cause a threat, which tells then the shipping companies, we're not risking it because we don't have things to shoot down a one-way drone or to find these mines if they are there. So they're just going to stay put. And that is how they do it. It is the threat of the potential loss of economic revenue that the shipping companies aren't willing to risk because they don't have the capacity to shoot down a one-way drone that can then cripple or sink or completely damage their cargo trying to traverse the strait. So that, I think, the military capacity, yes, they don't have the Navy. They don't have their ships sitting there blocking directly the Strait of Hormuz, but it is the threat of the things they still have that could cause this problem.
2: I think we actually should flip over and now take the other Eric. We got 2 minutes here. Eric in South Carolina, who has kind of a follow-up to that, so let's take him.
4: Yeah.
2: Eric, go ahead.
17: Hey, thank you, McCall. I'm not a military... I'm sorry?
2: Nope, go ahead.
17: Yes. Obviously, you have a lot of people who are planning strategy. My question is... why does the U.S. government, the military, focus right now exclusively on the IRG and their every single type of military establishment or base or any of their infrastructure exclusively? Because it seems as though the government is trying to do some cooperation, and the problem is the IRG. So.
5: I mean, yeah. Trump administration has been doing more against the IRGC than any previous administration in history. We took out Soleimani. That was under the previous Trump administration, so 45. And then we had, of course, the Biden gap. In this military action, we've taken out the next two leaders they appointed at the IRGC.
4: So as well as the IRGC Navy commander. So, yeah, really,
5: When you go into a conflict with Iran, most of that conflict that's happening is with the IRGC because they are in control, as the president of Iran has now let the world know clearly. No more debate about that. It's a religious theocracy that wants a nuclear weapon to end the world and bring about the end times. And guess what? The president and these other quote-unquote elected folks in Iran have no power whatsoever.
2: That's right. And look, phone lines are open for you. I want to hear from you. We actually just cleared out the line. So 1-800-684-3110. Jeff Balaban, ACLJ Jerusalem. It's coming up next, but we're going to keep taking your calls. We're right back on Seculo.
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2: 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It's that simple. Joined by Jeff Balaban, head of ACLJ Jerusalem. And look, you know, there's always a lot of discourse and conversations going on about Israel, and there always has been. And you may be wondering how a lot of this gets started. How does it feel like there is always this conversation headed towards Benjamin Netanyahu or the Israeli government? It feels like there's always been some kind of spin that comes out of whether the Middle East, whether it comes out of our own media, and you may be going, how does that happen? How does the origins of this happen? Even when Israel is one of our allies, one of our biggest allies, and you have a leader who has been fairly popular, again, I always want to say, the broad brush that gets painted about Israel and Israelis is as if Benjamin Netanyahu represents 100% of the people there is absurd, because if you've been there, it's not unlike America, a very politically divided nation. Now, again, it may be a little bit different, and it is different there, especially right now, than it is in normal times. However, you may be wondering where the origin comes from. And what we've learned before is there is a certain playbook that gets used, and it gets used well by our own government.
4: That's right. This goes back to actually the U.S. We uncovered here at the ACLJ some election interference some time ago, and it wasn't Russia and President Trump. It was actually the Obama administration paying Mahmoud Abbas's son to try and interfere with the re-election of Bibi Netanyahu. That was back during the Obama years. But Jeff, we're now seeing this report from Judiciary Committee staff in the House, so Jim Jordan's committee, that was tasked with looking into the Biden-Harris administration's funding of anti-Netanyahu NGOs using the U.S. Agency for International Development, also known as USAID. Something that has been very contentious, and I wonder why the left loved it so much. It's because it was their slush fund to do their global interference in the governments they didn't like. But tell us a little bit about what this Judiciary Committee investigation is looking into and some of the impact that it could have.
20: Sure. So, again, this is one of the ways in which ACLJ really serves a function that helps America from around the world, but also it's this. The web is impossible to untangle in this world. We're all super connected, and America is the most important country in the world. And Israel is one of our most, if not our most important allies. So it turns out that a couple of years ago, we discovered at ACLJ Jerusalem, we discovered evidence of American tax dollars being wired through NGOs to end up stirring up protest and unrest in Israel. It was a major issue, which, according to Israeli intelligence, many of the people that they were interrogating after the October 7th war acknowledged that the dissent, the internal strife in the country, the protests, the anguish over issues like judicial reform and others, sent a message to Israel's enemies that now's the time to attack. And we discovered that a lot of that was coming actually from American tax dollars, also from other countries, being used to gin up these protests and these hostilities in the streets. Well, we brought this to the attention of the Judiciary Committee, and they launched an investigation. And last year, they came out with one report, which showed that close to $1 billion, several hundred million dollars that they were able to trace, came from the Biden administration, either directly or through various entities like NGOs and nonprofits, to fund up these kinds of protests. This follow-up report, which just came out over the weekend, I think it was dated May 29th, now seems to establish that this is not just, it's much more than smoke. There's fire. There seems to be a broader pattern, a deeper pattern. The report is talking about funding up organizations that are terrorist organizations or ties to terrorist organizations, that are promoting terrorist ideals, that are promoting dissent against Israel around the world and within Israel. And so this work seems to be taking on not just life of its own, but, you know, thank God the House Judiciary Committee is dedicated to really digging in deep to what we found, and they're finding more and more.
4: And once again, when you look at how outraged the political left was when things like DOGE started looking into, okay, where are American taxpayer dollars being wasted, fraudulently taken, or abused? What was the number one target that seemed to get all of the left up in arms? It was USAID. That is the mechanism that the Obama administration and the Biden administration used to play policy games around the world. But it had real dire consequences, what we see in places like Israel, as you mentioned. When you start funding these NGO networks abroad, when our taxpayer dollars are funding nonprofits in Israel, in other places around the world, it's not always going, well, it may be for them, it's not always going for the stated purpose that you would see on the government bylines. But in reality, though, we know they are using these funds to wreak havoc around the world, and that's what was happening in Israel.
20: Look, this is the playbook. We saw them do it against our president here with all the stories of outside other countries getting and interfering with elections and somehow coordinating with the Trump campaign, which ended up being obviously false. in actuality, they were revealing their own playbook. That's what they do. They fund up ways to damage countries, including ours here in America, right? To damage the elected officials and to bring questions and to try to draw dissent. But they've exported that now specifically to Israel in vast amounts, and the Judiciary Committee keeps on digging in. But this is really, it's collapsing stable democracies. It's creating resentment and hostility internally. It's a playbook that we see here in America, and they've exported it to Israel.
4: Well, and once again, when you start to see also all the chaos that you see on college campuses, when you see nonprofits that have interesting ties to other places, or even commentators that start to say all the same thing at the exact same time, and it happens to be pushing back against either an American ally or even the American administration. It goes back to that playbook. It is the sowing of chaos around the world to get certain policy goals forward. And those are the policy goals that go against our very values as a country. And when we say we are going to keep looking and investigating into more places that the taxpayer dollars are being wasted and funding things like this, we won't stop. But we know that this is a campaign. It isn't just happening in Israel. It's happening here, and it is very effective. Because we've seen how quickly even people that were on the ideological spectrum that we are on, the conservative side, how quickly they are even convinced of opposite narratives.
2: And I want to chime in with that, Jeff. Obviously, over the weekend, you had the big supporting of Israel parade that happened in New York City. I did watch some video clips. Didn't get a lot of coverage on maybe the mainstream media, but of course, on my social media, there's a lot of people posting about it. And of course, one of the big news stories, not that he would have been necessarily welcomed with open arms to begin with, was that Mayor Mamdani decided to be the first mayor really in history since this has been happening to not attend this parade. Again, that's not necessarily a shocker. Again, I don't know if necessarily he would have been a great person to be the Grand Marshal there at that parade.
20: Yeah, I think pretty much people were simultaneously antagonized and relieved. Yeah. No one really wanted him there.
2: Yeah.
20: But it just, he's making it very clear. And the problem, and again, this is something we discuss all the time here, is what we call the Overton window. What's politically appropriate in discourse? And it used to be, it was, well, you know, of course we support Israel, they're a great ally, but we have issues with the government. And that's moved all the way to, yeah, no, we just hate Israel. Yeah. And that's just, a moment away from, yeah, we just hate Jews. And it's all coming together on the left, and we see it emerging a little bit on the right, and we're trying to fight back against that. But what the importance of this report is when our tax dollars are weaponized by the U.S. government in what the Judiciary Committee is now saying, they're seeing a real pattern, a broad and deep pattern, to fund this up. It's more than just we have an emerging political class that is hostile to Israel's values and America's values. It's that they're really sort of exporting this revolutionary idea, this arch leftist red green alliance idea around the world using our tax dollars.
5: Could you imagine, number one, the ACLJ or any of our international efforts getting taxpayer funded grants to $100 million, $200 million?
4: Right.
5: In one of these reports, $545 million moving. That's $500 million right there. No, it's just Planned Parenthood, and if you're anti-Israel, that you got that under both, not just the Biden administration. This was also uncovered under the Obama administration. So they have been playing games like this using, quote, NGOs around the world. And let me tell you something, as an NGO recognized by the UN, we stand with maybe two or three others that don't take this complete, as Jeff just said, anti-Israel position, but especially want to influence their elections. And then part two of this, I think that's also just very important to understand the actors involved. These are the same actors. When you look at like the Mamdani, they're no longer hiding their hatred of the Jewish state of Israel. They no longer hide that. They're not going to, most of the time, even if you didn't want them there, they were going to show up because they understood that would be a political point too. You can't call me someone who's anti-Israel. Now, they want to be called that.
2: Yeah, exactly. It's a moment of pride, if you will. Thanks, Jeff, for joining us. We appreciate it. Of course, we always like to hear updates of what's going on in Israel and what's going on. We need to get you in and talk more about that as well. Phone lines are open for you, by the way. We got three lines open. If you want to be on the air today, it's a great time to call in. We'll take as many calls as we can in the next segment. 1-800-684-3101. 1-0. And you can sign that petition right now at ACLJ.org. There's other petitions as well, by the way, and one of them is involving Israel. 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All the different petitions are available. 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
22: Yeah, yeah.
2: Do it that way, because I just got prompted to give money to James Tallarico on the bottom of my ad, or bottom of the ACLJ YouTube channel. So it's like, you like this video? Would you like to give $50, $100, $100 to James Tallarico's campaign? It also shows you, though, who they're targeting, when they are targeting, who could give to these political candidates. And we know he's been running very faith-heavy. But we also know what that means. So be careful.
22: Quotes, though, Logan. Faith.
2: Well, the way he talks.
22: Right. Yeah.
2: And again, I told you last week and you hated it. I don't question whether he thinks of himself as a Christian or his own religious beliefs. They don't necessarily align with ours, but I don't, you know, I'm not going to go in there and slam someone's faith. But we know that he has been running on that pretty hardcore. And now we see that actually in our ads, which is pretty wild to see. Phone lines are open. I think we should take some calls, though. Jordy has some.
5: He's heavily cringed to me. You know, yeah. Traveling last week, I was watching more of his stuff, especially after the primary, and I was looking at, like, every time he would go on these very liberal podcasts, so he'd have to play to them. And that's where you really want to watch these guys. Yeah. What are they like when they're talking to their base? And he has made just so, I'm not even going to say it, it was some of the most disturbing, bizarre, and just outright kind of creepy statements about children. I'll leave it at that. Children this weekend on podcast.
2: I saw that.
5: I mean, it is just, again, I don't mind that he's kind of wasting their whoever's wasting their campaign dollars. It tells you the algorithm might not be 100% working, yeah. but also trying to confuse voters. That's a lot of his play, is trying to look like the conservative guy's got the hair. He's got the tie. He comes off more formal. And trying to capitalize on, say, see, the Republican party's divided in Texas. Again, we know our friend Senator Cruz had, I think it was the most expensive until this race.
22: Right.
5: So the most expensive races that we've seen in the country have been Texas, if you don't count the presidential races.
22: Well, and to some degree also, it does seem that the left really wants to win in Texas. They really want to. They're going to spend a lot of money. And I say keep letting them.
5: Colin Aubrey.
22: Because what they're doing is they they find what they think is an appealing candidate to conservatives, but it shows you how out of touch they are with conservatives when they think that James Tallarico, in an image, maybe you could say this guy looks like a conservative guy. Why? Because he's a white male. But then when you start to listen, that you don't agree with anything that he's saying. There's nothing centrist about the things that James Tallarico says, but they're going to keep targeting conservatives with ads. They're going to spend that money. And to some degree, I say, let them continue to do that, because I think it's going to be a wasted effort once again.
2: All right, let's

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6: A lot of support from different people in Washington because there has been this kind of leadership in exile for generation now that there are different groups that have friends in America that would be kind of vying for that. But I don't know if any of them have like the military style leadership that you would need. You would need some sort of separatist group inside Iran to arm to be able to do that. But as you said, President Trump has kind of stayed away from that at this point and is letting this play out on his terms. Another interesting thing that you brought up, Marian, about people you saying let Trump be Trump and do that. The interesting place we're at now with the American media, and our producer Allie brought this up this morning. She listened to, and blame her for this, but the New York Times Daily podcast on the way into work today. And they did a whole show titled Inside Trump's Mad Dash to Renovate Washington. And their whole thing, they just kept complaining about there's construction everywhere. They're building things. And then they were complaining about, oh, well, at first he wanted the reflecting pool to be this color, but then he changed it. And we don't know how much that's going to cost to change the color. And it's like, well, the reason it was changed is that he originally said, I want it to be this color blue. And he listened to people that said, actually, to get the right reflection, you want this other color. So he said, okay, and I'm going to brand it American flag blue. But just they get so caught up in these
7: wasted minutia,
6: and that they're gonna there are people getting paid.
7: Look what happened to the Kennedy
6: Great
7: Center.
6: Salaries to sit here and complain about the bottom of the reflecting pool. That is such a crazy place to live in.
7: Which, by the way, again, if you were just to simply do these things and it wasn't a President Trump, no one would have ever said anything, because those monuments, those buildings, as we know, as people who have lived there off and on for our entire lives, are constantly in refurb because they have to be. They are not new buildings. They need some love, and we know that's been an issue. Look, the Kennedy Center thing was crazy. You had a judge essentially say not only you cannot rename it, which, okay, look, you can maybe come up with a reason for that. He said you can't even refurb it. You can't shut it down for 2 years. How dare they shut this thing down? And everyone we know who has worked there, and I'm not talking about people that are on the right or the left here, I'm talking about performers that I'm friendly with, have said, this thing is like a rat-infested mess that needs to be reverbed. It's not shocking. A lot of these old theaters that have been around for decades need that kind of love. But, of course, because the president's name is on it, and because he was involved in it, they're going to try to shut it down.
6: Well, and here's what's also ridiculous, right? When we see, even looking at this report that we talked about in the last segment with Jeff Balaban, about how much money they are just throwing willy-nilly at these NGOs to effect a regime change in our ally countries. But
7: unsuccessful.
6: All of a sudden, right, yeah, they're not doing a great job of it. They're just wasting your money. But then you say, oh, you're going to clean up a place to make it look good.
7: You're going to clean up our nation's capital.
6: How dare you spend a dollar on America's capital? That's what gets me so frustrated, is that they're going to sue you over cleaning up our capital.
8: Putting some new carpet in.
6: But let's slide as many billions as we can to fight losing battles overseas.
8: Yeah, and again, because I think, honestly, the Kennedy Center, as he's talked about, was falling apart, and it is. I mean, we've been there. We've done conferences there. If you go into the main rooms, it needs to be recarpeted. That's expensive carpet. It's a gigantic facility, again, built up. But you could keep the historical parts of it, kind of the feel of the look of when it was built, but still, like, clean up so everything's not unraveled, the chairs aren't all stained, and people weren't coming. That was the other main point. They were putting only bizarre stuff out, and so, guess what? When you don't put the Nutcracker on during Christmas, you're losing a lot of money, and so they brought it back.
7: Shows were going out to the suburbs. That's what was happening. Yeah. People didn't want to go into Washington, D.C., also because of safety. There's a lot of things that were happening there, but look, that's going to do it for today's show. I appreciate you joining us. Look, if you want to be part of the ACLJ, great day to do it. We have a petition up right now. That's an easy way to just start your journey with us. Sign a petition, get kind of involved, get on the email list, start the conversation. You can be part of the

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5: I'm Jason Blocker. Cruise ship passengers exposed to the hantavirus are leaving a Nebraska quarantine facility. They will complete monitoring at home after remaining symptom-free. United States has bombed radar and drone sites in Iran. That after Tehran shot down an American drone over the weekend. Iran then said it targeted American soldiers in Kuwait with missiles, which the U.S. says it shot down earlier on Monday. Florida filing suit against OpenAI and CEO Sam Altman, claiming the company knowingly released and marketed ChatGPT to the public without concealing serious risk. And football has lost one of the absolute all-time greats, Raymond Berry, the Hall of Famer, who's a great receiver, is dead at the age of 93. SRN News.
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9: Abraham had a son named Isaac. Verse 9, let's jump back in. When they arrived at the place where God had told them, Abraham built an altar and arranged the wood on it. Everyone say altar is a place of sacrifice. It's a place of death. So next time you think about getting married, say, neighbor, you ready to die?
8: We hope you're excited to hear God's word today on Fresh Wind Radio. 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

0: about what your life is. Because see, sometimes we think we got it bad, but if you got breath in your body and you can say hallelujah, you are already winning. Because see, truth be told, there are people right now on the Gaza Strip. Right now. See, you think you got a problem. There's people who are going through some real storms. I was reading a story about a man. He went to Jesus and said, Jesus, this cross is too much. Jesus said, he said, you always complaining. He said, well, but just to shut you up, I'm going to send you to the cross warehouse. And you get one shot to find another cross. And I'll give you one chance. This is like New York. When you go to New York, you buy here, there's no refunds, no exchanges. So the warehouse is the size of 100 Amazon supercenters. So he drove around this supercenter for about 2 weeks, stopping at every cross. Finally, he found a cross. He said, you know what? I'll take this one, Jesus. Jesus said, you sure? He said, yeah. No, are you sure? Yeah. Jesus says, the cross you just picked up is your cross. You see, sometimes in your life you think you got it bad. He didn't realize he was carrying the smallest cross in the whole warehouse. But until you walk in someone else's shoes, until they give you a life sentence, until bars close before your face, until the doctor says you have stage 4 terminal, your perspective will change. Every one of us has a cross we don't want to carry, a cup we don't want to drink, and a thorn we can't get rid of. And when you look at your life, you're like, Lord, why hasn't this thing moved yet? God says, because I have built you to handle it. Hear me, believer, everything in your life had to pass through God's hands before it got to you. Though it's a surprise to you, it's not a surprise to God. So if it's in your life, you got to say, Lord, I can handle it. I don't like it, but Lord, if it's in my life, I can handle it. Say, neighbor, if it's in your life, you can handle it with God. Oh, that's the key point. With God, by yourself, you're in trouble. But with God, all things are possible. The Bible says this in verse 7. You read, Isaac turned to Abraham and said, Father, yes, my son. Abraham replied, we have fire and wood, the boy said, but where's the sheep for the burnt offering? He says, God will provide a sheep for the burnt offering, my son. Abraham answered, and they walked together. Now, you have to understand, Isaac was not a baby. He'd been to a few barbecues before. He understand where the ribs at, daddy. I see this, but what's going on? Now, here's a quick tool you need to learn. Not everyone could handle a God answer. Abraham knew, but he couldn't tell his son. Pastor, why? Abraham has a history with God. He has a resume with God. Isaac hasn't built his resume yet. So I can't tell Isaac what God told me because, see, he hasn't walked with God long enough. And so you have to realize in your faith walks, not everyone can handle what God told you. Because, see, I've walked with God. I've talked with God. See, when you've been with God long enough, you have enough testimonies to say, you know what? I know God gonna make a way out of this. Because what happens in life, sometimes you go through a storm, but when you've been through enough seasons with God, when you've been up with God and down with God and broken with God and happy with God, then you realize what Romans 8:28 says, and we know that all these things are working together for good for those who love God and those who are called according to his purpose. So now that I walk with God long enough, when the devil comes at me, I laugh because I know that if he's coming, it means I'm close to my breakthrough. See, I know when the devil shows up that God's about to do a work in my life. So now I laugh at the devil because I understand no weapon formed against me shall prosper. No weapon shall have intended end. And if God be for me, so Abraham knows I have walked with God long enough. I don't know how God gonna do it, but he gonna do it. So I'm not gonna tell you what he told me, because see, you can't handle that. The Bible says in 2 Corinthians 9, now he who provides seed for the sower and bread for the food will provide and multiply your seed for sowing. That is resources, and increase the harvest of your righteousness, which shows itself in active goodness, kindness, and love. God will never ask you for what you don't have. So don't stress yourself. I don't know, I can't do that, Pastor. No, no, no. God will never ask you for what you don't have. God knew that Abraham had a son named Isaac. Verse 9, let's jump back in. When they arrived at the place where God had told him, Abraham built an altar and arranged the wood on it. Everyone say, altar is a place of sacrifice. It's a place of death. So next time you think about getting married, say, neighbor, you ready to die? Get married. That's the Bible. Altar is a place of. That don't help your marriage right there. Oh, I thought it was going to be joy. No, no. You went to the altar. You went to the place of sacrifice. If you're married, say amen. You know that's the truth. And Abraham built an altar and arranged the wood. And he tied his son up. Now, God gave me revelation. He said, Jomo, you always talk about Abraham, but you never talk about Isaac. Because Isaac wasn't a baby. He had to lay his life down. Now, he probably couldn't tell him on the way up the hill, because he might have ran, but. And Abraham picked a knife to kill his son as a sacrifice. Verse 11. At the moment, the angel of the Lord called him, said, Abraham, Abraham. Yes, he replied, here I am. Do not, verse 12, do not lay a hand on the boy. And the angel says, do not hurt him anyway. For now I know that you truly fear God, and you've not withheld your son, even your only son. Now, Pastor, what do you want? I want to show you something. First off, God never wanted Isaac. God wanted his heart. And Isaac was his heart. And all of us know we have some children that's your baby. That's your heart. So that's why God says, I want that, because that's your heart. Now, let me give you the deeper revelation. Genesis 8:22 says this, as long as the earth remains, there'll be what? Seed, time, and harvest. So God, in his omnipotent wisdom, says, okay, I have to change the world. So the only way for me to change the world is I need to send a seed. So the seed, the Bible calls Jesus the seed of David. So since Adam broke the cycle, God says, I will not go outside of the confines of my word. So if I have to change the world, I'm going to have to sow a seed to harvest my people. So then God says, the only way, because I have to live by the book, the only way for me to have this happen is, first, before I can send the harvest called Jesus, I got to find a man in the earth who will sow his son so I could send my son. Give and it shall be given unto you, good measure, pressed out, shaken together. For the measure you give is what comes back to you. So for Jesus to be sent, Isaac had to be sent. So God says, if I can find a man who would trust me enough to sacrifice their son for me, I'll send my son for them. Because God is not going to go outside of his system. Seed, time, harvest. She said, okay, if I can find a man who trusts me enough to sow their son, I will send mine. And the Bible says, as Abraham put his hand up, God said, no, no, no. Don't do it. I found a man who trusts me. God never wanted to hurt. He wanted to grow his obedience. And see, the challenge is sometimes we never see God fulfill the promise because we stopped when he first told you to do it. You choked it. He said, give me a son. Oh, I ain't doing that. Or when you got to the mountain, I don't want to walk up the mountain. Or when you got with Isaac and said, what about the offering?
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2: Here to tell you that God created you for purpose. Jeremiah 1:5 says, before you were born, he knew you, approved you, and set you apart for a unique calling. Jeremiah 29:11 says, his plans for you brim with peace, hope, and a bright future. 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

0: And see, the challenge is sometimes we never see God fulfill the promise because we stopped when he first told you to do it. You choked it. He said, give me something. Oh, I ain't doing that. Or when you got to the mountain, I don't want to walk up the mountain. Or when you got with Isaac and says, what about the offering? Well, he told me it's you, buddy. My point is, there were steps along the way where he could have folded, but he stood still and says, the Lord will provide. So oftentimes we never see the provision because we never get in position. God would have provided for you, but you never. Now, Pastor, how does he know that God's going to do something? Genesis 15:4, look what he says. Behold, the word of the Lord came saying, the man Eliezer will not be your heir, but he shall come from. Okay, so he already told me that the heir is coming from my body. So if he's telling me to sacrifice the heir, he could not be trying to kill the heir because he's already told me that's the heir. Numbers 23:19 says, for God is not a man that he shall lie, nor the son of man that he shall repent. So what happened, Abraham says, I know God can't lie. I don't know how it's going to work out, but I know he can't lie. So I'm just going to walk with God because, see, I have a resume with God. And see, God has been the same God yesterday, today, and forevermore. And if God did it then, I know God can do it now. So I'm just going to walk by faith because, see, every time I was in a jam, he made a way. And if you understand, when you walk with God long enough, you realize he'll never leave you nor forsake you. You realize he's an ever-present help in a time of trouble. You realize if you draw nigh to him, he will draw nigh to you. You will realize his eyes are on the sparrow. Don't you know he's watching out for you? So the longer you walk with God, the more your faith builds it. I don't know how it's going to work out, but I trust him. Verse 13, and Abraham looked and saw a ram caught by his horns in the thicket. So he took the ram and sacrificed the burnt offering in place of his son. Now, a new promise is released. Obedience always causes short-term discomfort. When God tells you to do something, it's going to stretch you. Say, neighbor, stretch. Everyone say one. Get lower, John. Get lower. Oh, Lord. Ooh, oh, my gosh. Well, guess what? The more you do it. Oh, boy. See, I'm trying to stretch your muscles. Bam! Oh, boy, we're getting lower. Now, guess what happens? All throughout your faith walk, God is trying to. And stretching is always uncomfortable at first. But after you stretch for a while, come on, y'all. You get what? So God will use things to. A rubber band is not fulfilled until it has been. And your faith will not be maximized until. So God will put you in situations and circumstances to. How do muscles grow? How do you birth a baby? Oh, Lord. You won't have to. So when you want to birth something new, expect God to. The goal is to get you to the next level. And he's going to stretch you. I know I told the church what God told me to give. And some people are like, I can't believe he's giving that much. I said, what does my offering have to do with you? You do what God told. I will never stop giving. As your leader, I think it'd be embarrassing for me to give long. How am I going to tell you to do something I won't do? I am fully persuaded that what God is telling us to do is for such a time as this. And when God tells me to stretch, I realize he's not trying to hurt me. He's trying to grow my muscles for the next level. So when God tries to stretch your faith, Pastor, what do you mean stretching? It may mean you get up a little bit earlier to pray. You're stretching. It may mean you serve a little bit more. It means you do something a little different with your spouse. If you do not stretch, you will not grow. If you do not stretch, you will not grow. And God says we must go from faith to faith, and glory to glory means you have to. Hallelujah. Verse 14 says this, Abraham named the place Yahweh Yireh, which means the Lord will provide. To this day, people still use the names of proverb. On the mountain of the Lord, it will be provided. And the angel of the Lord called again to Abraham from heaven. This is good, y'all. He says this, this is what the Lord says. Because you have what? Obeyed me and not withheld even your son, your only son. I swear by my own name, because there's no name I can swear high to. So it's on Jesus. That's so good. Ooh. I will certainly bless you. I will multiply your descendants beyond the numbers, like the stars in the sky, the sand and the seashore. Your descendants will conquer the cities of their enemies. Oh, and through your descendants, all the nations will be blessed, and all because, meaning your obedience is bigger than you. Your obedience transcends your children. Your obedience can change your bloodline. Say, neighbor, I'm going to be the one. I'm changing my whole bloodline. I'm going to be the one. All throughout the Bible, there's one person who changed the bloodline. Moses changed the bloodline. God will find a person who will obey him, who will change their whole bloodline. Be the change you want to see. Be the change you want to see. Let people look back and say, Grandpa, Grandma. I know y'all ain't Grandma, Grandpa yet. Yeah.
1: Call me Gaga.
0: Gaga. They will look back and say, there was a woman. There was a man. You know, I met with my family a long while back, and they said, Grandma prayed that one of you would be a pastor. And my grandmother said, I knew it was you, Jomo. And you don't know how many prayers people have been praying over you. And many of us are just walking in answered prayer. A grandmother prayed for you. A grandfather prayed for you. Somebody prayed for you, and you think you just showed up. No, those were answered prayers that you're walking in. That blessing you're walking in, somebody was praying for you. Somebody was fasting for you. Somebody was sacrificing, and now you walk in it, and all you can say, Lord, I give you the glory. I ask you today, where are you in your faith? Jesus said this, unless a seed falls to the ground and dies, there is no new life. New life comes through sacrifice. And whatever area in your life you need to grow in, there'll be a sacrifice. When I was a professional athlete, guess what I had to do? Sacrifice. If you want to study and be a high-level person, what you going to do? You're not running from sacrifice. If you want something, it's going to cost you something. It's going to be a sacrifice. And I want you to stretch your faith. And whatever area God tells you, stretch. This is a new season. I ask you right now, do you know Jesus, your Lord and Savior? He is the way, he is the truth, and he is the life. No one comes to the Father but through the Son. Do you know him? Some of you today may be in a backsliding condition. You know what to do, but you're not doing what you know. If you want something different, do something different. If you always do what you've always done, you'll always get what you've always gotten. Change begins with you. Stretch. Stretch. And some of you may be looking for home church. I'm not a perfect man, not a perfect pastor, not a perfect father, not a perfect husband. I'm under construction. As Paul said, follow me as I follow Christ. I'm just walking this path. And if you feel like you want to walk with us, let's walk. I'm not better than you. I'm a flawed man like all of us, but I'm walking by faith and trusting God. If you want something different, do something different. Let's go on this journey together and get better together. All eyes closed, all heads bowed. That's you here today. You say, Pastor, I need to be saved or rededicated. I need to join my, I need change. I need to stretch myself. Just lift one hand in the air. I want to pray with you. That's you. I see you. God bless you. God bless you. Repeat after me, church. Father God, I thank you for your son Jesus, who died for me and rose for me, that I may have life and have it more abundantly. Holy Spirit, come into my life. Guide me, lead me, fill me. Jesus, I surrender my will. I surrender my way. I make you Lord of my life. In Jesus' name, amen. Amen. Give God a shout of praise. Hallelujah.
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8: With SRN News, I'm Jason Walker. Cruise ship passengers exposed to the Hantavirus virus are leaving a Nebraska quarantine facility. They will complete monitoring at home after remaining symptom-free. United States has bombed radar and drone sites in Iran. That after Tehran shot down an American drone over the weekend. Iran then said it targeted American soldiers in Kuwait with missiles, which the U.S. says it shot down earlier on Monday. Florida filing suit against OpenAI and CEO Sam Altman, claiming the company knowingly released and marketed ChatGPT to the public without concealing serious risk. And football has lost one of the absolute all-time greats, Raymond Berry, the Hall of Famer, who's a great receiver, is dead at the age of 93. SRN News.
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10: Now you may think that, you know what, I'm okay. I haven't broken commandments, because I'm not guilty of taking God's name in vain like that, because I never curse, I never think of speaking God's name in the setting of filthy and irreverent talk. However, there are many Christians who, though they may not use God or Christ's name as a curse word, nevertheless, they do take the Lord's name in vain. How so?
11: Christian curse words. They're the little phrases and sayings that we often use instead of using God's name. Things like gosh or geez. These seem like pretty innocent words that are safe to use to avoid taking the Lord's name in vain. And for some people, they represent a tremendous improvement over the things they said before they came to Christ. However, on today's program, Pastor Steve will help us to see that words such as these are not as innocent and safe as we might think. We welcome you to another edition of Verse by Verse. I'm Peter Silseth, and I'm glad you've joined us today. We are currently involved in a series of messages on the Ten Commandments. Last time, our teacher, Steve Kreloff, began to examine the third commandment that deals with reverencing the name of God. Let's join him now as he continues that study today.
10: The Bible has a different perspective on names. In Scripture, a name is more than a title of identification. A name declares character, always. That's always the way it is when God has his say in naming someone. A name proclaims who a person is, what they do, a unique feature about them. For example, when God created the first man, he named him Adam, which means earth. Adam literally means earth because he was made from the dust of the earth. It was to signify his name and what he was. There's the Old Testament character Abram. God said, no longer will you be called Abram. I am changing your name to Abraham, which literally means the father of many, rather, father of a multitude. And that was to accurately describe that God, through Abraham, was going to build a large and great nation, the nation of Israel, the patriarch of God's people. In the New Testament, you have Jesus, remember, meeting Simon Peter, or at that time, his name was simply Simon. And he was a vacillating individual. And Jesus said, your name will be Peter, which means rock or stone, in order to reflect that the Lord would transform him from a vacillating individual to a rock of stability, spiritually stable, a leader amongst people. Now, just as these names were given to men to accurately describe them, so I want you to understand that God, his name, accurately describes who he is and what he's done. Now you say, well, what is God's name? Well, there's no one name for God. The Bible gives God many, many names. I mean, there are whole books written on the names of God. But throughout the Bible, God has revealed himself through many different names that express various aspects of his character. There is not one name that could sum up all that God is. So he has many names. For example, one of his names is Elohim. Elohim, it's a Hebrew word, and it basically speaks of his power and his strength. Elohim, the great one. His name is also Adonai. I mentioned Baruch Hashem Adonai. Adonai. And it speaks of his his lordship and his authority. It's a synonym for master. It would be like saying Lord. Adonai is Lord. He revealed himself to Moses in a special way. Remember at the burning bush, the bush that burned, but it would not be consumed. And he said, I'm sending you to Pharaoh, and I'm telling you to tell Pharaoh to let my people go. And Moses said, when I go back there and they say, who shall I say sent me? What is your name? And God said, and we translate it this way, I am that I am. But literally, it's just four letters, and we would pronounce it Yahweh. We anglicize it, and we say Jehovah. And Jehovah or Yahweh means the self-existent one, the sovereign one, the self-determining one. That's who I am. There are other names, kind of components put together that reflect who he is. The famous one, made famous by the song El Shaddai, speaks of God as the Almighty One, the All-Sufficient One. He's also called Jehovah Jireh, and we sing about that. That refers to him as our provider. Jehovah Tzidkenu means the Lord our righteousness. You have Jehovah Shalom, and just combinations of names to reflect who God is. Many, many different names. Now, it's important to understand that, because when the Bible says, thou shalt not take the name of the Lord in vain, it is not merely, although it involves this, it is not merely referring to the letters G-O-D. That's part of it, but it's not merely that. God's name encompasses not only what he is called, but it embraces everything that is true about him. So that, watch this, to profane his name is to profane his character. That's why it's very serious. It's not just name calling. It's talking about his character. That's why the Bible exalts God's name with such magnitude. And so often, if you look in the back of a concordance, or you look at a Strong's concordance, you look at the back of the Bible, rather, and you have a concordance there, a Strong's concordance, notice how often God's name is mentioned and in a way that exalts him. For example, Psalm 8, verse 1, O Lord, our Lord, how majestic is your name in all of the earth. God's name is majestic. Psalm 34, verse 3, which we have up there. Oh, magnify the Lord with me and let us exalt his name together. Psalm 29, verse 2, ascribe to the Lord the glory due to his name. God's name is glorious. Ascribe to him. Give to him praise. Psalm 103, verse 1, bless the Lord, O my soul, and all that is within me. Bless his holy name. God's name is holy. His name is glorious. His name is majestic. His name is to be exalted. All of that. So we've looked now at two important Hebrew words to understand this prohibition. Number one, take means essentially to use, to lift it up. Number two, the name speaks of his name plus his character, what we call him as well as his character. Now, the third Hebrew word that helps us to understand what it means to take God's name in vain is the term in vain itself. What does that mean? This particular Hebrew word has its roots in a word that means waste. Waste. It carries the thought of something that is empty of meaning, something that is wasteful. In other words, to take God's name in vain is to take it in a hollow way, an inappropriate way, frivolous way, an empty way, a wasteful way in which there is no appropriate occasion. You're just throwing it out there. And we're going to look at that more in depth. But folks, according to this, all of us are guilty of this. Every single one of us. We have all used God's name in ways that violate the spirit and the intent of this third commandment. We are all guilty. Now let me explain. There are two basic ways that this commandment can be violated. The first way we break this commandment is when we take God's name without any real reference to him. No reference to him. We mention God, but what we are saying has nothing to do with God. But we mention his name. But we're not thinking about him. It has nothing to do with him. Secondly, we break this commandment when we use God's name without proper reverence for him. The first is when we have no reference to him. The second is when there's no reverence for him. We are speaking about him, but we don't have the right attitude. We don't have the right attitude. That's the second way. Now let's go back. Let's consider these ways in detail. Let's consider the first way this commandment can be broken, and that's by using God's name without any real reference to him. How do we do this? Let me give you some examples and several ways that God's name is used without really referring to him. First of all, the most obvious way, I think, that we take God's name is in vain is when we use it in bad language. I think that's rather obvious, such as a curse word, or in the context of a curse, or as an expression of shock, or as an exclamation of disgust, or just a meaningless punctuation in profane speech. We've all heard God's name being used like that by unbelievers. That's just the way unbelievers are. When they're frustrated, when they're angry, when they're upset, or just out of force of habit. There are some people who don't know what else to say, and that's what they say. Back to his Lord Byron, who once observed of a friend, he said he knew not what to say, and so he swore. He didn't know what else to say, so he just swore. You know what? I understand that. You know me as a pastor, but I have not always been a pastor. I've not always been a believer in Christ. I came to Christ when I was 18 years old, and all of my life up to that point was vulgar, filthy talk. To me, the name of Jesus Christ was a word or two words used in the context of a curse. I never thought about Christ when I used his name. I never thought about a person. It was just profanity. And one of the first changes I noticed after coming to Christ as my Savior and Lord was that I was convicted of the sin of taking his name in vain. I remember the first time as a believer, I took his name in vain, and the fellow who had led me to Christ was there, and I had cut myself. And I let out some words that had Christ's name in it, and I looked at my friend. He looked at me with such hurt in his eyes, and I said, I shouldn't have said that, should I? That was in all of my life, that was the first time I ever felt bad about taking Christ's name in vain. I understand that. I understand the way of the world. I understand this. And do you realize, though this is a tragic statement that I'm about to make, do you realize that there are many people who have never heard of the precious name of Jesus Christ outside of filthy, vulgar profanity? They have never heard of his name outside of that context. They have never heard of it in the gospel. They have only heard his name in the sense of cursing. Now, you may think that, you know what, I'm okay. I haven't broken commandment because I'm not guilty of taking God's name in vain like that, because I never curse. I never think of speaking God's name in the setting of filthy and irreverent talk. However, there are many Christians who, though they may not use God or Christ's name as a curse word, nevertheless, they do take the Lord's name in vain. How so? Well, a host of ways. You can do it when you use God's name as expressions of exclamation without any reference to the Lord. Someone says something to you that's shocking, surprising. You say, "Oh my God." Well, you don't mean God. It's like saying, "Wow." You say, "Oh my God," or "Good Lord," or "Lord have mercy." You don't mean that. You're not meaning, "Lord, really have mercy on this person." It's just an expression. But you know what? It goes beyond, and there are many others like that. But it goes even beyond a reference to him. Remember that God's name is not what it's not just what he's called. It involves that, but it's also the way he has made known his attributes. Therefore, to mention any of God's attributes in a flippant manner is to take his name in vain. Let me give you some examples. Mercy me. Mercy me. Goodness gracious. All those are God's attributes. Oh, my heavens. Words like that. After the early service, someone came to me and said, "Can I still say sugar?" I'm sure you can say sugar. That's not one of God's attributes. I should have said, "You can call me whatever you want," but I didn't think that quickly. But you understand the point. That's not an attribute of God, but goodness, gracious, mercy, oh my heavens, all of those are. So you want to be careful about that. Those are God's attributes. Then there are other believers who are involved in taking God's name in vain, but in a much more subtle manner. We call it secondary swearing or Christian swearing. Christian swearing would be using words like darn, heck, gosh, geez. You know, all those words were invented to take the sting out of taking God's name in vain. Probably invented by Christians so they could use these words that are really substitutes for God's name or words associated with God's name. As you know, darn is a substitute for damn. Heck is a substitute for hell. Gosh for God and geez for Jesus. Now you may think, "Steve, you're making too much of this. Too much of this. When I say, oh my God, or gosh, I don't mean anything by it. They're just throwaway words, words of habit. I don't mean anything by them." That is precisely what it means to take God's name in vain. To not mean anything by it. If you don't mean anything by it, you're taking his name in vain. That's what it means to take his name in vain. Meaningless reference to him without thinking that you are making a reference to him. In other words, to use God's name without specifically referring to him is taking his name in an empty, purposeless, inappropriate way. And you know what? I'm convinced that behind all of this is Satan. Because you don't hear anybody else taking someone else's name in vain. You don't hear anybody saying, "Oh, the devil," or "Oh, Adolf Hitler." You don't hear anybody saying that. What? Why is it always God? Why is it always Christ or something attributed? Because this is satanic, and you need to recognize that. If you're guilty of this, then you need to ask God to help you to change, to make a conscientious effort to speak differently. When I told you the first time as a believer I took the Lord's name in vain, I was deeply grieved in my heart. Not only had I hurt my friends who led me to Christ, but I knew that I had offended God. How could I take his name like that? And I had to go before the Lord and say, "Lord, this is the way I've talked all of my life that I can remember. Would you change me?" And God did. God did. And you need to ask him to do that. In fact, it was so bad with me. I remember being told, every summer my parents used to ship me off to camp, sleepaway camp for 6 weeks. I don't know if that's because they want to get rid of me or they liked me so much and wanted me to enjoy. But for 6 weeks, I used to go to this Jewish camp and I was accused of corrupting the whole camp with my language. I don't know if it was that bad, but apparently it was pretty bad. Most of them came from other areas around New York City, but I came from the city and carried with it the language of the city. But listen, if the Lord can change me, he can change you. If you take his name frivolously or in any way that dishonors him, then you need to just stop it, and God will give you the grace to do that. So one way we take God's name in vain is by using his name or any of his attributes without specifically referring to him. But there is a second way we can take God's name in vain, and that's by using his name without having the proper reverence for his name. What I mean by this is there are times when in mentioning God, we can actually be referring to him. And that's right. You can be referring to him, but you can be doing it without any real reverence towards him. Just sort of mindless. In Isaiah chapter 48, you don't need to turn there. I'll just read it to you. Isaiah chapter 48, verse 1, God says, "Hear this, O house of Jacob, who are named Israel, and who came forth from the loins of Judah, who swear by the name of the Lord and invoke the God of Israel, but not in truth, nor in righteousness." You know what God was condemning them for? They were calling upon him, but it was with hypocrisy. They were calling on his name, but it was not in truth. It was not in righteousness. They were just going through the motions. They mentioned his name, but they didn't really mean it. They had no integrity. It was just religious motions. And because they mentioned God's name without having any reverence for him, they were guilty of taking his name in vain. This is the same thing that Jesus spoke of. He said, quoting the Old Testament, "This people, they draw near to me with their lips, but their hearts are very far from me." They spoke of God. They spoke of the true God, but they really weren't doing it with a reverent attitude. You know, we're often guilty of doing the same thing. Let me give you ways that this applies. If you've ever found yourself singing a praise song, and a praise song is a song of praise unto the Lord, without meaning what you're singing, then you have taken God's name without any reverence for it, and that is the breaking of the third commandment. Meaningless talk. It's a violation of this commandment. Or if you found yourself, there's food before you and someone says, "Well, let's pray," and you just go through a rote prayer. "Dear Lord, thank you for this wonderful day which you've given me and this fine food that you've given," something like that, "let's eat." You know what? That is more a prayer by reflex. Unless you're thinking about what you're saying to God, you are taking his name in vain. There's no serious thought there. It's force of habit. Taking it in an empty way. Another way we can take God's name in vain is when we make lighthearted jokes about the Lord and lighthearted references to him. My friend Phil Johnson tells the story that upon returning from an Alaskan cruise with the ministry that he heads up, he was asked countless times if he had suffered for the Lord that week. And people were trying to be funny about it, and I understand that. And that may seem like a small thing, but we shouldn't even then be throwing God's name around, suffering for the Lord. Don't speak of the Lord like that without any real reverence for him. Even that would be in the spirit of violating this commandment. Listen, we can even use his name and take it in vain by living in a way that is inconsistent with his word. What do I mean by that? The word Christian, that's the Lord's name. He's the Christ. Christian means essentially to be a follower of Jesus in the class of Christ. But it's his name. And if you take that name that belongs to him and live in a way contrary to the ways of Christ, then you are guilty of using his name in an empty and meaningless fashion. Let me give you a guideline so you can avoid this. I think it's a good, helpful guideline in order to avoid taking God's name in vain. You ready? Don't use his name unless you are either talking to him in prayer or else speaking about him to others. Don't take his name unless you're either talking to him in prayer or speaking about him to others. And when you do speak to him in prayer, speak with reverence. Don't be so casual that you're just going through the motions. And you're not even thinking about who you're singing to, who you're speaking to, and who you're praying to. Think about it. When you come in here to worship and you sing a hymn of praise and it's talking about the Lord, think about it. Though you may have sung this song 100 times, think about it. Otherwise, you violate this commandment. And secondly, when you do speak or when you mention his name or one of his attributes to someone else, speak with him in mind. Speak with him in mind. Don't just say, "Oh, my Lord," unless you're really thinking of the Lord. Otherwise, you're taking his name in vain. And if it's a habit you've gotten into, God can break that habit. Then substitute something else. But don't take his name in vain. So the first truth about the third commandment is this. It's the prohibition against taking God's name in vain is don't do it in a lighthearted, trivial manner without reference to him and without reverence for him. There is the second truth about the third commandment is this. Not only the prohibition against taking God's name in vain, but the proper use of God's name. Now, something that I have not mentioned up to this point, not really clarified, about how do you interpret the Ten Commandments, it's an important truth, and it would be fitting for you to know this. The Ten Commandments must not be interpreted in a very narrow sense. By that I mean that each of these commandments is intended to be broader than the negative way in which they are presented. In other words, each thou shalt not implies that there's a positive truth, some positive things that you should do. In other words, it's not just don't do this, but what should you do? For example, when he commands us not to lie, he also means that you should tell the truth. It isn't that you just shouldn't lie, but you ought to tell the truth. When he commands us not to commit adultery, he also means that we should be faithful to our spouse. So there, when there is a positive, when there is a negative, there's going to be a positive as well, which will encompass all of Scripture. So don't take it just in a negative setting. And if the negative aspect of the third commandment is thou shalt not take the Lord's name in vain, then the positive aspect of this commandment is to use God's name in a positive way. So how do we do that? How do we take God's name in a positive manner? Well, you know what? Jesus addressed this very issue. One day our Lord's disciples came to him and they said, Lord, teach us to pray as John the Baptist has taught his disciples to pray. And what Christ gave them is commonly known as the Lord's Prayer. And a lot of people, there are people in many, many churches across the world who on a Sunday morning take it to be read that way. And they say it almost, well, they say it in rote memory. But that's not the intent of the Lord's Prayer. The intent of the Lord's Prayer was to give a pattern for God's children and how they should pray to their Heavenly Father. We are to learn principles from the Lord's Prayer. This is not something that we just say these words and we've really obeyed in our prayer life.
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10: 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But boy, he has made a lot of mistakes. His new album, Conical, is arguably one of them. 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He sometimes admits that he has problems, but for the most part, the singer's unapologetic. 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I won't stop loving the way I do, Zayn sings repeatedly. 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I'm Paul Acey for Plugged In. 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
13: Our Jewish friends recently celebrated Shavuot, known to many Christians as Pentecost, the biblical festival that marks the giving of God's Word, the Torah. Long before Pentecost became associated with the birth of the church in the book of Acts, the Jewish people were gathering to celebrate the moment God gave the Torah to Moses, revealing his commandments, his truth, and his covenant with his people. This should remind us all that our faith is deeply rooted in the story of Israel, the Bible we read, the promises we hold on to, the very foundation of our faith. All of it flows from the God of Abraham, Isaac, and Jacob, and through the Jewish people who God chose to bring his word to the world. And that makes this moment especially meaningful, because while our Jewish friends recently celebrated the gift of God's word, many in Israel and Jews around the world are also living through days of fear and uncertainty, anti-Semitic attacks in the Holy Land and across the globe, elderly Holocaust survivors who endured so much, again fearing for their lives, Jewish families praying for the freedom to worship in safety. Psalm 122 tells us to pray for the peace of Jerusalem, and Genesis reminds us of God's promise to bless those who bless Israel. These are not just ancient words. These are living words for us today. 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
2: With SRN News, I'm Jason Walker. An appeals court has ruled Trump administration policy illegally banned, quote, transgender troops from serving in the armed forces. That ruling partially upholds a ruling by U.S. District Judge Ana Reyes in Washington. It concluded that President Trump's executive order to exclude transgender troops likely violated their constitutional rights. President Trump says Israel and Hezbollah agreeing to dial back fighting after he spoke with both Israeli Prime Minister Benjamin Netanyahu. He also communicated with the Lebanon militant group through a number of mediators. Florida filing a lawsuit against OpenAI and CEO Sam Altman, claiming the company knowingly released and marketed ChatGPT to the public. SRN News.
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6: The favorable hand of God does not mean no pain, no suffering, no hurt, no heartache. The favorable hand of God will oftentimes lead us into situations and circumstances and down through valleys in our life that'll bring great pain and great suffering and heartache. Most believers' response to heartache and pain and suffering is, where's God? Well, God's been so good to me, but now look what I'm going through. God, where are you? God, if you loved me, Lord, if you had a favorable hand toward me.
7: God was watching over the prophet Nehemiah, but that did not guarantee him a life of ease and comfort. In fact, God uprooted Nehemiah and assigned him to rebuild the walls of Jerusalem. Today's edition of In Touch, the teaching ministry of Dr. Charles Stanley, returns to Nehemiah chapter 1 to understand more about the favorable hand of the Lord. Let's listen in to Dr. Stanley's message.
6: God loves everybody, but God, because He's a God of love, desires to show His favor toward His children. That is, He desires to show His goodness. He desires to express His goodness. He desires to give to us everything we need, everything we desire that fits His will and purpose for our life. So He is a good God, the Bible says. He is a loving God. And I think Nehemiah put it in such a beautiful way when he says, the good hand of my God was upon me. That he says, the favorable hand of God was upon me. And so as I look through this book and read this scripture over and over and over again, asking myself this question, what is it in a man's life and what is it in his relationship to God that he could say, the good hand of my God is upon me, that God has a favorable hand toward me? Because I think all of us would like to feel that and sense that, that we are favored by God. Doesn't mean we are better than someone else. Doesn't mean that we are more loved than someone else. But it means that God works in your life and my life, that it's very evident that He has favored us. That is, that He is expressing His goodness and expressing His love toward us. Well, I think there are a number of things, and if you're wise, you'll jot them all down. For the simple reason that the truth is, all of us want to feel the favor and the goodness of God upon our life. Well, one of the first things that I noticed in the life of Nehemiah is this, that here was a man who lived with a definite purpose in mind. Now, if you have no purpose in life, and you're just sort of floating through, doing the best you can with no sense of direction, nothing you want to accomplish, and no sense of godly purpose and godly direction, and somehow allowing God to use you in some fashion, then why should you expect the favorable hand of God to be upon you? Why should you expect the favorable, good hand of God to be upon you in a very special way or an extra way? Why should you expect that if you don't have any purpose, nothing you're trying to accomplish, and you're just sort of floating through life? It is very clear. Here's the man who lived with a definite purpose in mind. And he said, the good hand of my God is upon me. The favorable hand of God is upon me. The second characteristic I noticed in his life was this, that here is a man in whose life prayer is a priority. If you and I want the favor of God, then we must build an intimate relationship with him. And that comes through praying, through listening, through talking to him, setting aside time to listen, God, what are you saying to me? What are you saying to us at this particular time in our life? And so here is a man whose life is certainly very clearly lived with a certain purpose in mind. He has a sense of direction. He is a man in whose life prayer is a priority. When something rises that he does not know how to deal with it, he immediately goes to the Father seeking direction and asking for God to give him direction for his life. Certainly that's the pattern of the Lord Jesus. The Bible says every morning he was out there praying. Every evening he was praying, not because he had to, but because he loved his relationship with the Father. If we want the favorable hand of God upon us, what is it that God wants from us most of all? He wants an intimate relationship, not service. Service is a result of that. An intimate relationship, building a relationship with us, whereby what? He desires and is able to pour out those extra blessings. His favorable hand is upon us. He was a person in whose life prayer was a priority. The third thing I want you to notice about him is this, that his was the pathway of faith. If we want the favorable hand of God upon us, we must learn to walk by faith. We must trust God because, you see, our faith says more about what we believe about God than probably any other aspect of our life. If we believe that God is who he says he is, then whatever he tells us to do, we'll be willing to do it because we can trust him. If God is not trustworthy, what kind of a God is he? If he is a trustworthy God, a faithful God, a God who is reliably there when he says, I'll always be there, never leave you nor forsake you. Every single promise that he's given, he says, you can do all things through Christ who will strengthen you. Your God will supply all of your needs according to his riches and glory in Christ Jesus. That person who is walking by faith is going to experience the favorable hand of God because God desires to pour out his blessings. And as Paul says, he'll do more abundantly than you and I expect or think. That's the favorable hand of God. He's a man of faith. He's a man who's willing to trust the Lord for whatever the need may be. Then I think there's another principle here, another characteristics of the person who certainly experiences the favorable hand of God, and that's this, that the bottom line, the principle that governs their life is the principle of obedience. If we want the favorable hand of God upon us, if we want him to be able to pour out his blessings upon us, unhindered by something within us, then we must learn to walk in obedience to him, leaving the consequences to him. That's why you can never separate faith and obedience. You can't separate them. Here's the reason. If I obey God and leave the consequences to him, it means I'm going to trust him to handle the results of my obedience. If I really and truly trust him, I'm going to do what he requires me to do. So here's a man whose life is characterized by obedience. But there's another characteristic here that's so evident, I think, in his life. Here's a man who practiced diligence. He was industrious. Now, a lot of people would like for God's favorable hand to be upon them, but they just want it handed to them. They just want to pray and let God just bless them with no commitment and no diligence and no hard work. This is still a day of diligence and hard work and being industrious as a Christian. You see, not only did he give direction, but he got in there and helped make it happen. And God is looking for industrious people, people who are willing to work, people who are willing to sacrifice, people who are willing to give their best, not just when it's convenient, but when it's not convenient. And if God can find people who are willing to be industrious and working hard, willing to sacrifice, willing to pay the price, you know what he's going to do? He's going to pour out his favorable hand. For those who have a purpose in life and are praying and walking by faith, living in obedience to him, and who are willing to work at whatever God calls you to do, and to do your best at that, God deserves our best no matter what we're doing. Whatever he's called us to do, he deserves our very best at that. I believe the favorable hand of God, the good hand of God is going to rest, be offered to and poured out upon those who are diligently willing to give their best. If you determine in your life that no matter what God leads you to do and wherever he sends you, you're going to give it your best. You're going to give it your best because the Bible says that you and I ought to serve. We ought to work in our secular vocation or whatever as unto the Lord. If I'm serving and working as unto the Lord, I'm not checking the clock. I'm not more concerned about my finances than my job. I am more concerned in pleasing my Heavenly Father. And if you and I please our Heavenly Father, listen, when we walk pleasing our Heavenly Father in faith and obedience to Him, God will give us favor in the eyes oftentimes of the world. Now, they won't quite understand what's going on. What's going on? God is giving us favor. There's another characteristic I see in his life that I think is so very important, and that's this. Each of these words begins with a P, but I'm going to add one here, because here, what did he do? He rounded up people to participate with him in what God had called him to do. The word here is humility. Here is a man who did not believe that he could get it all done himself. It was the participation of others. And as he began to share the vision that God had given him, and he says, the good hand of God has been favorable to me. What did he do? He surrounded himself with people. He began to organize them, and he motivated them, and he got them involved. Nowhere did he have the idea, here I am, Nehemiah, coming from the king, and I'm going to get this done. He knew that he couldn't do it. There were some things he didn't know how to do. And probably one of the reasons that God's good hand of favor does not get poured out upon us more than it does is because oftentimes we want to handle things ourselves and we think we can do it. God has made all of us weak enough in order to need Him. And listen, the best position in life to be in is to know that you don't know it all and that you can't do it yourself and that we are needy and that we are weak and that we are absolutely, totally dependent upon Him. That's why Paul said, I can do all things through Christ who strengthens me. He didn't just say, I can do all things. I can do all things through Christ who strengthens me, because whatever God calls us to do, God, listen, will enable us to do it. That's what the work of the Holy Spirit is all about, enabling us to become the persons God wants us to be and enabling us to accomplish the work God has called us to accomplish. When you and I are willing to recognize that we don't have all the answers, that we need one another, that no matter how strong we are, that we are still weak, and that we desperately need to relate and to depend upon each other's gifts and talents and skills, God will pour out His favor upon us when we walk and when we come to the work that God has called us to do with a humble spirit. That doesn't mean piously humble. It means the recognition that I need you, you need me, we need God to do whatever He desires to accomplish in our life. Another characteristic that's so evident here is this, and that is something that I would put it in this fashion. And that is, when if we want the good hand of God upon us, and the favorable hand of God upon us, we have to recognize and accept. Listen to this now. We have to recognize and accept that with God's purpose in our life comes pain and comes suffering. Listen, the favorable hand of God does not mean no pain, no suffering, no hurt, no heartache. The favorable hand of God will oftentimes lead us into situations and circumstances and down through valleys in our life that'll bring great pain and great suffering and heartache. Most believers' response to heartache and pain and suffering is, where's God? Well, God's been so good to me, but now look what I'm going through. God, where are you? God, if you loved me, Lord, if you had a favorable hand toward me, Lord, where's your good hand? This isn't your good hand. This is your chastising hand. The favorable hand of God always allows for pain, because pain is part of His purifying process in our life. And no matter what He's called us to do, He has ultimately called us to be conformed to the likeness of His Son. So whatever the purpose in life is, and you and I may be able to accomplish a lot of things in life or a few things, makes no difference. Ultimately, God's divine purpose is to shape us into the likeness of His Son. Well, if His favorite, listen, His favorable hand isn't a handful of things that I choose. Now, if I say, oh, but the favorable hand of God, here's what I'd like you to put in your hand. If you're going to offer that to me, God, here's what I'd like to have. All of us have our choices in life. All of us have our desires in life. All of us have our rathers in life, things we'd rather have or rather do or rather go. But the favorable hand of God has the best there is for us. The favorable hand of God is ready to be emptied onto you and me. The favorable hand of God is always ready to be emptied upon us if we position ourselves to be able to receive it. But if I see only things that I like and things that please me and things that make me feel good, if I only see those things as a favorable hand of God, What I will do is reject that favorable hand. Because sometimes with it comes pain and suffering and heartache and things we don't understand, things we can't fix. God is still in absolute control. That does not mean that his favorable hand has turned to be false. But his favorable good hand, the good hand of God, was upon me. When you and I walk with a purpose, prayerfully, in faith, obediently, cooperatively, when we recognize the hardships and the setbacks, when we recognize these things is still the good hand of God being poured out upon us, we're going to experience over and over again God's favorable hand being poured out upon us. And we're going to see and experience blessings that we can't even begin to fathom. And we're going to be able to recognize again and again, you know, this is the grace of God. This is the goodness of God. This is the love of God. This is that undeserved favor of God being poured out upon us. Because we deserve it? Never. But because God is of such nature, he desires to pour out his favorable hand upon us. There will be progress. And then, of course, the last word I want to give you is praise. Because here's one thing you'll notice all through this book. You're going to find out that nowhere does Nehemiah take any credit for it. He talks about the good hand of the Lord in the 20th verse of this second chapter, the God of heaven will give us success. And if you'll notice over here again, the 6th chapter, he says it was God who helped us accomplish this work. And so what is he doing all through here? He's praising the Lord. Now look what happens. You know, sometimes we ask God for things or ask him for direction of our life, and we want to be blessed, and we want the Lord to do in our lives and do for us what we think, God, if you don't do it, it's not going to happen. And God is so good and so loving and so kind and so gracious. Paul said it this way in Ephesians. He said in this 3rd chapter, he says, I want you to know the love of Christ, which surpasses knowledge, that you may be filled up in all the knowledge of God. Now listen to this. Now unto him who is able to do exceeding abundantly beyond all that we ask or think, according to the power that works within us, to him be glory and praise. You know what happened as a result of Nehemiah's responsibility here and his faithfulness to God? Well, look at it, if you will. Look, if you will, in the 8th chapter. Because here's where Ezra also gets in on the scene. He's a scribe. The scripture says in the 8th chapter, now, of course, the walls are built, the gates are built, and they're protected. And now what happens? What happens is they begin to worship God. Verse 4, and Ezra the scribe stood at a wooden podium, which they had made for the purpose. That's where we get the whole idea of pulpits and podiums and so forth. That's scriptural. He stood there. And what happens? And beside him stood all these folks. In verse 5, and Ezra opened the book in the sight of all the people, for he was standing above all the people. That's why they put preachers up here. I mean, we didn't decide this. And Ezra opened the book in the sight of all the people, for he was standing above all the people. And when he opened it, all the people stood up. Then Ezra blessed the Lord, the great God, and all the people answered, amen, amen. While lifting up their hands, then they bowed low and worshiped the Lord with their faces to the ground. What did they do? They gave praise and glory and honor to God. And the rest of this book speaks of their praise and their glory and their honor to Almighty God. You know what? Listen to this. It doesn't make a difference what your vocation is. It doesn't make a difference what God's called you to do. If you and I live obediently before him with his purpose in mind, prayerfully, walking in faith, trusting him, obediently before him, willing to cooperate in the spirit of humility, understanding that pain is going to be a part of our life, being industrious and diligent in the things that God has called us to do, giving him the praise and the glory and the honor, there will be progress in our life. There will be accomplishments in our life. And you know what? God will accomplish in your life far more than you expect. He says, listen, he says, more than you expect. And I do believe it's more than we expect, more than we deserve, and far more. Far more than you and I could ever do among ourselves. The good hand of God, the favorable hand of God, willing to be poured out upon his children. But if a person has no sense of purpose, they pray only in emergencies, they're not trusting God, and they're lazy, they're not committed to being obedient to him, they complain when difficulty and hardship hits them, and their life is like a capsule, they play Lone Ranger, they want to do it all themselves. Then, my friend, listen, I'll tell you something else about the favorable hand of God. It isn't half full. The favorable hand of God is full of the best of God's blessings that fit you and me at that moment in our life. And it will fit us again the next time He pours them out. And the truth is that you and I can live under the favorable hand of God. It is a choice that we make if we're willing to make the right choices in life. Well, where does it all begin? It begins with the first most important decision a person can make in their life. That decision is a spiritual decision. It is a life-changing decision. It is a decision that has eternal consequences and will make an awesome impact in your life. That is the decision to trust the Lord Jesus Christ as your personal Savior. It is the decision to recognize that God is your Creator. It is the decision to recognize that He has the right to rule and reign in your life. It is the decision to recognize that sin has separated you between you and your God. It is the decision to receive by faith Jesus as your Savior, recognizing His death at Calvary as payment for your sin, acknowledging Him as your Savior, your Lord and your Master. That's the first step. And the moment you do that, something will happen in your life. Sins are forgiven. You become a child of God. Then God's favorable hand that's been shut up because you've lived in rebellion toward God is suddenly full, ready to be poured out in your life so that you too can say, the favorable hand of God was upon me. And Father, we thank You that You make it simple and plain for us, that in our rebellion, in our indifference, in our frustrations, our anxieties, our fears, we so often stymie and hinder the pouring out of Your best blessings toward us. So I want to pray that everyone who hears this message may examine his or her life, that those who are unsaved may trust Jesus Christ as their Savior and position themselves then to be allowed to receive and to believe and to experience Your wonderful love. I pray for every believer to examine their heart in the light of these characteristics of Nehemiah, that all of us may be walking as Your children, continually experiencing the good favor of our God. For we ask it in Jesus' name. Amen.
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13: It's very important because people who do not understand that find themselves heading in one of two directions. First of all, they totally ignore the Holy Spirit. Secondly, there are excesses and misunderstandings about why God sent him. God sent the Holy Spirit through his son, Jesus Christ. Remember, Jesus said, if I go away, I'll not leave you comfortless. And he said, if you recall, I will send the helper. He'll be in you, with you, and upon you. Very important we understand that in order to live a godly life, it must be the work of the Spirit in us. Secondly, in order to carry out the mission God has called us, each of us with, it's the work of the Holy Spirit. And thirdly, oftentimes people talk about getting the Spirit. And the truth is, it's not so much I get the Spirit, because when we were saved, the Holy Spirit sealed us at that moment as a child of God forever. And likewise, the Scripture says, if you do not have the Spirit of God, you're none of His. So every single believer is indwelt by the Holy Spirit upon salvation, so that He can use us, work through us, live through us, the life of the Lord Jesus Christ. The truth is, no one who is saved is without the Spirit. And so there's all kind of misunderstandings about the Spirit, which the Bible is very, very clear about.
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0: Faith Talk Tampa, and a very good morning to you. I'm Dave Straub. We are so glad you're with us this morning. And you know what? If you need encouragement and inspiration, stick around at 4:30 for Johnny and Friends. And then at 4:45, it's Word of Prophecy. 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
2: With SRN News, I'm Jason Walker. An appeals court has ruled Trump administration policy illegally banned, quote, transgender troops from serving in the armed forces. That ruling partially upholds a ruling by U.S. District Judge Ana Reyes in Washington. It concluded that President Trump's executive order to exclude transgender troops likely violated their constitutional rights. President Trump says Israel and Hezbollah agreeing to dial back fighting after he spoke with both Israeli Prime Minister Benjamin Netanyahu. He also communicated with the Lebanon militant group through a number of mediators. Florida filing a lawsuit against OpenAI and CEO Sam Altman, claiming the company knowingly released and marketed ChatGPT to the public. SRN News.
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2: And thank you for joining us today for the daily edition of Turning Point. We're so happy to have you with us. I'm David Jeremiah, and it's my wonderful privilege to be your teacher and host each day as we meet. And we've been doing this for a long time. Over 40 years we've been doing this together for many of us, and so grateful for the many of you who have been faithful listeners and encouragers and supporters. So grateful for all that you do, because together we've been able to do so much. Today we're going to finish our discussion that we began yesterday as the introduction to this series on the Holy Spirit gets off the ground. We're talking about the promise of the Spirit, how the Lord Jesus told us ahead of time that He was coming. And the Holy Spirit is called the promise of Jesus, that He would send someone to take His place after He went back to heaven. The Holy Spirit was poured out upon the church on the day of Pentecost, and we have been blessed because of that ever since. We'll explore some of the ways it touches us as we open our Bibles together in just a moment. Before we get to our lesson, let me tell you that during the month of June, our resource for the month is the full-length book, The Holy Spirit You May Not Know. I wrote this book as I was teaching this material in church as a pastor, and the book has just been released. The world changed on the day of Pentecost 2,000 years ago, and an upstairs room was filled with the presence of the Holy Spirit. The Bible says that on that particular day, over 3,000 people were converted. When the Holy Spirit was set loose, when Jesus sent the promise, and we'll talk more about that as we open our Bibles together today. And I want to ask you to open your Bible with me to John 14, verses 16 and 17. We'll continue and conclude our discussion of the promise of the Spirit. As important as the Holy Spirit is, He never preempts the place of Christ. On the other hand, wherever Christ is magnified, you can be sure the Holy Spirit is at work. His task is to make much of Jesus. This is a word needed in our generation, men and women, because there are groups today who have elevated the Spirit in such a way that Jesus is almost lost. To be sure, the Spirit is God. We do not need to make Him God. He already is, but His place in the Trinity is to glorify Jesus Christ. And when the Spirit is doing His work in your life, you will not be going around talking primarily about the Holy Spirit. You'll be talking about Jesus. You will be talking about Jesus Christ because the Spirit comes to lift Him up. Spirit-filled Christians, men and women, are Christ-centered Christians.
1: like John the Baptist, who said, he must increase, but I must decrease. So the Holy Spirit comes, first of all, to promote Jesus Christ. And if you get yourself in a group and all of a sudden Jesus Christ gets lost and the Holy Spirit becomes the whole discussion and the gifts of the Spirit and speaking in tongues and all of this takes over. Whenever that happens, you know something's not right. Because the Holy Spirit did not come to promote himself. He came to promote Jesus. And if you're filled with the Spirit of Jesus, you'll be filled with the Spirit itself. That's the way that works. And that's what the Bible teaches. So he's here to promote Jesus Christ. Secondly, the Holy Spirit has come to provide strength for believers. I want you to know that's very special to me, especially during these days. I'm sure it's special to some of you, even though you may not know what's going on. John 14:16 says, I will pray the Father, and he will send you another helper. How many of you could use another helper? I mean, amen. We could use a little help, couldn't we? Jesus called the Holy Spirit helper. That word has the meaning of someone who comes alongside of you, who walks beside you. The word is parakaleo, called alongside of. He comes to strengthen you. The Holy Spirit is the one who comes with strength. He's the divine strengthener. Someone once said, the Holy Spirit is the rod of iron in your back. The Holy Spirit is the one who gives you the backbone to do the things you don't have the courage to do. How we need that today. How we need that in our world today, in our churches today. We live in a time of immense pressure, and without the Spirit's strength, we will collapse. Think of Simon Peter. He's a great illustration. On the night Jesus was betrayed, Peter denied the Lord three times. When confronted, he swore, I don't even know the man, speaking of Jesus. What a pitiful picture of cowardice. Yet wait 40 days, and that same Peter stands before a hostile crowd on the day of Pentecost and proclaims Jesus Christ crucified and risen, and 3,000 people are converted. So you say, what made the difference between Peter on the night before Jesus died and Peter 40 days later? Two things, the resurrection of Jesus Christ and the coming of the Holy Spirit. The Holy Spirit transformed Peter from a coward to a courageous preacher. The Holy Spirit was the steel in Peter's backbone. He was the source of his power. That's what Jesus promised. He said, I will send you another helper. He is the strength we need to live boldly and faithfully in a hostile world. How many of you know that if you only ever do the things you think you can do, you will never do the things God called you to do? I'm sure it would surprise you that many times I don't feel like preaching to you on Sunday. I'm tired. Maybe I've had a busy week or I'm not feeling good physically. But you know what? One of the most wonderful things in the world to be a preacher is to stand up here and feel weak and know that the Holy Spirit has filled you with his power. Sometimes it's almost like I'm standing over here watching someone else preach because the Holy Spirit is doing it. In 1966, a 22-year-old English woman named Jackie Pullinger boarded a ship with little more than a suitcase, a few dollars, and a prayer. She had asked God to show her where to get off. At every port the ship stopped, she felt no peace until the ship docked in Hong Kong. There, God led her to Kuala Lumpur City, a lawless maze of alleys ruled by gangs and filled with heroin addicts and street children. Jackie moved into a tiny room in that dark city. She had no money, no program, and no plan. All she had was the Holy Spirit. At first, she felt helpless, but when addicts came to her for prayer, she discovered something astonishing. Many of them who got prayed for were delivered from heroin without withdrawal pain. Doctors couldn't explain it. Jackie simply said, I discovered the Holy Spirit is stronger than heroin. I just show up and he brings life. Her ministry became known as St. Stephen's Society. It has since helped thousands of people recover from drug addiction. Former gang members have become pastors and addicts, free and broken lives became whole. We may never walk into a walled city of crime and addiction as Jackie did, but all of us know what it's like to feel powerless. And it is in those very moments that the Holy Spirit comes alongside us to help us and to strengthen us and to enable us to do what we could never do if he weren't active. The Bible says, you shall receive power after the Holy Spirit has come upon you. The Bible says, I pray that from His glorious unlimited resources, He will empower you with inner strength through His Spirit. The Bible says God has not given us a spirit of fear, but of power and of love and of a sound mind. Ladies and gentlemen, one of the purposes of the Holy Spirit is to give you the strength you don't have without Him. He gives you the power, the courage to do things you would never do on your own. He becomes the source of God within you. He comes to promote Jesus Christ. He comes to provide strength for Christian living. Here's the third thing. The Holy Spirit comes to point us to the truth. Jesus said this about the Holy Spirit in John 14:26. But the Helper, the Holy Spirit, whom the Father will send in my name, He will teach you all things and bring to your remembrance all things that I said to you. And two chapters later, Jesus said, I still have many things to say to you, but you cannot bear them now. However, when He, the Spirit of truth, has come, He will guide you into all truth. You know, truth is almost lost in our world today, is it not? You wonder if anybody really even knows what the meaning of it is. People talk about their truth. It's just another way of describing their deception and lies. But the Bible says there is truth, and Jesus Christ is the truth. And sometimes as we look at what's going on in life, we need someone to help us understand the truth. What is true? In John 14:26, Jesus explained that the Spirit would be the disciples' helper, and that He would teach them everything they needed to know, and even bring back to their mind the words He had already spoken. In John 16, Jesus said there was more truth waiting for them, but they weren't ready for it yet. He said He would handle that too. When the time came, He would give them the truth that they needed at that moment. So let me just tell you this. The same Spirit still teaches us today, reminding us of God's Word when we need it most and leading us into deeper understanding as we grow. If you've ever memorized any verses, you know that sometimes when you're in a situation, that verse will pop into your mind. Who does that? The Holy Spirit does that. The Holy Spirit brings to your memory the things Jesus has already said, so you have that verse when you need it the most. And you know, sometimes what I've discovered is, and I don't know if this happens to you, these are verses I haven't even reviewed in a long time, and if you told me, could you say that verse and do it perfectly, I couldn't, but the Holy Spirit can, and He brings that verse back to your mind, so when you're in the midst of the situation, you know exactly what it is you should say, because the Spirit of truth is working in your heart. The Holy Spirit comes to promote Jesus Christ. The Holy Spirit comes to provide strength for your life. The Holy Spirit comes to point you to the truth. And here's the one that I love maybe the most. The Holy Spirit comes to pray for us. The Holy Spirit prays for us. Listen to this. Did you know that you have two prayer partners? One is in heaven, the Lord Jesus Christ, who ever lives to make intercession for you at the right hand of the Father. And the other lives within you, the Holy Spirit. Romans 8:26-27 says, likewise, the Spirit also helps in our weakness. For we do not know what we should pray for as we ought, but the Spirit Himself makes intercession for us with groanings which cannot be uttered. Now He who searches the heart knows what the mind of the Spirit is, because He makes intercession for the saints according to the will of God. Paul says, listen to this, Paul says that the Spirit of God prays for us when we don't know how to pray. Have you ever been in a situation where you didn't know how to pray? You tried to pray, the words wouldn't come, you couldn't put your thoughts together, it was such a deep problem you didn't even know how to address it. That's something we can all picture, something we've all experienced. It's like the little boy who knelt by his bed and he folded his hands and whispered, God, A, B, C, D, E, F, G, all the way to Z. And his mother smiled and asked what he was doing. He said, I don't know what to pray, so I just gave God all the letters. And He can put them together any way He wants. There are times when praying feels almost impossible. Life can get so stressful or painful that we don't even know what to say to God. I remember one time years ago when I was going through cancer, I was going to the hospital and they were going to do a biopsy of my spleen. And when they told me how they were going to do that, I didn't want to do it. we were in the operating room where they were getting ready to do it, and the doctor said something about, do you want to pray? And I couldn't pray. Donna was there, and she prayed great, but I couldn't pray. But I knew that the Spirit of God was in that moment, that he was helping me. When you can't even put your words together, the Holy Spirit is there. And the Bible says he makes intercession for you with groanings that cannot be uttered. Oh, what a precious thing that is. Someone has said in prayer, it's better to have a heart without words than it is to have words without a heart. And when the heart cannot find words, the Holy Spirit makes intercession with groanings too deep for words. Have you ever felt so sad or mixed up inside that you couldn't find the right words? Maybe you just didn't know what to say. You sighed, you groaned, you whispered Jesus' name. Paul says in those moments, the Holy Spirit take what's in your heart, even if it's just a sigh, and he brings it to God. He understands what's going on inside you better than you understand yourself. It's like when you ask a friend to pray for you, but you can't really explain what's wrong. The amazing thing is you don't have to explain anything to the Holy Spirit. He already knows your worries and your struggles, and he carries them straight to God's throne. The Spirit takes those wordless longings and he shapes them and he lays them before the Father through the intercession of Christ. No wonder God answers prayer. Prayer is the combined work of the Holy Spirit within us, the Son beside the Father, and the Father receiving the request. Did you know when you pray, the entire Trinity gets involved? It's no wonder God answers prayer. So the personality of the Holy Spirit, the priority of the Holy Spirit, the purpose of the Holy Spirit. And let me talk with you for just a moment about the permanency of the Holy Spirit. In the Old Testament, the Holy Spirit's ministry was much different than it is today. In the Old Testament, the Holy Spirit would come upon people for certain occasions. He came upon Samson for feats of strength. The Holy Spirit came upon Gideon for leadership. The Holy Spirit came upon the prophets for their ministry. But his presence was just temporary. He came and went according to the purposes of God. But notice carefully what Jesus said about the Holy Spirit now. And I will pray the Father, and he will give you another helper, that he may abide with you for how long? Forever. The Spirit of truth, whom the world cannot receive, because it neither sees him nor knows him, but you know him. Now, here is a phrase that tells you the difference between the Old Testament and the New Testament. In the Old Testament, he is with you. In the New Testament, he is in you. Aren't you glad you live in the New Testament days? We don't live in the Old Testament. The Bible says that when you become a Christian, you are baptized in the Holy Spirit. The Holy Spirit becomes your possession. And in fact, the scripture actually says, if you don't have the Spirit, you can't be a Christian. You don't have to wait for the Holy Spirit. You don't have to have some ecstatic experience and then you get the Holy Spirit. When you get Jesus, you get the Holy Spirit. The Holy Spirit comes to live within you. So if you're a Christian, you have the indwelling Holy Spirit. He's living within you right now. You may not feel it. You may not know it. You may not understand it, but it doesn't make any difference. It's still true. The Holy Spirit indwells every single believer. I met a man once who told me that he'd been away from God for 16 years. He'd come to Christ as a boy, but he'd wandered so far. That night he returned in repentance. 16 years of rebellion had not driven the Holy Spirit away. The Spirit had been resident all along, convicting him, drawing him until he came back. That's the difference between having the Spirit as a resident, having the Spirit as the president. He may live in your life, but he longs to reign in your life. And joy comes not just from having the Holy Spirit within you. Joy comes when the Holy Spirit within you is sitting on the throne of your life and he's running the show. And you're not doing this on your own, but you're asking God to help you. Perhaps that is why some of you are miserable. You know Christ and the Spirit is in you, but you have pushed him to the side and taken charge of everything yourself. The conviction you feel even now is the Spirit's way of reminding you that you will never know peace until the Holy Spirit is the president of your life. Don't just accept him as the resident. Anoint him as the president. Do what he says. Tell him that you want to be under his authority and do what he tells you to do. The Bible says God's Spirit will not always strive with man. That means that when the Holy Spirit is speaking to you, don't take it for granted, because he may not speak to you again in such a way. I think of that often when we come to the end of a service and I ask you to give your heart to Christ. Some of you say, well, I think I won't do that today. Maybe I'll do it next time. You don't even know if you're going to have a next time. But one thing you can't be sure of, will the Holy Spirit still be striving within your heart then as he is today? Years ago in Europe, a young man and woman were walking together along the banks of a wide river, and their conversation turned to a friend they both admired. "Mary has such a radiant personality," the young man remarked. His companion smiled. "She really does. But what do you think makes her that way?" They walked in silence for a moment, and then the path opened to a clearing with a clear view across the water. On the opposite bank stood an ancient stone castle, its towers rising against the sky. And the young man pointed. He said, "When I was a boy, I loved to sit here in the evening and watch that castle. And you could always tell what was happening inside by the lights in the window. If only a few people were home, just a dim glow showed. But when guests arrived, the place came alive with brightness. I'll never forget the night a member of the royal family visited. Every single window blazed with light, and the castle seemed to shine from within. It was unforgettable." He paused, and then he said, "That's how I explain Mary's radiance. She's entertaining a royal guest. She's got the Holy Spirit within her, shining through her. So it is when the Holy Spirit lives in us. He fills every room of our heart with light. And when others see on the outside, it's simply the glow of his presence." There's an old French film called Jean de Florette. It takes place in the hills of Provence after the First World War. A man named Jean, a city tax collector, inherits a small farm, and he moves there with his wife and his little daughter. He's full of dreams, and he's convinced that with enough effort, he can make the rocky land flourish. But there's one big problem. There's no water. The ground is dry. Jean doesn't realize that a strong hidden spring is right beneath the property. So instead, day and night, he straps barrels to his donkey and trudges to fetch water from a distant source. Heat is brutal, work never ends, and he wears himself out trying to survive. Sadly, Jean never discovers the spring. His health breaks down from the constant strain, and he dies without ever tapping into the water that was already his. And you know what? That's a picture of a lot of us. We exhaust ourselves trying to find help somewhere out there. We're running around from one specialist to another, reading one email, one internet post, trying to find the answers to our problems, when all the while the Spirit of God is right here, living inside of us. Jesus called him rivers of living water. He is our inexhaustible supply. And the question is, are we going to wear ourselves out like Jean, or are we going to draw from the Spirit who's already in us? So many Christians I know try to do the Lord's work in the energy of the flesh. How impossible that is. The Lord's work can't be done in the energy of the flesh, because the Lord's work is way too big and too hard and too difficult. You need the Spirit of God within you to do the work of God, to live the life of God. And my question to you is, have you ever come to the realization that within you is that power, the power of the Holy Spirit? If you're a Christian, if you have put your trust in Jesus Christ, I'm making an announcement today that may surprise some of you. You already have the Holy Spirit living within you. You don't have to get him. You don't have to go to a conference and try to find the Holy Spirit. The Holy Spirit lives within you. The Bible says if there is no Holy Spirit within you, you're not a Christian. So now that you have the Holy Spirit, what are you going to do about it? Are you going to let him give you the wisdom? And in these next weeks, I'm going to try to help us do that and learn how to use the Holy Spirit's power as he intended us to do it. I don't know about the rest of you. I find a great need for this in my life right now. And I know that God has promised to meet that need through the person of the Holy Spirit. Here's the other thing you need to understand. If you don't have Jesus, you don't have the Holy Spirit. If you're not a Christian, you just can't put any of this into operation, because you have to have Jesus to have the Holy Spirit. When you come to a saving knowledge of Jesus Christ, the Holy Spirit comes to live within you. So if you're interested in all the things we've talked about, the first thing you need to do is this. Put your trust in Jesus Christ as your Savior. Don't wait any longer. Do it now. You have no idea what you're missing by holding out on Jesus. He's come to give you everything, eternal life, and not just that, but spiritual power. If you just trust Him, if you just put your faith in Him. And that's the most important thing. The Holy Spirit came

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10: 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His new album, Conical, is arguably one of them. 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
14: 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Hi there, I'm Dave Straub on this early morning. Welcome in. And hey, listen, you'll want to keep it right here because in just 30 minutes, it's Unlimited Grace with Brian Chappell at 5 o'clock. And we'd love for you to

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1: With SRN News, I'm Jason Walker. Ukrainian authorities say Russia has attacked the nation overnight with missiles and drones, killing at least 11 people, injuring dozens, and trapping many others. Among the victims, a large number of civilians. Conflicting reports are coming out of Iran. Now, one source says the Iranian president has resigned. That has not been confirmed, and another spokesman in Tehran says no one has stepped down. United States has bombed radar and drone sites in Iran. That after Tehran shot down an American drone over the weekend. Iran then said it targeted American soldiers in Kuwait with missiles, which the United States says they shot that down early Monday. And football great Raymond Berry is dead. He was 93. SRN News.
2: I'm Shauna on Johnny Erickson Tata Sharing Hope here on Faith Talk Tampa. It's a beautiful day here in Southern California. Oh, Johnny, how are you feeling on this wonderful sunny day?
3: Doing great. And you know what? Coming into the office this morning, I was so blessed. I don't know if you heard them, but as I came through the door, I could hear the birds singing up in the tree. It sounded like they were singing praises to God. It was as though they just could not contain themselves. Sweet, sweet little bird notes. It was beautiful.
2: Oh, my goodness. Yes, Johnny. There's something special in the air this morning. Yep. And, you know, I almost wonder if those birds were singing Psalm 150. Just let everything that has breath praise the Lord.
3: Absolutely.
2: And, you know, every time I think of Psalm 150, I think of my friend Andrew, who I met at family retreat many years ago.
3: Well, you got to tell me about it.
2: Well, I'm happy to, Johnny. Andrew had a very severe case of cerebral palsy. He used a power wheelchair to get around. He really couldn't use his body much. He could talk a little bit, but those who were listening to him had a very hard time understanding him, and I knew that was frustrating for Andrew.
3: Mm.
2: Well, over time, Andrew's disability, it became more and more of a challenge, and he was able to control less and less of his body. But he never let his suffering or his disability get in the way of praising the Lord.
3: Wow.
2: In fact, during talent night at family retreat, Andrew had the chance every time to lead worship. And you know how he would do that?
3: Tell me.
2: Well, all right. You know that little musical instrument, the triangle?
3: Yeah.
2: Okay.
3: I had one of those in elementary school. Little thingy, thingy, thingy thing.
2: Exactly. All right. Well, somebody would hold that up for Andrew. And they would put the wand to the triangle in between the toes of his right foot.
3: Okay, wait a minute. I got to imagine this. So he's in his wheelchair.
2: Yes.
3: And Andrew has his foot up and somebody puts a little wand in between his toes.
2: You got it. You got it. His right foot was really the only part of his body he had total control over. And so that's where the wand went. And then somebody would hold the triangle nearby and Andrew would play the musical instrument, the triangle, and lead worship for all of us. You know, we've heard about praising the Lord with our mouths,
3: yep.
2: But Andrew taught us you can praise the Lord with your toes.
3: I love that.
2: He also taught us that no matter what our suffering, no matter what we're going through, there is always a reason to praise God.
3: Yes.
2: And you know, Johnny, as the mom of a child with severe disabilities myself, I always needed to hear that.
3: Well, what happened to Andrew?
2: When Andrew was just 10 years old, the Lord decided to take him home to heaven.
3: Mm.
2: And that was a few years ago now, but there's not a day that goes by that I don't think about my friend Andrew and the beautiful way he taught me that there's always a reason to praise the Lord. And I still can't hear or even think about Psalm 150 without picturing Andrew leading worship. You know, Psalm 150 says, praise him for his mighty works, praise his unequal greatness, praise him with the blast of the ram's horn, praise him with the harp. And I think it could even say, praise him with the triangle.
3: I love that. Let everything that has breath praise the Lord. Well, Shauna, do you happen to have a photo of Andrew that we could see?
2: I do, Johnny. I've got a great picture of Andrew, and I'd be so happy to share that with you. And, you know, you make me think of just how important family retreat really is. So, friend, if you're checking us out to see that picture of Andrew, I hope you'll check out the opportunities you might have to serve at family retreat, because who knows, you could hold a triangle for somebody just like Andrew.
3: I love it, and you can find out all the details about how you can serve at Family Retreat just visiting us at johnnyradio.org.
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8: Our Jewish friends recently celebrated Shavuot, known to many Christians as Pentecost, the biblical festival that marks the giving of God's Word, the Torah. Long before Pentecost became associated with the birth of the church in the book of Acts, the Jewish people were gathering to celebrate the moment God gave the Torah to Moses, revealing His commandments, His truth, and His covenant with His people. This should remind us all that our faith is deeply rooted in the story of Israel, the Bible we read, the promises we hold on to, the very foundation of our faith. All of it flows from the God of Abraham, Isaac, and Jacob, and through the Jewish people who God chose to bring His Word to the world. And that makes this moment especially meaningful, because while our Jewish friends recently celebrated the gift of God's Word, many in Israel and Jews around the world are also living through days of fear and uncertainty, anti-Semitic attacks in the Holy Land and across the globe, elderly Holocaust survivors who endured so much, again fearing for their lives, Jewish families praying for the freedom to worship in safety. Psalm 122 tells us to pray for the peace of Jerusalem, and Genesis reminds us of God's promise to bless those who bless Israel. 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These are living words for us today. 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Live the word. 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
11: Over the weekend, there was a rush of optimism the war with Iran might be over, until it wasn't. Iran knows there's pressure on the U.S. to bail out because of coming elections. President Trump says the elections are not a factor in his decision-making, but they are in Congress. Any agreement reached with Iran will be violated by the Ayatollahs. Count on it. As a Wall Street Journal editorial put it, quote, "The basic problem lies with ending U.S. pressure before dismantling the nuclear program. If the blockade ends and Iran can sell its oil, all that's left to coerce it into nuclear concessions is the threat of renewed war." But Mr. Trump wasn't willing to do that after Iran reneged on reopening the Strait of Hormuz and attacked U.S. forces and Gulf allies. How credible will the threat be 60 days closer to midterms when it would trigger a new Iranian blockade of Hormuz? A pledge not to build a nuclear weapon means nothing, because the regime has always said that while doing the opposite. What now? I'm Cal Thomas.
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15: The gospel of Jesus Christ is the death, burial, and resurrection of Jesus, but you have to understand, He came to die for our sins. 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We have experienced the gospel of Jesus Christ.
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19: This is Pastor Jomo, here to tell you that God created you for purpose. Jeremiah 1:5 says, before you were born, He knew you, approved you, and set you apart for a unique calling. 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
21: 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In this hour of the world's greatest crisis, hear a unique revelation and message by Brother Ray Pringle, a man anointed to be a prophet of God. The voice of one crying in the wilderness, prepare ye the way of the Lord, make his path straight, as saith the prophet. And many of the children of Israel shall he turn to the Lord their God, and he shall go before him in the spirit and power of Elias, to turn the hearts of the fathers to the children, and the disobedient to the wisdom of the just, to make ready a people prepared.

0: Welcome to the Word of Prophecy broadcast, radio's most challenging hour. And I'm Brother Ray Pringle. And ladies and gentlemen, in the midst of the disintegration of our national institutions of home, our public schools, political system, and churches, I welcome you to a true prophetic message from your Holy Bible and revelations of the Holy Ghost, and that is to show you the only solution to these painful and destructive conditions, that solution is found only in our Holy Bible, the true word of Almighty God. And this is what it says. If my people, which are called by my name, shall humble themselves and pray and seek my face and turn from their wicked ways, then will I hear from heaven, and I will forgive their sin, and I will heal their land. And that is from your Holy Bible, from 2 Chronicles, the 7th chapter, verse 14. And I pray that the Lord will truly give you ears to hear. Continuing on this message today of true repentance, we begin in the words of Jesus Christ from your Holy Bible in Luke, the 13th chapter, verse 1. There were present at that season some who told him of the Galileans whose blood Pilate had mingled with their sacrifice. And Jesus answering said unto them, suppose ye that these Galileans were sinners above all the Galileans because they suffered such things? I tell you nay, but except you repent, ye shall all likewise perish. And that is the truth from Jesus Christ and from the Word of God. Unless you repent, you'll perish. You'll be lost in hell. Well, about all you hear today from preachers and religious periodicals you read and from religious philosophers and lecturers and teachers is God's responsibility to do something for you, something good. Well, that's admirable. That's wonderful. But ladies and gentlemen, there's another side to the coin, and you're not going to heaven. You're not going to be saved until you hear what your responsibility to God is. And that responsibility starts off with one great word in your vocabulary, and that is repentance, true repentance. And it means to give up your sins and quit sinning. It also means to change your mind. You change your mind, that's the reason you repent. You know you're going to hell if you don't repent, so you repent. And that also is believing. And when you change your mind, that, of course, essentially is to give up your sins and quit sinning. And, of course, restitution is part of that great experience that you get through Jesus Christ by coming to God in full repentance. Now, the 19th chapter of the book of Luke, here we find, beginning in verse 8, a man that stood before Jesus, his name was Zacchaeus, and he said to the Lord, behold, Lord, the half of my goods I give to the poor. And if I've taken anything from any man by false accusation, I restore him fourfold. That's restitution, ladies and gentlemen. And Jesus said, this day salvation has come to this house, forasmuch as he also is a son of Abraham. For the Son of Man is come to seek and to save that which was lost. Here's a man that repented. He gave up his sins. He made restitution for all his old bad accusations he'd made as a tax collector, and he'd got money under false pretenses, false accusations, and he repaid the people that he had beaten out of their money. He defrauded. He paid them back fourfold. That's what repentance will make you do. Now, if you just believe with your mind intellectually, you won't do all of that. But if you believe the real scriptures of the Word of God and the real warnings of the Holy Ghost in God's Word, you'll know the Word of God said to believe. In Acts the 17th chapter, the great apostle Peter preached this great message, and here's the gist of it in verse 30. In the times of this ignorance, he's preaching to people who had been ignorant, but said the times of this ignorance God winked at, but now commandeth all men everywhere to repent. Change your mind and give up your stupid sins. Lord, that's a terrible word today among the people here in America, even the church people. And it's three things I tell folks. I've been preaching a long time, living among the people of God, among Christians of all kind of persuasions and beliefs and denominations. And I find three things that it's hard, it's almost impossible to get a Christian to do. And that is what these three things: to say I failed, to admit I've been wrong, or to confess I have sinned. Now, that's a job to get that out of a Christian. And the most Christians are fearful and faint-hearted and double-minded. And that makes them mostly untrustworthy. You can't take them at their word. They don't keep their word. And I'm talking about most Christians. I hope you're not that kind. However, now the message that John the Baptist came when he introduced Jesus Christ is recorded in Matthew, the 3rd chapter. And the scripture says about this great prophet of God that was a forerunner of Jesus Christ. Verse 7, when he saw many of the Pharisees and Sadducees come to his baptism, he said unto them, O generation of vipers, who hath warned you to flee from the wrath to come? Bring forth therefore fruits meet or worthy to show that you repented. Come on, don't tell me you repented. Show me. And his message was, verse 2, he preached, repent ye, for the kingdom of heaven is at hand. Repent, for the kingdom of heaven is at hand. Did you know the first message of Jesus Christ was not love? Well, it is love in a sense, because Romans 2 and 4 says, it is the love of God that leadeth you and I to repentance. So repentance is the love of God. It's the love of God that leads us to repentance, that causes us to repent. Now in Mark, the 1st chapter, verses 14 and 15, it tells about the first time that Jesus preached. Now after that, John was put in prison. Jesus came into Galilee preaching the gospel of the kingdom of God and saying, the time is fulfilled and the kingdom of God is at hand. Repent ye and believe the gospel. See, you repent first and then you believe the gospel of Jesus Christ. You repent to God the Father and then you turn to Jesus for his mercy and grace and salvation. Praise God. If you want to be born again, you have to repent. Now, all this trying to skip over repentance, it's a phony experience. And you can't base being a favorite with God or having divine favor with the Lord unless you repent. And that means to quit your sinning. And that's a terrible thing to preach in the United States of America and Canada and these nations around us. Lord sakes in this world. Repentance, what in the world does it do? When we repent to God, it's because the goodness of God has led us to repentance. And somehow or another, we're able to give up all of those stupid old sins and, those idolatrous acts and performances that we have, those things we've been committing that's just brought us down to the brink of ruin. And we got to acknowledge that our ruin is caused because of one terrible word, and that is sin. And today our nation is full of abominations and sins. And we think about our young people today. I'm glad God said in his great, the last great two verses of the Old Testament, a prophecy that he would send Elijah before the coming of the great and dreadful day of the Lord. And Jesus also himself said in Matthew, the 17th chapter, beginning in verse 10, the disciples ask him, why say the scribes that Elijah will come first? And Jesus said, Elijah truly shall come first and restore all things. And he was talking about his coming, that Elijah will come before Jesus comes, and it is to turn the hearts of the fathers to the children to the fathers, unless he says, I come and smite the earth with a curse. Well, in this nation of ours, our teenage problem is one of the gravest problems we have. Well, here's some of the statistics that's alarming concerning our frightening problems with the teenagers of our nation. Here it is. Number one, an American teenager commits suicide every 90 minutes. Now, isn't that terrible? Number two statistic, one out of every four children will become a problem drinker in high school. Thirdly, 34% of high school seniors regularly abuse drugs. All right. Fourthly, 25% of our children will drop out of high school. And fifthly, 4 out of every 10 girls will become pregnant before they leave their teens. Now, I tell you, that's a sorry mess for this nation to get into. And it's leading to depravity. It's moral decay here that is absolutely destroying this nation and our old sick society. And the Laodicean Church of Jesus Christ is full of wimps called preachers that we just don't seem to have any strength at all to turn back the clock to any period of decency we ever had in history. All right? In our civilization today, the eminent British historian Arnold Toynbee made this statement in his memoirs. He said of 21 notable civilizations that's been on this planet, 19 perished, not from conquest from without, but from moral and inner decay from within. This nation is decaying, and what's the only way back? That is to repent. Now, Jesus didn't come to translate an army of old rebellious slaves, captive slaves of sin to heaven. He came to set Americans and other people free from their sin. And he said in John 8:32, you shall know the truth, and the truth will make you free. And ladies and gentlemen, if our people would repent, we would have almost shouting on the streets of this nation. And we were great because we honored God in this nation, and we honored the Bible. We honored the mores and values that our Bible taught, and these morals that have degenerated is because we've let preachers get in here and change the Bibles and steal the Word of God, and they have compromised until they brought us down on the road to sore and severe judgments that we're marching face into that terrible gathering storm of a spiritual night called the Great Tribulation. Shall we pray? Father, I pray that every heart and soul will be convicted to hear this old-time message from God's servant, from your true Word, the Holy Bible, and the true revelations from the Holy Ghost. And this kind of preaching, it can keep them out of hell. It's out of their Holy Bible. It may convict them and make them feel uncomfortable if they're not totally right with God. But Lord, I hope they'll be ashamed of themselves if they dislike me for telling them the truth, because I'm probably the best friend they have. And I pray that you'll deal with every heart to repent and turn from their sins, because iniquity or rebellion will become their ruin. In Jesus' name we pray. And amen. 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
3: With SRN News, I'm Jason Walker. Ukrainian authorities say Russia has attacked the nation overnight.

0: One source says the Iranian president has resigned. That has not been confirmed. And another spokesman in Tehran says no one has stepped down. United States has bombed radar and drone sites in Iran. That after Tehran shot down an American drone over the weekend. Iran then said it targeted American soldiers in Kuwait with missiles, which the United States says they shot that down early Monday. And football great Raymond Berry is dead. He was 93. SRN News.
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5: Why would Jesus tell them that you're going to receive, the Holy Spirit is going to come upon you, and you will receive dunamis power? Why? Well, not so the people are showcased. Wow, these people are really Spirit-filled. Look at those people. What did Jesus tell us about the work of the Holy Spirit? He will glorify me.
6: Pastor Brett Metter and the purpose of the power of the Holy Spirit.
5: One of the marks of a true Spirit-filled church is not, wow, they got the Holy Ghost. That's not it. The mark of a true Spirit-filled church is that Jesus is glorified.
6: The Holy Spirit is central in the church's life, fulfilling Jesus' promise as a guide for living a life for Him. As Pastor Brett Metter opens today's Word to Acts chapter 2, we'll see how the early preaching of Peter gave us understanding that it's the Holy Spirit who is manifested to the body of Christ in order to bring glory to none other than the Lord Jesus.
5: We now come to this most important day here in Acts chapter 2. It's the day of Pentecost. The first event that ever happened in the Church of Jesus Christ is right here on the day of Pentecost. And the church, of course, not a building, it's the people. And there's just 120 people gathered that are going to become the church as the Holy Spirit comes down here in Acts chapter 2 and comes upon them. So let's just begin. Acts chapter 2, verse 1. It says, "And when the day of Pentecost was fully come, they were all with one accord in one place." Now, what is Pentecost? Remember, we learned in verse 3 of chapter 1, he was around 40 days. Remember, Jesus resurrected, and he was around these people for 40 days. More than 500 people saw him at one time. Then he was ascended into heaven. And then 10 days after that is when the Pentecost happened. If you're just trying to get your head around the time frame of this. So Jesus was with them. Then he ascends into heaven. And 10 days later, after he told them, now go wait in Jerusalem. Go and wait in Jerusalem. So this whole event happens 10 days after Jesus ascended into heaven. Well, so it says there in verse 2, "And suddenly there came a sound from heaven as of a rushing mighty wind, and it filled all the house where they were sitting." Now, I don't want to purposefully belabor the points here, but I want you to know, what do you picture this? A rushing mighty wind is like they're sitting in there, all of a sudden it was windy outside. Hey, it's windy outside. Somebody look out the window. Well, the implication here is maybe that there was a wind even inside the house. And you're saying, what in the world? But here's what's even weirder. When you look up the Greek words for rushing mighty wind, it's way worse than you're picturing. Because the rushing mighty wind, here's the Greek words. The first word, pharaoh, it means to carry away, to literally move you around. Like the wind is so much, it can move stuff around. That's that first word, pharaoh. The mighty is bios, which is violent, forcible wind. So it's not just a little, no, it's like, it's quite a deal. And then the word wind means wind or breath, which is kind of typical. But those first two words are really important. The wind that was violent and forcible enough to move people around, perhaps, or at least things around. This might explain why in a minute we're going to see so many people come over and check out what in the world's going on. It was enough of a deal where a bunch of people came, by the thousands. They came. So Jesus referenced this idea of the wind. Maybe this was a clue for them, because Jesus already sort of primed the pump, didn't he? There in John 3:8, he said, "The wind bloweth where it listeth, and thou hearest the sound thereof, but thou cannot tell where it comes from," you know, "and whither it goes. So is everyone that is born of the Spirit." Jesus connected the dots. The Spirit is like the wind. I wonder if they're like, oh, is this it? the wind starts, you know, getting really kind of crazy. And then suddenly the next thing that's going to happen is the coming of the Spirit. So this is a little bit of a precursor to what's going to happen. Now, don't forget the Hebrew and the Greek words for wind in the Old Testament and the New. It's linked to the idea of the Spirit, the Ruach, which is the wind. That's the Hebrew word of the Old Testament, which is also mind, spirit, or Spirit of God. So it's all in the same. Spirit of God, wind. Same in the New Testament Greek, pneuma, third person of the Holy Trinity, and it means breath or blast or breeze. So this idea of wind is something that's all through the Bible linked to the Holy Ghost, just to say the least. But in the second part of this, in verse 2, it says, and it was filled all the house where they were sitting. So that means it wasn't just windy outside, it was in the house. And what were they all doing in there? Were they flopping around on the floor? I say that jokingly, but no, they were actually sitting, it says there. The Holy Spirit came upon them. It says here what's going to happen in verse 3, and there appeared unto them cloven tongues like as of fire, and it sat upon each of them. And they were all filled with the Holy Ghost and began to speak with other tongues as the Spirit gave them utterance. Wow. Do you ever wonder what this looked like? Flames of fire over their heads? It's interesting because fire is somewhat of a type of the Spirit in the power of the Spirit. We see that in the Bible. But the Holy Spirit coming upon them here in Acts chapter 2 is the start of something new God is doing that he told them about. Jesus said, the Holy Spirit will come upon you. Now, what's the point of all this? Why would Jesus tell them that? You're going to receive the Holy Spirit. He's going to come upon you, and you will receive dunamis power. Why? Well, not so the Holy Spirit can be showcased. Wow, look at the Holy Spirit. That wasn't it. Not so the people are showcased. Wow, these people are really Spirit-filled. Look at those people. Let's make a YouTube. You know, woo-wee, look at us, look at us. Or look at the Holy Ghost. But do you recall, what did Jesus tell us about the work of the Holy Spirit? He will glorify me. It says in John 14. In John 15, it says that. In John 16, he shall not speak of himself, the Holy Spirit, but whatsoever he shall hear, the things he will speak, he shall glorify me, he will receive of mine. One of the marks of a true Spirit-filled church is not, wow, they got the Holy Ghost. That's not it. The mark of a true Spirit-filled church is that Jesus is glorified. The people are drawn to Jesus, not the people, not even the Holy Spirit. But to be drawn to Jesus. To be in a church where the Holy Spirit is truly moving, what you look for is Jesus being exalted. I do believe the Holy Spirit, as you will see, is for today. The manifestations, even speaking in tongues, I believe it's for today. But it's not for the sake of speaking in tongues. It's for the sake of glorifying Jesus. How important is that? So yes, 1 Corinthians 14, let all things be done decently and in order. And that's what we're going to explore as we go through the Bible. We're going to see how the Spirit moves in the church and how we're to do it decently in an order. So their posture was sitting, not swinging from the chandeliers. I think that's important. Now, how many of them were filled with the Spirit? It says there in verse 4, they were all filled with the Holy Ghost and began to speak with other tongues as the Spirit gave them utterance. But one of the things that you'll hear from some of our Pentecostal brothers is that everyone has to speak in tongues. That's an unfortunate, wrong interpretation of the scripture. But I do believe every Christian will have the Spirit in them. Remember, Jesus said, the Holy Spirit is with you and shall be in you. And then he sent the apostles, go now and wait for the coming upon. Three relationships. With, before you were saved, Spirit was with you. When you became a Christian, he's in you, Jesus said. And in John 20, he breathed the Holy Spirit in them. And then in Acts chapter 2, the Holy Spirit came upon them. And that's where you start to see the manifestations of the Spirit. When we get to 1 Corinthians 12, we'll go over what are the manifestations of the Spirit. And there are these beautiful expressions of what the Holy Spirit does in his church. Speaking in tongues. Now, what kind of speaking in tongues? Did you know there's different kinds of speaking in tongues? We're going to go over this as we go through the New Testament. There's a personal use of speaking in tongues, and there's more of a public use of speaking in tongues. They're speaking in an unknown tongue, and they're speaking in known tongues. What are you talking about, Brett? Well, they were there because of Pentecost. That's why all the people were there. But we're going to kind of see, what is the purpose of this speaking in tongues? Why is this happening? Well, we'll see. Let's keep reading. Verse 5, it says, and there were dwelling at Jerusalem Jews, devout men out of every nation under heaven. There was a lot of people, diverse ethnicities. Verse 6, when this was noised abroad, the multitude came to gather and were confounded because that every man heard them speak in his own language. Now, can I try to demystify speaking in tongues? I remember when I was a kid, I saw the little flame over their head in my mind's eye, but I also saw a cow's tongue flapping around on the floor, you know, or something. I'm like, what is this tongue thing? But the word tongues, let's demystify it. It means speaking in another language. It's just that simple. It's not supposed to be heebie-jeebie and something that freaks us all out. It just means speaking another language. As it turns out, there's an unknown language it can be, but it also can be known. In this case, it's a known language. That's what it says here. These men. Now, by the way, where did all these men come from? Where were all these people from? They were coming because it was the Feast of Pentecost. People, remember, it was a compulsory feast. All the men who were, you know, practicing Jews would have to come to Jerusalem. That's why they were all there. And that's why most people believe this is where Peter's preaching at the Southern Steps when he preaches after this event that happens where they're all, you know, they think that there was maybe a movement from in the house after the tongues and the wind, and then Peter stepped out to the multitudes. They're all like, what's going on? What's happening? We'll see all that. And it seems that maybe Peter stepped down to the Southern Steps because 3,000 people heard his sermon. So they could have done that in the house. How did they do that? He probably just walked 100 yards away and started preaching right on the Southern Steps. We'll talk more about that. But they were there because of that. What was the noise? Most scholars believe it was the noise of probably the wind, not as much the speaking in tongues. That's an interesting thing. There's reasons for that I'm not going to go into, but you can maybe look at that yourself. It says they heard the noise. When this was noised abroad, the multitude came together and were confounded because they heard them speak in his own language. The word confounded there is in verse 6. It's an interesting Greek word, sunkeo, bewildered, perplexed, disturbed, even troubled. So they're like, what in the world's going on? How is this even possible? They were troubled. How are all these Galilean guys, these apostles, speaking our languages? You say, well, maybe they just had the latest app and learning, you know, how to speak other languages, and they've just been brushing up on there. No, I love the diversity of what they're going to actually see. In fact, let's read verse 7. And they were all amazed and marveled, saying one to another, behold, are not all these which speak Galileans? And how hear we every man in our own tongue, wherein we were born? Parthians and Medes, Elamites, and the dwellers in Mesopotamia and in Judea and Cappadocia and Pontus and Asia, Pergia and Pamphylia, Egypt, and in parts of Libya around Cyrene, and strangers of Rome, Jews and proselytes, Cretes, Arabians. We do hear them speak in our tongues the wonderful works of God. Wow, what a scene. They're just totally blown away, even troubled by what they're hearing. How is it that these Galileans are all speaking our languages? And there's a long list of languages that were being spoken by the apostles. What was being said by those people? The wonderful works of God. Now, this is a good freebie for you. Anytime tongues are used by the power of the Holy Spirit, that's what you'll be speaking. That's the rule. Whether you're speaking an unknown tongue or a tongue known of men or of angels, you're going to be speaking the wonderful works of God. It's speaking praise and giving glory to God. Tongues, this is important, tongues are always Godward. Tongues are never people word. What do you mean, Brett? There's another manifestation of the Holy Spirit, and it's a word of prophecy. Does that make you a prophet? No. Prophets were done after John the Baptist in the Old Testament sense of a prophet. But in the New Testament, a prophet, if you want to call it that, is someone who actually gives a word of prophecy. But prophecy is not foretelling the future or like an Old Testament prophet. It's defined in 1 Corinthians chapter 14 what a word of prophecy is and a word of tongue. They're different. Let me show you. 1 Corinthians 14 verse 1 says, follow after charity and desire spiritual gifts, but rather that you may prophesy. For he that speaketh in an unknown tongue speaketh not unto men, but unto God. There's a rule. And remember, do all things decently in order. Yeah, speak in tongues, but do it decently in order. And for no man understands him. So which version of tongues is this? Is this speaking in a tongue of language, other people, or is it speaking in an unknown tongue? This is an unknown tongue here, because this is what Paul is addressing here in 1 Corinthians 14. He that speaketh in an unknown tongue, unlike Acts chapter 2, speaketh not unto men, but unto God. For no man understands him. How be it? In the spirit he speaketh mysteries. But he that prophesieth, that's a word of prophecy, speaketh unto men to edification, exhortation, and comfort. Now, before we read the rest of this out of 1 Corinthians, I want to just give you an example of this. I remember when I was a kid, and if you've been to Pentecostal churches or charismatic churches, I remember when I was a kid, I learned a bunch of lessons because I remember one guy stood up and spoke a word of tongues. And then our pastor said, okay, that was a word of tongues, but in the congregational setting, the rule is that needs to be accompanied with a word of interpretation. That's another manifestation of the Spirit. Well, some guy stood up and said, thus saith the Lord, I behold, I come quickly, and something like, repent from your sins, and is coming draweth nigh, and then the guy sat down. And the pastor said, well, that's a wonderful word of prophecy, but that's not the interpretation of the tongue. And I was like, oh, that poor guy just got, like, no, it was done graciously, but the pastor was right. Why? Whatever the message was, it was not directed to God. It was directed to people. That's what a word of prophecy is, a word of edification, exhortation, and comfort. That's how prophecy works. And it's a wonderful manifestation of the Holy Spirit. But a word of tongues, if it's interpreted, it's going to be directed toward God. And it's usually more of glory to God, praise to God, maybe speaking of the mysteries of God, because it even says, no man understands them, howbeit in the Spirit he speaketh mysteries. So that's kind of an important thing. Another thing, by the way, what if one of you suddenly has an uncontrollable urge right now? So you just jump up and interrupt me. What's the problem with that? It's not decently in an order. And because I've heard this before, people say, I couldn't control it. It was the Holy Spirit that came upon me. I couldn't control it. In 1 Corinthians 14, later in verse 32 and 33, it says the spirit of the prophet is subject to the prophet. That's a King James way of saying it's not out of your control. Like you have perfect control of all your faculties when you are filled with the Spirit, and you can do it or you cannot do it. You can even quench the Spirit, God forbid, but the Spirit will not do it in a place and time that's inappropriate. And that's what the Bible promises. So speaking in tongues is directed, usually praise to God. And in a public setting, interpretation of what was said. And also there's other rules we'll learn in 1 Corinthians 14 when we get there. You know, two or three at the most, not everybody yelling out at the same time. Each one of the two or three at most should be with an interpretation. That's the way it works in church service settings. There are other ways you will see it, private use of tongues in your own personal prayer life that we'll study about, and also in smaller groups and stuff. I think that's often the way the Lord moves. So in the church, you know, when someone speaks in tongues, you do wait for an interpretation. The beautiful thing about going verse by verse through the Bible is we don't skip anything, and we're not going to miss some of these nuances. But in 1 Corinthians 14, we're seeing an unknown tongue. But he that prophesies speak edification, exhortation, and comfort. Let's finish this passage. It goes on and it says, he that speaketh in an unknown tongue edifies himself, but he that prophesieth edifieth the church. I would that you all spake with tongues, but rather that you prophesied. In other words, prophecy is a preferred manifestation. For greater is he that prophesieth than he that speaketh with tongues, except he interpret that the church may receive edifying or edification. So the prophesying, which is edification, exhortation, and comfort, that's preferred. Paul would later in 1 Corinthians 14 say, I'd rather you speak 10,000 words of understanding rather than, you know, it's better to speak prophecy than it is tongues. He low profiles tongues. And again, this idea of the different kinds of tongues, remember 1 Corinthians 13, though I speak with the tongues of men and of angels. Unknown tongue, perhaps, and known tongues, known languages. But if I have not love, I have become a sounding brass or a tinkling cymbal. So most of the time in the Bible, we're going to see people speaking an unknown tongue. But here in Acts chapter 2, we see shockingly them speaking in known tongues of other people and nations. Now you say, okay, Brett, what was the result of them speaking in unknown tongues in Acts chapter 2? Well, this is interesting because we've already learned why are tongues used. Are they to reach the unsaved? No, it's to edify the church and edify even the person who's speaking in tongues. In fact, just himself sometimes will be edified. What was the result of speaking in tongues in Acts chapter 2? I want to stress this because people get this messed up. They think, well, if we can speak in tongues and look crazy and wild, then the unbelievers will come in and be saved because they'll see the radical speaking in tongues and stuff like that. It's not the way it works. This is the way it works. Acts chapter 2. It says in verse 12, and they were all amazed and were in doubt. Their faith wasn't built. They were in doubt, saying one to another, what meaneth this? Others mocking and said, these men are full of new wine. Man, they've been drinking. That's the result of the speaking in tongues. Why? Because tongues was for them. Why the tongues? I think it was for the people, the 120 in the house there, to realize, wow, the Holy Spirit's upon us. And the speaking in tongues was evidence for them to be built up and think, this is it, man, the Lord is doing a work. But it didn't save souls. It didn't bring in the unbelievers. They all thought, man, these guys are getting a little tipsy. Well, this is where now the word of prophecy comes in. It's not Old Testament prophecy, but Peter's going to give a word of edification, exhortation, and comfort. And he's going to do it with the power of the Holy Spirit. And this is beautiful. And here's Peter stepping up. And you just check this. Does Peter sound like the Peter of the Gospels? Or do we kind of have a new Peter here? Just note that with me. It says in verse 14, but Peter, standing up with the 11, lifted up his voice and said unto them, ye men of Judea and all ye that dwell at Jerusalem, be this known unto you and hearken to my words. For these are not drunken as you suppose, seeing it is but the third hour of the day. Now, that's about 9 a.m., by the way. But this is that which was spoken by the prophet Joel. Would you mark that? This is really important. As we break down this big sermon that Peter's going to give prophetically, there's a couple things I want you to note that are just good rules for preaching or preachers. And we're all, you know, called to preach the gospel. So we can learn from this. But I love how Peter answers. This is that which was spoken by the prophet Joel there in verse 16. I've marked that in my Bible because that should be the beginning to every response about questions about Christianity or how the church functions, what churches are supposed to do. We should be able to say, it is written. Or, you know, that's what Jesus said when he was attacked, you know, with temptation of by Satan. Jesus said, it is written. Every single time he'd quote scripture, he didn't say, well, I kind of think that. Nope, he didn't say that. He said, it is written. And Peter's taking a page from Jesus's manual and saying, it is written. But he says specifically, this is that which was written or spoken by the prophet Joel. At Athey Creek, that's one of the things, you know, I'm thankful my pastoral team, our elders, our deacons, that's kind of the way we roll. If somebody says, well, why do you do communion the way you do it at church? And we can say, well, this is that which was spoken by Jesus in Luke chapter 22. Or in by Paul in 1 Corinthians chapter 10 about communion and the way it was done. We at Athey, we want to say, this is that which was spoken by Paul or by Jesus. We want to say, you know, scripture, that which was written, that which was spoken. And really, that's what we want to do with everything about our faith. If you can't show in the scriptures why you're doing what you're doing, you might have to rethink what you're doing. That's kind of important.
6: 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All right, I have Pastor Brett with me now. Brett, I know you talk about the importance of studying God's Word, and I'm sure there's somebody listening who might be thinking, I really want to study the Bible, but I don't feel like I have the time to do it, or maybe they just don't know where to start. What encouragement can you give to that person?
7: Well, Kurt, I would first say, don't be intimidated. The Bible is a big book, and I think some people would say, man, it's too big. I don't know if I can do that, but you don't have to conquer the Bible in a week. In fact, I don't think it was really written in a way where you're supposed to conquer it in a week. It's a book that you can spend the rest of your life studying and reading. And I'd encourage someone who's brand new just to begin in the Gospel of John. It's such a clear, powerful depiction of who Jesus really is. You can read just for 5 minutes a day. That's all you need. And even set a timer if you have to, you know. But add a minute or two as you get more comfortable reading the Word of God. And before long, you'll look up and realize you're spending real, powerful, meaningful time in the Word. And when you read, ask the simple questions. You know, what does this teach me about God? What does this scripture show me about myself? Or things that I need to fix? Or is there something I need to obey God's Word in? And as you consistently go through the Word, it's not about the quantity, it's more of the quality of the time that you spend in the Word. Just a little bit of reading the scripture, it's powerful, it's life-changing. And remember, it's not just homework, it's heart work. The Lord wants to work in your heart. And it's not just information, it's to get to know the Lord personally. So the Lord would invite you to read his word as almost a love letter from him to you. So that's the way I'd encourage people to read it.
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9: Faith Talk Tampa, and good morning to you. I'm Dave Straub. So glad you could join us this morning. And listen, we want to be sure and thank you so much for your prayers and certainly your gifts that helped our partners at Preborn reach their goal of hundreds of ultrasounds to double the chances

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7: 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His new album, Conical, is arguably one of them. 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I'm Paul Acey for Plugged In. 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
15: With SRN News, I'm Jason Walker. Russian troops launching a massive aerial attack on Kyiv and other Ukrainian cities overnight. At least 14 civilians have been killed, more than 100 wounded. Conflicting reports out of Iran. One source says the Iranian president has resigned. A spokesman says no one has stepped down. Authorities in Iowa investigating the fatal shootings of 6 people. They believe a family member killed them and then took his own life. Another day of

0: primaries around the nation. Many will be watching California's gubernatorial race and the mayoral contest in Los Angeles. Defense Department has declared its press office a classified space, barring journalists from entry. Pentagon spokesman says the move is being done because speechwriters handle classified material there. This is SRN News.
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0: Even before he was born, Jacob's parents were told by God that the younger would rule over the older. But instead of trusting God to keep his promise, Jacob decided to help God out and do things his own way. Well, you can probably guess how that turns out. Welcome to Through the Bible with Dr. J. Vernon McGee. I'm Steve Schwetz, your host, inviting you along on this five-year journey through God's amazing Word. We're continuing a classic family drama in the book of Genesis. And in this study, we're going to see Jacob on the receiving end of deception, this time from his uncle Laban. What Jacob dishes out earlier in life, he now gets served back full measure. In fact, these next 20-plus years are only the beginning of Jacob's education. God is patiently at work shaping a man who wants to do life his own way into the man he intends him to be. And while Jacob's story starts with struggle, it doesn't end there. God transforms him into a man that we later know as Israel. And here's the good news. God is still doing that kind of work today, taking men and women who yield their hearts to him and shaping us into something new in Christ Jesus. Aren't you glad? I know I am. As you grab your Bible and find your spot here on the Bible bus, let's pause for a moment and hear from a couple of fellow travelers. First, Betty, who listens by app, she sent us this note. It's a short one, but she's got a powerful message. She says, Dr. McGee's teaching on grace transformed my relationship with God. Less performance, more trust, freedom at last. Well, that's certainly stating it clearly, isn't it? And Betty, thanks for sharing. And then here's a voicemail from a listener who's been with us a while.
1: I got saved in 1989 with just me and my truck. My dad had passed at an early age, and I was asking God why it happened. And the next thing I know, I'm listening to McGee over the next week or two. And I says, boy, I don't like the guy's voice, but I kept looking for him the next day and the next day and the next day. Anyway, I listen when I shave every morning on the app, and it's wonderful. I learned so much through McGee and his down-to-earth, sensible teaching, and it's really good stuff. I mean, he doesn't, you know, blow things out of proportion. He just tells it like it is. That's what I love about him more than anything. And he's still got a great sense of humor. Okay, Steve and Greg and everybody at TTB, God bless you. Thank you. I love you. Bye-bye.
0: So great to have you aboard. I love Dr. McGee's teaching, too. And yes, his humor never gets old. I'll be saving you a seat as the Bible bus rolls along. You know, we'd love to hear from you as well. So if you've been on the Bible bus for a while, what's standing out to you in a fresh way today? And what advice would you share with someone who's just climbing aboard for the first time? And if you're new, what brought you here? And what surprised or excited you so far? Just send us a note through our app or email us at BibleBus@ttb.org or write to Box 7100, Pasadena, California, 91109. In Canada, Box 25325, London, Ontario, N6C6B1. And you can leave us a voicemail anytime at 1-800-65-BIBLE. Let's pray. Father, thank you for the hope that you're not finished with us, that you're patiently teaching us and shaping us to be more like your Son. Please use your word in the lives of those who hear it and respond to your Spirit's leading. In Jesus' name, amen. Now let's turn to Genesis 29 as we make our way through the Bible with Dr. J. Vernon McGee.
2: And now, friends, today we come to the 29th chapter of Genesis. And if you have your Bible, you'll want to turn there. And we left off in the 28th chapter. You remember this man, Jacob, had to leave home post-haste. In fact, he took French leave. He had to go because his brother was going to kill him. And his mother sent him, together with the father, Isaac, back to Uncle Laban that he might get a wife back there. That's where Isaac had gotten his wife, Rebekah. And so they are sending Jacob back there. And he's on his own. And he's a clever boy, and he's demonstrated that cleverness. And even that night, he was so homesick, God appeared to him to comfort him and made these wonderful promises to him, transferred them, the ones he'd given to Abraham, Isaac, and to Jacob. Now they are given to Jacob. And then, lo and behold, the next day, if he doesn't make a vow with God and trades with him, and he says, if you'll take care of me and do this for me and bring me back here, then I'll do this for you. Well, believe me, friends, God already told him that. And if it depended on Jacob's faithfulness, I'm afraid he'd never received very much from the Lord. After all, isn't it all by grace? And that's the way you and I got saved. We never deserved it. If we did, none of us would ever be saved. Now, over chapter 29, I'd like to write Galatians 6, 7, and 8. Be not deceived. God is not mocked. For whatsoever man soweth, that shall he also reap. For he that soweth to his flesh shall of the flesh reap corruption. But he that soweth to the Spirit shall of the Spirit reap life everlasting. And probably the popular title that we ought to put over this chapter is Chickens Come Home to Roost. Now you'll see, beginning in this chapter, Jacob begins to reap the harvest of his evil doing. And you will also find that this is a universal law of God, that whatsoever a man sows, that shall he also reap. Now, if the Bible teaches anything, it teaches that this is true, and it's true in any area of life. You sow corn, you get corn. You sow cotton, you get cotton. You sow wheat, you'll reap wheat. If you sow tares, you'll reap tares. And you'll find out that that runs all the way through Scripture in every field. For instance, Pharaoh slew the male children of the Hebrews. And what happened? Well, his own son was slain by the death angel. Ahab slew Naboth in cold blood, and the dogs licked the blood of Naboth. And Elijah came to Ahab and said, look, the very same place that dogs licked the blood of Naboth, the dogs are going to lick your blood. And Ahab, I think, rather smiled at that and said, well, I'll keep away from that place. But it just happened to be literally fulfilled. You remember David found that this was an inexorable law that was applicable to his own life in reference to his sin. He committed a sin, a terrible sin. God forgave him, yes, but may I say to you, chickens come home to roost. What you sow, you reap. And his own daughter was raped, and his son slain. Even Paul the Apostle, he felt the weight of this law. He gave his consent to the stoning of Stephen. And what happened? Well, Paul was taken outside the city of Lystra and stoned and left for dead. But this man Jacob is really the classic example, and we're going to see that. And I mention all of this at the beginning of this chapter. Now, will you notice, this man Jacob is rather cocky. He has practiced deceit. He would stoop to use methods that were just a little shady to accomplish his purpose. He was proud of his cleverness. And now will you note verse 1, chapter 29 of Genesis. Then Jacob went on his journey and came into the land of the people of the east. Now he leaves Bethel, goes on his journey, and after a period of time, I do not know how long, why he arrived in the land of Haran, and he looked, and behold, a well in the field. And lo, there were three flocks of sheep lying by it. For out of that well they watered the flocks, and a great stone was upon the well's mouth. And thither were all the flocks gathered, and they rolled the stone from the well's mouth, and watered the sheep, and put the stone again upon the well's mouth in his place. You see, water is a very important item in that country, and still is. There's not too much of it in many places. And it has to be husbanded, and it has to be protected. And so here was the well that they watered the sheep and the people in that area. Now, a certain time during the day, the stone that was on top of the well was removed, and everybody watered the sheep. Everybody got the water, and the top was put back down. Now, Jacob arrives there before they take the stone away from the well. And here comes Jacob now. And believe me, he's as cocky as ever. Listen to him. Verse 4, and Jacob said unto them, my brethren, whence be ye? And they said, of Haran are we. And he said unto them, know ye Laban, the son of Nahor? And they said, we know him. And they did, I guess. Jacob didn't, but he's going to get acquainted with him. Verse 6, and he said unto them, is he well? And they said, he's well. And behold, Rachel his daughter cometh with the sheep. And he said, lo, It's yet high day, neither is it time that the cattle should be gathered together. Water ye the sheep and go and feed them. Here Jacob has just arrived in a land, and he's telling them already how to water their sheep, how they should do. This is typical of him, by the way. And they said, we cannot until all the flocks be gathered together, until they roll a stone from the well's mouth, then we water the sheep. And while he yet spake with them, Rachel came with her father's sheep, for she kept them. Now, this is a woman's work, by the way, in that day. She was the shepherdess that took care of the sheep. And it came to pass, when Jacob saw Rachel, the daughter of Laban, his mother's brother, and the sheep of Laban, his mother's brother, that Jacob went near and rolled a stone from the well's mouth and watered the flock of Laban, his mother's brother. And frankly, I don't know who told him to do it, but he did it. Whether this was time, I don't know. I doubt whether it was. But after all, Jacob is not really following anyone's law except his own. He made the rules for the game as he went through life. That is the first part of his life. But he's got a tremendous lesson that he's going to have to learn, and Uncle Laban is really the one to teach him. And then we find in verse 11, and this has always been a strange verse to me, and Jacob kissed Rachel and lifted up his voice and wept. And frankly, kissing that girl, and why he should weep, it's difficult for me to understand, other than I'm of the opinion that this boy had had a lonely trip all the way from the moment he left home. He spent that lonely night at Bethel, but he's still trading the next day, and he'd had a lonely trip. You must remember that from Bethel, he had to go up by the Sea of Galilee. He had to go up into Syria, and he had to cross that desert there. I suppose he had many experiences along the way. And now to find out that he's arrived at the place he's going, because he knew nothing about it before. And when he got there, he becomes very cocky, of course. He greets these men in a matter-of-fact way, as if he'd known them all their life, asks some questions, and then he rolls the stone away, and whether it was time, I doubt it, but he did. And I imagine that he so welled up with emotion that when he greeted this girl, Rachel, and he kissed her, and he wept, I suppose that that would be the only way that you could explain it. But I'm sure the next time that he did, he didn't weep. Now, verse 12, and Jacob told Rachel that he was her father's brother. And you notice father's brother actually means nephew. The Hebrew does not make a lot of the distinctions that we make today. We've got it reduced down to whether a person is a kissing cousin or not. Well, in that day, they didn't have it. If you're related, you're related. And that means you're a brother. And that's the way that it's translated here, and quite properly so. But he is actually his nephew, that he was her father's brother, and that he was Rebekah's son. And Rebekah was the sister of Laban. And she ran and told her father. And it came to pass, when Laban heard the tidings of Jacob, his sister's son, that he ran to meet him, and embraced him, and kissed him, and brought him to his house, and he told Laban all these things. I imagine that he had quite a bit to talk about, the trip that he'd made, how he'd left home, and I'm not sure, but what he entertained him at dinner with the story of how he tricked his brother, how he got the birthright, and how he got the blessing, how he used trickery to do it, and how clever he was, and probably about that night at Bethel. Well, he told Laban all these things. And Laban said to him, surely thou art my bone and my flesh. Laban was convinced now this was his nephew, and he says, you're my relative. Come in, make yourself at home. And he abode with him the space of a month. Now, he's there for a month. And what happens? Well, he's not working. He's, after all, the nephew that's come from a far country. And he's come over to visit his uncle. And I suppose that he felt like he ought to have free board there. And during that time, why, he's been courting this girl, Rachel. At least he's certainly been casting his eyes in that direction. And I think she was casting her eyes in his direction. And now, one morning at breakfast, and I think that's when this took place, notice verse 15. And Laban said unto Jacob, because thou art my brother, shouldst thou therefore serve me for naught? Tell me, what shall thy wages be? This Uncle Laban is pretty clever. Now, who has said anything about going to work? Jacob hasn't. And Uncle Laban, in a very tactful way at breakfast, he says, now, Jacob, my nephew, I don't want you to work for me for nothing. I'm going to pay you. Well, who said anything about going to work? Jacob hadn't, but Laban had. And frankly, you don't live with Laban a month without making some sort of an arrangement to pay your board. Uncle Laban was clever also, and he now is going to deal with his nephew. And Laban had two daughters. The name of the elder was Leah, and the name of the younger was Rachel. Now, we are introduced to another daughter here, Leah. And actually, Uncle Laban has been watching this boy, and he's noted that this boy, his nephew's, become very much interested in his daughter, that is, in Rachel, the younger daughter. You can understand why. The next verse tells us, verse 17, Leah was tender-eyed, but Rachel was beautiful and well-favored. And that means, again, here's another very beautiful girl, and that's Rachel. But Leah was tender-eyed, and that's the way of saying she was not so beautiful at all. I remember years ago in college reading in Greek, and especially in some of the plays, for instance, Euripides, you find out that when the fella wanted to say something very nice about his girl, why, the thing he said to her, that she was cow-eyed, that she had the eyes of a cow. Well, I always laughed at that. I would turn that over before I would decide that was a compliment. But have you ever looked in the eye of a cow recently? Well, the next time you meet a cow, you take a look at the eye. They're generally very beautiful. Now, I've never seen a cow I thought had ugly eyes since I'd read that. And so the way that you would describe in that day a person, that is, a woman, she would be cow-eyed, that means beautiful, or tender-eyed, mean that she was sort of an ugly duckling. So Laban had these two daughters, and it's obvious now that Jacob is in love with Rachel. In fact, verse 18 reads, and Jacob loved Rachel and said, I'll serve thee 7 years for Rachel, thy younger daughter. And he was quite moon-eyed himself. And so that morning at breakfast, when Uncle Laban suggested he go to work, he had something in mind himself, and he knew the boy was in love with the girl. And so he said, now, what shall your wages be? And Jacob said, well, if you don't mind, I'd be willing to serve you 7 years for Rachel. And this man Laban is for driving a pretty hard bargain. And that's what he does. And Laban said, it's better that I give her to thee than that I should give her to another man. Abide with me. That'll be all right with me if you'll serve me. And this is about one of the loveliest things that's said about Jacob. Frankly, the only part of this man's life, in the early part of it, that has anything in it that's beautiful or fine or noble, is his love for Rachel, and that is outstanding. Listen to this, verse 20. And Jacob served 7 years for Rachel, and they seemed unto him but a few days for the love he had to her. You can see this man working. I tell you, Uncle Laban had him working. And he did many things, worked out in the cold, out in the rain, out in all sorts of weather. But he always thought of that girl, Rachel, and there she was to meet him and to greet him, and he's in love with her. And Jacob said unto Laban, give me my wife, for my days are fulfilled, that I may go in unto her. And Laban gathered together all the men of the place and made a feast. And it came to pass in the evening. Now notice what Uncle Laban's doing. This is a dirty trick. That he took Leah, his daughter, and brought her to him, and he went in unto her. Now at the marriage ceremony in that day, the way that it was done, the woman was veiled, entirely veiled. You couldn't see her at all. And so poor Jacob didn't see the girl he's getting until he got in the tent. And he lifted the veil. And lo and behold, it wasn't Rachel. It was Leah. And I wonder if that very moment when he saw he'd been tricked, I wonder if he didn't recall something that he was the younger and he pretended to be the elder to deceive his own father. And he deceived his father. And that's the reason he had to leave home. And he got the blessing. And it was a good trick he had pulled. But you see, God doesn't go in for that type of conduct. God doesn't approve of it. God had promised him the blessing, but he's got to get it God's way. And so what happened? Well, the thing that happens is just simply this, that chickens are now coming home to roost. He pretended to be the elder, and he was the younger. Now he thinks he's getting the younger, and he gets the elder. Chickens are indeed coming home to roost. And what happened? Came to pass in the evening that he took Leah his daughter, brought her to him, he went in unto her. And Laban gave unto his daughter Leah Zilpah, his maid, for a handmaid. It came to pass that in the morning, behold, it was Leah. And he said to Laban, what is this that thou hast done unto me? Did not I serve thee for Rachel? Wherefore then hast thou beguiled me? May I tell you, when the tables have turned, this becomes an awful thing. In fact, it's a criminal thing that he's done. But notice how Uncle Laban passes it off. Uncle Laban is an expert, friends, at this type of thing. And Laban said, it must not be so done in our country to give the younger before the firstborn. Uncle Laban said, well, there was a little matter, a little clause in the contract. In fact, it was that which was in fine print. Jacob, and I forgot to call your attention to it. There is a rule in the country that the elder daughter must marry first, and the younger daughter can't marry until the elder daughter is married. And I forgot to tell you that, and that's the reason that it worked out as it did. Well, as I tell you, a man served 7 years here, and now notice Uncle Laban is prepared to be very generous in his dealings. He says, fulfill her week. In that week, you see, 7 years. And we will give thee this also for the service which thou shalt serve with me yet 7 other years. Now, don't come along, friends, anyone, and say, well, look, here, this man's going to have 2 wives. And it looks like God approved of it. Well, why do you think God approved of it? The record here is inspired because this is what happened. But that doesn't mean God approved of it. In fact, as in the case of Abraham taking Hagar, the entire story, the whole incident, reveals that God disapproved of it, and it's recorded because it is a fact. Now, Jacob did so, verse 28, fulfilled her week, and he gave him Rachel, his daughter, to wife also, and Laban gave to Rachel his daughter, Bilhah, his handmaid, to be her maid. And he went in also unto Rachel, and he loved also Rachel more than Leah, and served with him yet 7 other years. Believe me, Uncle Laban is getting his money's worth, is he not? And poor Jacob is really going to school. But he has 2 wives, and he shouldn't have them. He'll be in trouble before it's over. We'll have to leave off right there today, my beloved.
0: Well, the tables have turned. The master deceiver is now learning what it feels like to be deceived himself. And Uncle Laban isn't finished with Jacob yet. 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I'm Steve Schwetz. 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
4: With SRN News, I'm Jason Walker. Russian troops launching a massive aerial attack on Kyiv and other Ukrainian cities overnight. At least 14 civilians have been killed, more than 100 wounded. Conflicting reports out of Iran. One source says the Iranian president has resigned. A spokesman says no one has stepped down. Authorities in Iowa investigating the fatal shootings of 6 people. They believe a family member killed them and then took his own life. Another day of primaries around the nation. Many will be watching California's gubernatorial race and the mayoral contest in Los Angeles. Defense Department has declared its press office a classified space, barring journalists from entry. Pentagon spokesman says the move is being done because speechwriters handle classified material there. This is SRN News.
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9: Now you may think that, you know what, I'm okay. I haven't broken commandments because I'm not guilty of taking God's name in vain like that, because I never curse, I never think of speaking God's name in the setting of filthy and irreverent talk. However, there are many Christians who, though they may not use God or Christ's name as a curse word, nevertheless, they do take the Lord's name in vain. How so?
10: Christian curse words. They're the little phrases and sayings that we often use instead of using God's name. Things like gosh or geez. These seem like pretty innocent words that are safe to use to avoid taking the Lord's name in vain. And for some people, they represent a tremendous improvement over the things they said before they came to Christ. However, on today's program, Pastor Steve will help us to see that words such as these are not as innocent and safe as we might think. We welcome you to another edition of Verse by Verse. I'm Peter Silseth, and I'm glad you've joined us today. We are currently involved in a series of messages on the Ten Commandments. Last time, our teacher, Steve Kreloff, began to examine the third commandment that deals with reverencing the name of God. Let's join him now as he continues that study today.
9: The Bible has a different perspective on names. In Scripture, a name is more than a title of identification. A name declares character. Always. That's always the way it is when God has his say in naming someone. A name proclaims who a person is, what they do, a unique feature about them. For example, when God created the first man, he named him Adam, which means earth. Adam literally means earth because he was made from the dust of the earth. It was to signify his name and what he was. There's the Old Testament character Abram. God said, no longer will you be called Abram. I am changing your name to Abraham, which literally means the father of many, rather, father of a multitude. And that was to accurately describe that God, through Abraham, was going to build a large and great nation, the nation of Israel, the patriarch of God's people. In the New Testament, you have Jesus, remember, meeting Simon Peter, or at that time, his name was simply Simon, and he was a vacillating individual. And Jesus said, your name will be Peter, which means rock or stone, in order to reflect that the Lord would transform him from a vacillating individual to a rock of stability, spiritually stable, a leader amongst people. Now, just as these names were given to men to accurately describe them, so I want you to understand that God, his name, accurately describes who he is and what he's done. Now you say, well, what is God's name? Well, there's no one name for God. The Bible gives God many, many names. I mean, there are whole books written on the names of God. But throughout the Bible, God has revealed himself through many different names that express various aspects of his character. There is not one name that could sum up all that God is. So he has many names. For example, one of his names is Elohim. Elohim, that's a Hebrew word, and it basically speaks of his power and his strength. Elohim, the great one. His name is also Adonai. I mentioned Baruch Hashem Adonai. Adonai. And it speaks of his his lordship and his authority. It's a synonym for master. It would be like saying Lord. Adonai is Lord. He revealed himself to Moses in a special way. Remember at the burning bush, the bush that burned, but it would not be consumed. And he said, I'm sending you to Pharaoh, and I'm telling you to tell Pharaoh to let my people go. And Moses said, when I go back there and they say, who shall I say sent me? What is your name? And God said, and we translate it this way, I am that I am. But literally, it's just four letters, and we would pronounce it Yahweh. We anglicize it, and we say Jehovah. And Jehovah or Yahweh means the self-existent one, the sovereign one, the self-determining one. That's who I am. There are other names, kind of components put together that reflect who he is. The famous one, made famous by the song El Shaddai, speaks of God as the Almighty One, the All-Sufficient One. He's also called Jehovah Jireh, and we sing about that. That refers to him as our provider. Jehovah Tzidkenu means the Lord our righteousness. You have Jehovah Shalom, and just combinations of names to reflect who God is. Many, many different names. Now, it's important to understand that, because when the Bible says, thou shalt not take the name of the Lord in vain, it is not merely, although it involves this, it is not merely referring to the letters G-O-D. That's part of it, but it's not merely that. God's name encompasses not only what he is called, but it embraces everything that is true about him. So that, watch this, to profane his name is to profane his character. That's why it's very serious. It's not just name calling. It's talking about his character. That's why the Bible exalts God's name with such magnitude. And so often, if you look in the back of a concordance, or you look at a Strong's concordance, you look at the back of the Bible, rather, and you have a concordance there, a Strong's concordance, notice how often God's name is mentioned and in a way that exalts him. For example, Psalm 8, verse 1, O Lord, our Lord, how majestic is your name in all of the earth. God's name is majestic. Psalm 34, verse 3, which we have up there, O magnify the Lord with me and let us exalt his name together. Psalm 29, verse 2, ascribe to the Lord the glory due to his name. God's name is glorious. Ascribe to him. Give to him praise. Psalm 103, verse 1, bless the Lord, O my soul, and all that is within me. Bless his holy name. God's name is holy. His name is glorious. His name is majestic. His name is to be exalted. All of that. So, we've looked now at two important Hebrew words to understand this prohibition. Number one, take means essentially to use, to lift it up. Number two, the name speaks of his name plus his character, what we call him as well as his character. Now, the third Hebrew word that helps us to understand what it means to take God's name in vain is the term in vain itself. What does that mean? This particular Hebrew word has its roots in a word that means waste. Waste. It carries the thought of something that is empty of meaning, something that is wasteful. In other words, to take God's name in vain is to take it in a hollow way, an inappropriate way, frivolous way, an empty way, a wasteful way in which there is no appropriate occasion. You're just throwing it out there. And we're going to look at that more in depth. But folks, according to this, all of us are guilty of this. Every single one of us. We have all used God's name in ways that violate the spirit and the intent of this third commandment. We are all guilty. Now let me explain. There are two basic ways that this commandment can be violated. The first way we break this commandment is when we take God's name without any real reference to him. No reference to him. We mention God, but what we are saying has nothing to do with God. But we mention his name. But we're not thinking about him. It has nothing to do with him. Secondly, we break this commandment when we use God's name without proper reverence for him. The first is when we have no reference to him. The second is when there's no reverence for him. We are speaking about him, but we don't have the right attitude. We don't have the right attitude. That's the second way. Now let's go back. Let's consider these ways in detail. Let's consider the first way this commandment can be broken, and that's by using God's name without any real reference to him. How do we do this? Let me give you some examples and several ways that God's name is used without really referring to him. First of all, the most obvious way, I think, that we take God's name is in vain is when we use it in bad language. I think that's rather obvious, such as a curse word, or in the context of a curse, or as an expression of shock, or as an exclamation of disgust, or just a meaningless punctuation in profane speech. We've all heard God's name being used like that by unbelievers. That's just the way unbelievers are. When they're frustrated, when they're angry, when they're upset, or just out of force of habit. There are some people who don't know what else to say, and that's what they say. In fact, it was Lord Byron who once observed of a friend, he said he knew not what to say, and so he swore. He didn't know what else to say, so he just swore. You know what? I understand that. You know me as a pastor, but I have not always been a pastor. I've not always been a believer in Christ. I came to Christ when I was 18 years old, and all of my life up to that point was vulgar, filthy talk. To me, the name of Jesus Christ was a word or two words used in the context of a curse. I never thought about Christ when I used his name. I never thought about a person. It was just profanity. And one of the first changes I noticed after coming to Christ as my Savior and Lord was that I was convicted of the sin of taking his name in vain. I remember the first time as a believer, I took his name in vain, and the fellow who had led me to Christ was there, and I had cut myself. And I let out some words that had Christ's name in it, and I looked at my friend. He looked at me with such hurt in his eyes, and I said, I shouldn't have said that, should I? That was, in all of my life, that was the first time I ever felt bad about taking Christ's name in vain. I understand that. I understand the way of the world. I understand this. And do you realize, though this is a tragic statement that I'm about to make, do you realize that there are many people who have never heard of the precious name of Jesus Christ outside of filthy, vulgar profanity? They have never heard of his name outside of that context. They have never heard of it in the gospel. They have only heard his name in the sense of cursing. Now, you may think that, you know what, I'm okay. I haven't broken commandment because I'm not guilty of taking God's name in vain like that. Because I never curse, I never think of speaking God's name in the setting of filthy and irreverent talk. However, there are many Christians who, though they may not use God or Christ's name as a curse word, nevertheless, they do take the Lord's name in vain. How so? Well, a host of ways. You can do it when you use God's name as expressions of exclamation without any reference to the Lord. Someone says something to you that's shocking, surprising. You say, oh my God. Well, you don't mean God. It's just, it's like saying, wow. You say, oh my God, or good Lord. or Lord, have mercy. You don't mean that. You're not meaning, Lord, really have mercy on this person. It's just an expression. But you know what? It goes beyond, and there are many others like that. But it goes even beyond a reference to him. Remember that God's name is not what he's just, it's not just what he's called. It involves that, but it's also the way he has made known his attributes. Therefore, to mention any of God's attributes in a flippant manner is to take his name in vain. Let me give you some examples. Mercy me. Mercy me. Goodness gracious. All those are God's attributes. Oh, my heavens. Words like that. After the early service, someone came to me and said, can I still say sugar? I'm sure you can say sugar. That's not one of God's attributes. I should have said, you can call me whatever you want, but I didn't think that quickly. But you understand the point. That's not an attribute of God, but goodness, gracious, mercy, oh my heavens, all of those are. So you want to be careful about that. Those are God's attributes. Then there are other believers who are involved in taking God's name in vain, but in a much more subtle manner. We call it secondary swearing or Christian swearing. Christian swearing would be using words like darn, heck, gosh, geez. You know, all those words were invented to take the sting out of taking God's name in vain. Probably invented by Christians so they could use these words that are really substitutes for God's name or words associated with God's name. As you know, darn is a substitute for damn. Heck is a substitute for hell. Gosh for God and geez for Jesus. Now you may think, Steve, you're making too much of this. Too much of this. When I say, oh my God or gosh, I don't mean anything by it. They're just throwaway words, words of habit. I don't mean anything by them. That is precisely what it means to take God's name in vain. To not mean anything by it. If you don't mean anything by it, you're taking his name in vain. That's what it means to take his name in vain. Meaningless reference to him without thinking that you are making a reference to him. In other words, to use God's name without specifically referring to him is taking his name in an empty, purposeless, inappropriate way. And you know what? I'm convinced that behind all of this is Satan. Because you don't hear anybody else taking someone else's name in vain. You don't hear anybody saying, oh, the devil, or oh, Adolf Hitler. You don't hear anybody saying that. What? Why is it always God? Why is it always Christ or something attributed? Because this is satanic, and you need to recognize that. If you're guilty of this, then you need to ask God to help you to change, to make a conscientious effort to speak differently. When I told you the first time as a believer I took the Lord's name in vain, I was deeply grieved in my heart. Not only had I hurt my friends who led me to Christ, but I knew that I had offended God. How could I take his name like that? And I had to go before the Lord and say, Lord, this is the way I've talked all of my life that I can remember. Would you change me? And God did. God did. And you need to ask him to do that. In fact, it was so bad with me. I remember being told, every summer my parents used to ship me off to camp, sleepaway camp for 6 weeks. I don't know if that's because they want to get rid of me or they liked me so much and wanted me to enjoy. But for 6 weeks, I used to go to this Jewish camp. And I was accused of corrupting the whole camp with my language. I didn't know it was that bad, but apparently it was pretty bad. Most of them came from other areas around New York City, but I came from the city and carried with it the language of the city. But listen, if the Lord can change me, he can change you. If you take his name frivolously or in any way that dishonors him, then you need to just stop it, and God will give you the grace to do that. So one way we take God's name in vain is by using his name or any of his attributes without specifically referring to him. But there is a second way we can take God's name in vain, and that's by using his name without having the proper reverence for his name. What I mean by this is there are times when in mentioning God, we can actually be referring to him. And that's right. You can be referring to him, but you can be doing it without any real reverence towards him. Just sort of mindless. In Isaiah chapter 48, you don't need to turn there, I'll just read it to you. Isaiah chapter 48, verse 1, God says, hear this, O house of Jacob, who are named Israel, and who came forth from the loins of Judah, who swear by the name of the Lord and invoke the God of Israel, but not in truth nor in righteousness. You know what God was condemning them for? They were calling upon him, but it was with hypocrisy. They were calling on his name, but it was not in truth. It was not in righteousness. They were just going through the motions. They mentioned his name, but they didn't really mean it. They had no integrity. It was just religious motions. And because they mentioned God's name without having any reverence for him, they were guilty of taking his name in vain. This is the same thing that Jesus spoke of. He said, quoting the Old Testament, "This people, they draw near to me with their lips, but their hearts are very far from me." They spoke of God. They spoke of the true God, but they really weren't doing it with a reverent attitude. You know, we're often guilty of doing the same thing. Let me give you ways that this applies. If you've ever found yourself singing a praise song, and a praise song is a song of praise unto the Lord, without meaning what you're singing, then you have taken God's name without any reverence for it, and that is the breaking of the third commandment. Meaningless talk. It's a violation of this commandment. Or if you found yourself, there's food before you and someone says, "Well, let's pray," and you just go through a rote prayer. "Dear Lord, thank you for this wonderful day which you've given me and this fine food that you've given," something like that, "let's eat." You know what? That is more a prayer by reflex. Unless you're thinking about what you're saying to God, you are taking his name in vain. There's no serious thought there. It's force of habit. Taking it in an empty way. Another way we can take God's name in vain is when we make lighthearted jokes about the Lord and lighthearted references to him. My friend Phil Johnson tells the story that upon returning from an Alaskan cruise with the ministry that he heads up, he was asked countless times if he had suffered for the Lord that week. And people were trying to be funny about it, and I understand that. And that may seem like a small thing, but we shouldn't even then be throwing God's name around, suffering for the Lord. Don't speak of the Lord like that without any real reverence for him. Even that would be in the spirit of violating this commandment. Listen, we can even use his name and take it in vain by living in a way that is inconsistent with his word. What do I mean by that? The word Christian, that's the Lord's name. He's the Christ. Christian means essentially to be a follower of Jesus in the class of Christ. But it's his name. And if you take that name that belongs to him and live in a way contrary to the ways of Christ, then you are guilty of using his name in an empty and meaningless fashion. Let me give you a guideline so you can avoid this. I think it's a good, helpful guideline in order to avoid taking God's name in vain. You ready? Don't use his name unless you are either talking to him in prayer or else speaking about him to others. Don't take his name unless you're either talking to him in prayer or speaking about him to others. And when you do speak to him in prayer, speak with reverence. Don't be so casual that you're just going through the motions. And you're not even thinking about who you're singing to, who you're speaking to, and who you're praying to. Think about it. When you come in here to worship and you sing a hymn of praise and it's talking about the Lord, think about it. Though you may have sung this song 100 times, think about it. Otherwise, you violate this commandment. And secondly, when you mention his name or one of his attributes to someone else, speak with him in mind. Speak with him in mind. Don't just say, "Oh, my Lord," unless you're really thinking of the Lord. Otherwise, you're taking his name in vain. And if it's a habit you've gotten into, God can break that habit. Then substitute something else. But don't take his name in vain. So the first truth about the third commandment is this. It's the prohibition against taking God's name in vain is don't do it in a lighthearted, trivial manner without reference to him and without reverence for him. There is the second truth about the third commandment is this. Not only the prohibition against taking God's name in vain, but the proper use of God's name. Now, something that I have not mentioned up to this point, not really clarified, about how do you interpret the Ten Commandments, it's an important truth, and it would be fitting for you to know this. The Ten Commandments must not be interpreted in a very narrow sense. By that I mean that each of these commandments is intended to be broader than the negative way in which they are presented. In other words, each thou shalt not implies that there's a positive truth, some positive things that you should do. In other words, it's not just don't do this, but what should you do? For example, when he commands us not to lie, he also means that you should tell the truth. It isn't that you just shouldn't lie, but you ought to tell the truth. When he commands us not to commit adultery, he also means that we should be faithful to our spouse. So there, when there is a positive, when there is a negative, there's going to be a positive as well, which will encompass all of Scripture. So don't take it just in a negative setting. And if the negative aspect of the third commandment is thou shalt not take the Lord's name in vain, then the positive aspect of this commandment is to use God's name in a positive way. So how do we do that? How do we take God's name in a positive manner? Well, you know what? Jesus addressed this very issue. One day our Lord's disciples came to him and they said, Lord, teach us to pray as John the Baptist has taught his disciples to pray. And what Christ gave them is commonly known as the Lord's Prayer. And a lot of people, there are people in many, many churches across the world who on a Sunday morning take it to be read that way. And they say it almost, well, they say it in rote memory. But that's not the intent of the Lord's Prayer. The intent of the Lord's Prayer was to give a pattern for God's children and how they should pray to their Heavenly Father. We are to learn principles from the Lord's Prayer. This is not something that we just say these words and we've really obeyed in our prayer life.
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2: 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I'm Dave Straub. 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
7: Our Jewish friends recently celebrated Shavuot, known to many Christians as Pentecost, the biblical festival that marks the giving of God's Word, the Torah. Long before Pentecost became associated with the birth of the church in the book of Acts, the Jewish people were gathering to celebrate the moment God gave the Torah to Moses, revealing His commandments, His truth, and His covenant with His people. This should remind us all that our faith is deeply rooted in the story of Israel, the Bible we read, the promises we hold on to, the very foundation of our faith. All of it flows from the God of Abraham, Isaac, and Jacob, and through the Jewish people who God chose to bring His Word to the world. And that makes this moment especially meaningful, because while our Jewish friends recently celebrated the gift of God's Word, many in Israel and Jews around the world are also living through days of fear and uncertainty, anti-Semitic attacks in the Holy Land and across the globe, elderly Holocaust survivors who endured so much, again fearing for their lives, Jewish families praying for the freedom to worship in safety. Psalm 122 tells us to pray for the peace of Jerusalem, and Genesis reminds us of God's promise to bless those who bless Israel. These are not just ancient words. These are living words for us today. 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
11: 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Hi there, I'm Dave Straub again, and glad you're spending your morning here. 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
12: With SRN News, I'm Rich Thomason in Washington. He has spoken with Israel's prime minister as well as senior Hezbollah officials in Lebanon. President Trump says that both sides have agreed to dial back their fighting that threatens U.S.-Iran peace talks. Russia attacked Ukraine with a barrage of missiles and drones overnight, killing at least 11 people, dozens injured, others trapped, that according to Ukrainian officials. The state of Florida is suing OpenAI, alleging it disregarded, even covered up, serious risks to young people posed by its ChatGPT. The L.A. mayor's race and the California governor's contest, among the most closely watched of today's primaries, taking place in half a dozen states. On Wall Street, the Dow futures are down 208 points, NASDAQ futures off 1, S&P futures down 10 points. More details at srnnews.com.
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0: by grace to you.
1: And you and I in the same way are children of God, all of us in terms of creation, in terms of the physical. We've all been created by God. We all come under the umbrella of His providence, but some are wayward sons. And when those wayward sons come back in loving, concerned repentance, He embraces them.
2: Welcome to Grace to You with John MacArthur on Faith Talk Tampa. It's been said, God has created each of us with a thirst that only He can quench. That's to say, we can find true joy and satisfaction only when we find our ultimate enjoyment in God. The question is, how do you enjoy God? What practical steps can you take to cultivate deeper pleasure in your relationship with your Creator? John MacArthur unpacks that issue today from a story in the Bible that you might not expect. It's the parable of the prodigal son. Find out how that story relates to your enjoyment of the Lord as John continues his study titled, Enjoying God. Here's today's lesson.
1: I believe, without a doubt, this is the single greatest statement on the character of God. And it's in Luke 15. Luke 15. Let me read it to you. Verse 11. And he said, a certain man had two sons. And the younger of them said to his father, Father, give me the portion of goods that falleth to me. And he divided unto them his living. And not many days after that, the younger son gathered all together and took his journey into a far country and there wasted his substance with riotous living. And when he had spent all, there arose a mighty famine in that land, and he began to be in want. And he went and joined himself to a citizen of that country, and he sent him into his fields to feed swine. And he would fain have filled his belly with the husks that the swine did eat, but no man gave unto him. And when he came to himself, he said, how many of my father's hired servants have bread enough and to spare, and I perish with hunger? I will arise and go to my father and will say unto him, Father, I have sinned against heaven and before thee, and am no more worthy to be called thy son. Make me as one of thy hired servants. And he arose and came to his father, and when he was yet a great way off, his father saw him and had compassion and ran and fell on his neck and kissed him. And the son said unto him, Father, I have sinned against heaven and in thy sight, and am no more worthy to be called thy son. But the father said to his servants, bring forth the best robe and put it on him and put a ring on his hand and shoes on his feet and bring the fatted calf and kill it and let us eat and be merry. For this my son was dead and is alive again. He was lost and is found. And they began to be merry. Now his older son was in the field. And as he came and drew near to the house, he heard music and dancing. And he called one of the servants and asked what these things meant. And he said unto him, thy brother is come, and thy father hath killed the fatted calf, because he hath received him safe and sound. And he was angry and wouldn't go in. Therefore came his father out and entreated him. And he answering said to his father, lo, these many years do I serve thee, neither transgressed I at any time thy commandment, and yet thou never gavest me a kid that I might make merry with my friends. But as soon as this thy son was come, who hath devoured thy living with harlots, thou hast killed for him the fatted calf. And he said unto him, son, thou art ever with me, and all that I have is thine. It was fitting that we should make merry and be glad, for this thy brother was dead and is alive again, and was lost and is found. What a great story. Listen, people, that is not the story of a lost son. That is the story of a loving father. And listen to me. A loving father who loved two sons under two different conditions with the same love, the very same love. Now listen, a younger son had a right to part of the inheritance. The older son got two-thirds, and if there were only two, that would mean a third of the inheritance was his. But it was always the case that he waited till his father died and then received a third of the estate. But he wants it, and he wants it now. which means the father, in responding to his request, would have to literally liquidate his estate and convert it into enough cash to give this son what he asked for. And the son got what he asked for. At the end of verse 12, he divided unto them his living. He liquidated everything he had and put it in the care of his sons. He bestowed upon them all that he possessed. Verse 13, not many days after that, the younger son gathered all together, took his journey into a far country, and wasted his substance with asotas, dissipation. And then he faced a double disaster. Verse 14, he had spent everything, and there arose a mighty famine in the land, and he began to be in want. It isn't bad enough that he wasted his substance, but now there's a famine in the land. Food is at a premium. He can't get a job, and nobody's going to give him anything. He's out of money, and the famine has hit. Food is scarce. Food is high priced. Nobody's giving it away, and nobody's offering jobs because there's no money for anything but food. In verse 15, he went and joined himself to a citizen of that country, and he sent him into his fields to feed swine. A Jew feeding pigs? I mean, you can't get any lower than that. How degrading. Leviticus 11:7 says they were unclean. What's he doing feeding them? The old saying among the Jews was, may a curse come upon the man who cares for swine. That's how low it is. That he is stooped. He would have fain filled his belly, verse 16 says, with the husks. Literally, the word is carob pods. He would have filled his belly with the carob pods that were the food for the pigs, but nobody would give him the pig food because you couldn't eat a human, so you fed a pig because you could eat a pig. Humans drained the resources. Pigs were the resources. Pigs were more valuable than people, so nobody gave him anything. Verse 17, he came to himself. Disillusionment began to set in, and he finally came to his senses. And he began to reason, how many of my father's hired servants have bread enough and to spare, and I'm perishing with hunger? By the way, the word hired servant is most interesting. It doesn't mean a household slave. It doesn't mean a contracted servant. It means a day laborer. He says, even the people passing down the road that my father hire for one day's work have food to eat. Even the day laborers. Even the guys that just hook on for the spare days. Verse 18, I will arise and go to my father and say to him, and he rehearses his little speech, Father, I have sinned against heaven and before thee, and am no more worthy to be called thy son. Make me as one of thy day laborers. Just treat me like a guy who hooks on for a day so I have something to eat. Now, some people have said that he had an ill-advised motive because his motive was food, but listen, it went much deeper than that. He didn't just go with the plan to say, I'm hungry. He went with the plan to say, I have what? I've sinned. I believe it's a classic confession. I believe he really expressed the sorrow in his heart. And it wasn't the sorrow that he'd lost his fortune. And it wasn't the sorrow that he didn't have any food. He wasn't sorrowful for what he lost. He was sorrowful for what he had done. And that's classic confession. When you're only sorry that you got caught, or you're only sorry that your resources are gone, that's not true repentance. But when you're sorry because you've sinned against heaven, a Jewish euphemism for God, because they wouldn't speak his name, when you've sinned against God and you're sorry, that's classic confession. And so he comes to his father, verse 20, and he arose and came to his father. Oh, I love that. Jesus didn't say he went to his home, he returned to his farm, he came to his village, he says he went to his what? Father. It was the relationship Jesus was emphasizing, not the location. And what happened? I love this. Here's the main character in the story. When he was yet a great way off, his father saw him and had compassion and ran and fell on his neck and kissed him. You know what happened? The son said to him, Father, I have sinned against heaven and in thy sight, and am no more worthy to be called thy son. And before he could even say, make me as one of your day laborers, the father set the party in motion. See, you want to know what God's like? That's what God's like. Now listen, I want to stop at the story at verse 24. I'm going to wind it up, but I want you to get these points. Now listen. As I read this story this week, it dawned on me, like a bolt out of the sky, that the same five truths I saw in John 5 are illustrated right here. That Jesus is giving here the illustration for the theological statement of John 5. What was the first great truth that Jesus uttered in John 5? The Father is what? One with His Son. The Father is one with His Son. Look at verse 19. He says, I'm no more worthy to be called thy son. Make me as one of thy hired servants. That's going to be my speech. I'm going to go and just ask to be a servant. But he gets there, and in verse 21, before he can even get it out of his mouth, the Father embraces him and loves him and gets a feast going and says, this my son, verse 24. The Father sees the relationship restored. He sees his dead son alive, his lost son found. And so does Jesus say in John 14, I go to prepare a place for you because in my Father's house are many dwelling places. It doesn't say mansions in the Greek. Heaven isn't a bunch of mansions down this street and four blocks over there and six to the right is yours. It says this, in my Father's house are many rooms. I'm not living six blocks to the right and down the block. I'm living in the Father's house. I'm one of His family. That's the kind of God I have. He's one with His sons. Tremendous truth. Secondly, the Father loves His Son. Verse 20, but when He was yet a great way off, His Father saw Him. How do you think He saw Him? You know why He saw Him? Guess what the Father had been doing since He went away? What? Watching for Him. Watching for Him. God is the initiator. God is the one who in love embraces and carries us along. That's the kind of love He has. And so when He was a long way off, He saw Him. And He didn't wait for a speech. And He didn't say, well, I wonder what He's going to say when He gets here. How's He going to handle this? He doesn't wait for a speech. He has compassion. He was moved with pity in His bowels. The Greek says His stomach began to churn and the emotion turned over in his stomach and he was feeling deeply the love of his son and he ran, old man that he was, and he ran because God is always the runner after men. He is always the initiator of salvation. And the Bible says he fell on his neck, a passionate embrace, and then it says he kissed him, and it uses a term in the Greek that means he kissed him repeatedly and fervently, just kissed him and kept on kissing him and kissing him and kissing. That's God, see? That's God, people. Listen, people, that's what God's like. He makes His children one with Him and He loves His children. There's a third thing I saw here, the same that Jesus talked about in John 5. The Father blesses His children. And even if you're a penitent sinner who deserves nothing, and you come back, what does he say? Verse 22, bring the best robe and put it on him. Shoes on his feet. Why the best robe? Listen to me, folks. You know what the best robe meant? That was the sign of belonging in the family. When you wore the robe, the family robe, that was your identity. He's one of us. Shoes on his feet, what is that? Slaves went barefoot. Free men wore shoes. Free men wear shoes. Slaves go barefoot. You put on your shoes, I've set you free. You're a son, not a slave. And he blessed him. And then he called for the fatted calf, and he called for a feast, and he called for merriment, and they sang, and they made music, and they celebrated, and they danced. The Father blesses his son. You say, but the boy didn't deserve it. That's not the point. It's the nature of the Father that is the issue. If God gave us what we deserve, we could pack up the world and just forget it. Fourthly, he gave authority to his son. You'll notice in verse 22 very quickly, he says, put a ring on his hand. This is a signet ring and symbolizes family authority. When anything was done officially by the family, it was sealed, and the signet ring of the family was impressed in the seal. And that was authority. If you had that ring, you could literally sign with the seal of the family. And just as God committed all authority to the Son so marvelously, when you become a child of God, does God commit His authority to you? You can act in His behalf. Acts 1, after the Spirit has come upon you, you shall be my witnesses. You will act in my behalf. Whoever sins you remit shall be remitted. Whoever sins you retain shall be retained. Here are the keys to the kingdom. Go to it. You are my emissaries. You are an ambassador of Jesus Christ. 2 Corinthians 5. Beloved, think of it. God has made us one with Him. God has loved us. God has blessed us. God has given us authority to act in His behalf in the world and even put His Son in us so that we may manifest Christ. Finally, we said that in John 5, Jesus said that God honored His Son. And surely we see that here, don't we? He said at the end of verse 23, "Let us eat and be merry." He commanded everybody to celebrate. Everybody to honor that Son that had been dead and was now alive. But there's another alternative too, and that's the second son, and we close with this just briefly. Now his elder son was in the field. And as he came and drew near the house, he heard music and dancing, and he called one of the servants and asked what these things meant. Now listen, get the picture. This is the son that never went anywhere. You know who this is? The Pharisees. They hung around a temple all the time. They hung around God's skirts, as it were, all the time. They were always involved in the religious stuff. They never drifted away. They kept the letter of the law. Look what it says down there in verse 29. "These many years have I served thee. I have never transgressed your commandment, and you never gave me any feast." You know why? Because you never knew you were a sinner. And so you have the irreligious man embraced and the religious man turned away. And they prove the falseness of their religion. Their whole attitude shows that their obedience was out of a grim duty, not love. The attitude of an utter lack of sympathy. They treat their brother in such a horrible way. Self-righteous. "Why is my father doing this for him? He's a sinner." Remember the story of the publican and the sinner? Went in the corner, "Oh God, be merciful to me, a sinner." The Pharisee said, "I thank thee that I'm not like this dirty sinner." That's the older brother. Well, how did the father treat the older brother? Oh, I love this. Verse 31. He said, son, the Pharisees were within the purview of the Abrahamic covenant. They had received the physical seed of Abraham. They were the recipients of the covenants and the adoptions and the promises, as Romans 9, 4, and 5 tells. They had it all there. And he says, "Son, you're ever with me, and all that I have is yours. It's all yours for the taking, and you've always hung around, and it's yours." Oh, what a loving father. He loves even the legalist. He loves even the Pharisee. "But it was so fitting that we should make merry and be glad, for this your brother was dead and is alive, was lost and found." Listen, do you see the love of God there? See what kind of father he is? He loved so much the one who came back, but he loved no less the one who didn't. Even though he stayed around the religious things, he never knew God and never tapped his resources. The story never ends. It never tells what happened to the older brother. You know why? Because when Jesus preached this message, the story hadn't been told. We know how it ended. The Pharisees cried for his blood. And if the story had run full course, the elder brother would have turned his back on his father. What is God like? You know what he's like? I'll tell you what he's like. He can see in the worst sinner, the vilest sinner, something glorious and magnificent. And he wants to set his affection on it, make it one with himself, love, bless, give authority to and honor that individual. No wonder Jesus said, "Have faith in God." If that's the kind of God we can have faith in. Amen? Let's pray. Thank you, Father. Thank you for the joy that's in our hearts because you ran one day and threw your arms around us when we weren't worthy, when we didn't deserve it, but you loved us anyway. Thank you for being such a father to us that you are to Jesus Christ, for making us one with you, loving us, blessing us, giving us authority and honor. We praise you in Jesus' name. Amen.
2: You're listening to Grace to You, the Bible teaching ministry of John MacArthur. John's current study is called Enjoying God. Now, the parable of the prodigal son that we looked at today, it's good to be reminded, as John explained, that that story is not so much about the rebellious son, but the loving father. The parable holds a memorable place in John's ministry. In fact, the only time I recall hearing an audible gasp from the congregation was when John preached on this parable. Here were some of John's thoughts on this amazing and shocking story.
0: The parable clearly is about the father, because he is the hero in the parable. I think people know generally about the story of the prodigal son. Some people think it's a story illustrating bad parenting and how to fix your parenting. It really has nothing to do with that. But it is one of the greatest of all the parables, and it particularly brings honor to our Lord Jesus Christ, because he is the loving father in the parable who forgives the repentant son. The book that I wrote on this, called The Prodigal Son, was previously titled A Tale of Two Sons. And it is a tale of two sons, but that title didn't really identify with the familiar story, so we changed it to The Prodigal Son. It's the story of the prodigal that holds richer truth than most people would ever realize. Everybody knows the story, but what they don't seem to understand is this is one of the greatest of all biblical revelations on salvation, on forgiveness, on redemption. And it's about the Father and two kinds of sinners, the kind that will be forgiven and redeemed and the kind that will not. This is a shocking story. As most of our Lord's parables do, this has a shock at the end that is the reason people gasped when I came to the end of this parable when I was preaching it. The book, The Prodigal Son, pulls you into this most famous of Jesus' parables, and it also pulls you into Middle Eastern culture and challenges your thinking, shows you the practical implications of this story for your life.
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4: 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I'm Dave Straub. 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
9: With SRN News, I'm Rich Thomason in Washington. He has spoken with Israel's prime minister as well as senior Hezbollah officials in Lebanon. President Trump says that both sides have agreed to dial back their fighting that threatens U.S.-Iran peace talks. Russia attacked Ukraine with a barrage of missiles and drones overnight, killing at least 11 people, dozens injured, others trapped, that according to Ukrainian officials. The state of Florida is suing OpenAI, alleging it disregarded, even covered up, serious risks to young people posed by its ChatGPT. The L.A. mayor's race and the California governor's contest, among the most closely watched of today's primaries, taking place in half a dozen states. On Wall Street, the Dow futures are down 208 points, NASDAQ futures off 1, S&P futures down 10 points. More details at srnnews.com.
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13: Well, listen to the heart of that little 9-year-old boy. His name is Jordan, and that's the cry of every person's heart. 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Today on Focus on the Family with Jim Daly, our guest will share ideas to help hurting children who are longing for a place to call home. I'm John Fuller.
15: John, because of some good people, that little boy, Jordan, did get adopted into a family out of foster care. Tens of thousands of people responded after that news clip went viral, and that says a lot about the heart of people. Mm-hmm. But think of how many thousands of children are still waiting for their forever family. And that's heartbreaking. I can remember being that little boy and, you know, not having a mom and dad in my life, hoping that maybe I could be adopted. I just didn't know. I had older brothers and sisters at the time. My football coach asked me if I wanted to live with them and offered to adopt me, but I thought it would hurt my brother too much, who I was then living with. You know, God has plans for every child, just like Jordan. And at Focus on the Family, we want to do our part to help hurting kids. Isaiah 1:17 says we're called to seek justice, encourage the oppressed, and defend the cause of the fatherless. Through our foster care effort called Wait No More, we're trying to help the foster care system do the best job it can do. And I'm proud of the work that we're doing here at Focus on the Family.
13: Mm-hmm. Yeah, learn how you can make a difference. Check out Wait No More at focusonthefamily.com/broadcast. And our guest today is a man with some terrific insights and ideas. Jason Johnson is a pastor and a director at Christian Alliance for Orphans. He and his wife Emily have been foster parents since 2012, and they have four daughters, one of whom joined them through adoption. Jason has written a book called Reframing Foster Care, Filtering Your Foster Parenting Journey Through the Lens of the Gospel. We've got copies of that here.
15: Jason, welcome to Focus on the Family.
17: Well, thank you for having me.
15: I want to call you like Super Dad, but I think your message is going to be, you know, people that love the Lord can do this.
17: Right, yeah. Just normal. Normal dad.
15: Normal dad. I like that. Let's start with your personal story. It's so compelling. When you were 9 years old yourself, you got some news that really changed your life forever. What was it?
17: Yeah. So I learned around that time in my life that my dad was, in fact, not my biological father.
15: That was the first time you'd heard that?
17: First time I had become aware of that. And of course, he was my dad and is my dad, but he just wasn't my biological father.
15: Right.
17: And so that began to unfold a story where as I grew older, I understood the implications of what my dad did at a particular time in my life, my mom's life, and my older sister's life.
15: Let me ask you the feeling of that, because, you know, we're talking to mostly adults. I remember, you know, being told my mom had died when I was 9, then my dad when I was 11. You know, you start thinking, well, what's going to happen? Where do I go? How do I eat? Where do I sleep? In this context, just hearing that your dad was not your biological father, what were those 9-year-old feelings like for you?
17: You know, there was a little bit of, well, why, you know, why has this been necessary, right? Where is my biological father? What's the story there? And, but also gratitude, that this man would step into our story.
15: You know, it's interesting too, how these childhood experiences begin to shape your adult decision-making.
17: Yeah.
15: And so you had that idea about adoption. Describe how you and your wife begin to talk about that and what motivated you to adopt your daughter?
17: Yeah, that's a great question. So my wife and I had the conversation that I think a lot of people have, even pre-marriage, right? As you're suspecting, I think this is headed towards marriage, and I suspected that actually the moment I met her, so that's a different story.
13: Yeah.
17: But I believe even before we were married, we were having conversations about one day we want to adopt. And so it was kind of the one day conversation that I think a lot of couples have, kind of the private, personal conversation of maybe one day when this is something we'll do.
13: Yeah.
15: And you did that. In fact, you point to a parallel, and I've used this before as well, between what Jesus did for us and what adoption does for a child. And, you know, for every believer, make this connection. Go ahead.
17: Yeah. So, you know, I think ultimately our motivation as believers in all of life is we do what we do because of what Jesus has done for us. And that translates into every aspect of our life, in particular, stepping into the lives of vulnerable children and families. And when I think back on what Jesus has done for us, he steps into our story and he changes our story, past, present, and future. All of it becomes new. Our past no longer defines us. Our present reality is new and shifted, full of security. Our future trajectories are full of hope. And on a similar level, we step into the stories of families and children, and we say, it doesn't always have to be like this. And you can live today with a security of knowing you are fully loved. And you can live today also with a hope for what the future can look like, and every aspect of our story together.
15: Yeah.
17: And that changes.
15: You know, and we're all working in this area to help improve the lives of these children. And I mentioned Dr. Sharon Ford. She worked here in the state of Colorado. Mm-hmm. And thankfully, she's come on staff here at Focus to lead the Wait No More program. We started by just purely encouraging Christians to get involved and to adopt. She's now kind of broadened that, I think, rightfully. Mm-hmm. To encourage families to not only consider adoption, but also wraparound care to simply become foster parents, because the foster system is so overwhelmed right now, and typically always is, you know, they just need more resources. The point of that, and I would like you to speak into this, is adoption isn't the only goal. I mean, it's a good goal, but there are other options, and you even mentioned this in your book, that adoption isn't always the goal for foster care.
17: Right.
15: What is the goal?
17: Yeah, yeah. That's a big question.
15: Yeah, it is.
17: With a big answer. I think the goal is that every believer is empowered with a sense of calling and direction as to what their something might be. So we often say this, we're not all called to do the same thing, but we're all capable of doing something. Everyone can do something. And we see that reflected in theology, the body of Christ, where Paul says, we are like ears and eyes and hands and feet, and we all have different functions, but for the same purpose. And so as we translate that into the activity of the church in terms of caring for kids and families, we find not everyone will open their home to children. But that doesn't mean there's not significant places for other parts of the body to find their something, mm-hmm. and to get creative
15: right.
17: in that.
18: Yeah, do you think it's a good starting point to at least take a step of faith and start praying about what God might have for us in this
17: Absolutely.
18: Area?
17: Absolutely. To begin to pray, God, what's my something? And to ask for clarity on that, and to be open-minded with that,
18: yeah.
17: you know? Because it could be that my something might be, we begin to take steps towards opening our home to children. It could also be, you know what, the Lord has blessed me with a business, and maybe I get creative and I find ways to use my business, my restaurant, or my repair shop, or my counseling center. How can I use my something for the good of the whole?
18: Yeah. Yeah. Yeah. And Jim, as you know, for Dina and me, we started praying and we thought it was going to be holding babies. Mm. It turned into something more. It
17: yeah.
18: turned into adoption for us. And the Lord's been in all of that, as hard as some of it's been. Our guest on Focus on the Family is Jason Johnson, and he's written this great book, Reframing Foster Care, Filtering Your Foster Parenting Journey Through the Lens of the Gospel. And we'll encourage you to get your copy at focusonthefamily.com/broadcast.
15: Jason, this next question is really to prompt people to think.
17: Right.
15: When you look at the foster system situation, and we have about 400,000 kids total in the system. That number fluctuates a little bit, but around 400,000, 420,000. And within that group, you have about 100,000, 110,000 children where the courts have terminated the parental rights. So they're wards of the state. I mean, the state really is their mom and dad, unfortunately. And they're probably in a temporary foster situation until they get a permanent placement and hopefully get adopted. Mm-hmm. Thinking of those numbers on the 40,000 foot view, I think we have 360,000 churches, and these are 110,000 children that need a place. That is troubling that we in the Christian community cannot do more. I'd love to see a New York Times headline that says Christian Church wipes out waiting foster adoption list.
17: Yeah.
15: Wouldn't that be awesome?
17: It would be.
15: And so in that context, now bring it down to the 1 foot level, yeah. you and your wife deciding to do this. Speak to that couple that's listening right now that might be interested, but they don't know how to start. Is it the right thing to do? We already have children. Can we do it?
17: Yeah. So there's a number of things I would say to them. The first would be, you know, there's never a perfect time to do this. And so if you're waiting for the perfect time, you'll likely never do anything.
15: There's always going to be an excuse not to.
17: So here's what we say is, I think what God is inviting us to do is to find opportunities to say yes, despite all the reasons we can come up with to say no. And there's a lot. Now, that doesn't mean that we push aside good judgment and wisdom. It doesn't mean that we say, you know what, our family's in turmoil, we're in financial crisis, and our marriage is struggling. We should probably open our home up and do something hard. No, we want to be wise
15: right.
17: and diligent, but we also want to be realistic and understand I'm very, very good at finding reasons to say no. And it changes our prayers in a lot of ways. I think we spend a lot of time asking God for clarity when he's been clear. And instead of asking for clarity, maybe we spend more time praying for courage.
15: One of the big reasons people don't foster is because they're afraid of having to make this attachment with these kids.
17: Yeah.
15: And then we're talking about the other 300,000 kids where they just need temporary placement till their family can get their acts together, et cetera. Right. And then the kids are going to return to their biological parent
17: yeah.
15: or parents. But that is an excuse that people will use, and it's not that's a fair thing. You
17: sure.
15: have these kids for maybe 6 months, a year, who knows, and you bond,
17: yeah.
15: and then they're going to be ripped away from you. How do you yeah. respond to that caution?
17: Yeah, so I'm glad you brought that up. It is likely the number one reason that people won't foster, is that fear acts as a deterrent. We hear it all the time. And so I like to legitimize it. It's real. What we don't say to people is, you know, if you really love Jesus, you wouldn't be concerned about that at all. No, it's real and it's raw, and we've experienced it ourselves. But it also requires a reframing, which is why we named the book the way that we did, the reframing the way that we think about things. And so we can't let the fear of loving a child that might leave deter us. Instead, let's let the fear of a child never knowing our love drive us.
15: Yeah.
17: So it's just a reframing. It also maybe comes from a slightly flawed understanding of what the purpose of foster care is. You know, foster care is less about getting a child for your family, and it's more about giving your family for a child and embracing the implications that come with that.
15: Yeah.
17: And some of those implications are hard, and they require great sacrifice. And if the goal is reconciliation and renewal in their families and with their moms and dads, then it will likely mean that we grow close and we attach, and then we have to say goodbye. But we have given our family to this child for their renewal, and we got to participate in that with them. It doesn't make the goodbyes easier. It just gives purpose and meaning to the goodbyes. It was not in vain, right? We also say this, you know, if you're afraid of getting too attached, and you're using that as an excuse
15: not to attach,
17: right. then perhaps it's better understood in this context. The fact that you know you will get attached doesn't disqualify you from becoming a foster parent. It might be one of the things which qualifies you the most.
15: Yeah.
17: Because that's exactly what these kids need.
15: It's so true.
17: Yeah.
15: Jason, this next objection, we lived this one, so I'm going to speak from that personal experience. We had, when our boys were younger, probably 9 and 11, we did have two boys that were 8 and 9. So it was a bundle of close little boys. I mean, and it was tough. It was really rough. I think they're with us for 6-7 months. And it really had an impact on one of my sons in a very negative way. Later, we did have a long-term placement with two much younger children, 4 and 2, when my boys were 15 and 13. That worked beautifully. I mean, they really took them on as, you know, siblings, and they loved on those kids. There wasn't competition. There wasn't as much fighting about things. But speak to that as well, because that can be an objection. You know, my kids are that young age. Yeah. I don't want to put them in an environment that's going to be harmful.
17: Yeah.
15: Those are really legitimate. I'm telling you, because we lived it. And if I look back on it, I would have waited for my kids to be a little older and had the experience that we had with the second set of long-term placement children that we had.
17: Yeah, so our encouragement to families, and that was my number one hesitation as well. Our girls were 6, 4, and 2 at the time, and questions of is it an injustice to them and the time that they're due from us and the attention that they are due from us? Would it be taking that away from them? And I'll never forget sitting in an orientation class at a local agency in Houston. And the instructor comes in, and even before she gets into the orientation, she starts sharing. You could tell she had a tough week, as most agency caseworkers do. And she begins to share a story of a little girl's file who came across her desk that week. And the little girl happened to be around the age of one of my little girls. And some of the things that she was sharing about what this little girl experienced that week were horrific, as you can imagine.
4: Yeah.
17: And I found myself sitting there using the age of my daughters as an excuse as to why it wasn't the right time. And then listening to the story of this little girl, getting angry inside and feeling this sense of righteous anger. Why wasn't anyone there to protect this little girl? I would give my life to protect my little girls from, and then, you know, God's up there kind of going, ah, is it connecting now, Jason? Right?
4: Right.
17: And so here's my point in that is God took the very thing that I was using as my excuse, the age of my kids, and turned it into actually the very thing which began to compel me the most.
4: Mm-hmm.
17: I want someone to be there for these kids just like I know I would be there for mine. Now, there's no script for this. There's no prescription for this, right? Everyone's family is different and unique, and their own kids and their temperament and their needs is all different. And so my encouragement to families is, yes, be very in tune with the effects that it will have on children that are already in your home. And also understand that we have found foster care has given our daughters a gift that we as mom and dad likely would have never been able to give them on our own.
4: Mm.
17: It has opened their world up to a perspective.
4: Without a doubt.
17: Without a doubt. They've seen another side of things that I don't know they would have seen if it was just us.
4: Yeah.
17: Has that always been easy? No. Have there been police officers at our home late at night? Yes. Have they seen things that maybe we would have normally gone to great lengths to, you know, insulate them from? Yeah. Do we believe it has made them stronger and more grounded? I do think so. Not because it's been easy, but because it's been difficult. And so I have found through our journey, maybe my job, in my case with four girls, isn't so much to raise safe girls as much as it is to raise strong girls.
4: Mm-hmm. That's beautiful.
17: Yeah.
4: That is really, really beautiful. You have a story I want to get to, which is the handprint story.
17: Yeah.
4: So set that up, and how profound was that for your family?
17: Yeah, you know, it ties right into that where the effects, you know, initially being concerned about the effects it would have on our girls opening our home to this, and would it deprive them? Would it take away from them? But we began to see early on some fruits of this in their own minds and their own hearts.
4: Right.
17: So maybe we'd walk in and they've pulled all their baby dolls and the paraphernalia out into the living room. And we say, what are you doing? And they're saying, we're taking care of babies that don't have mommies and daddies, right?
4: Right.
17: Or when we were building a new home and we did the typical put your hands in the cement of the driveway before it dries, right? And there were all six of us there. And one of our little girls, I can't recall who, became highly concerned about when the cement dries, how are we going to get any new future sisters' handprints into the hard cement, right? And I assured them, you know, we could like cut out a square and repatch it. But again, it was just one of those little pieces, little glimmers of this has planted something in their hearts and in their minds. And we see little evidences of that, which are encouraging.
4: Mm-hmm. Jason, that's such a beautiful portrait. Let me end with this question, though. You say you struggled with wanting to fix each child that came into your home. I need to ask this question because that's where I would be. You know, what do we got to do to fix? And we're fixers, right?
17: Yeah, that's right.
4: What's the problem? And we'll give you a solution.
17: Right.
4: How did you let go of that, and what did you learn in that process?
17: Yeah, this has probably been the biggest learning curve for me because, like you said, I'm a fixer. And I think a lot of people that get involved in this, they have a vision for what can be.
4: Right.
17: And so we want to get involved in this because we know what can be. And the question then becomes, what happens when what can be and should be doesn't become?
4: Mm-hmm.
17: Or more slowly materializes. And so a couple of points, just real quick for me, is these feelings of inadequacy. Like, I don't have what it takes to do this. And I think that deters a lot of people as well. They see the problem and they see the need and they immediately think, I don't have what it takes to do that. That's for special people, spiritually gifted. Elite people, gifted people. Right. That's definitely not me. I don't have what it takes. And so point number one for me has been this, embracing the gift of not having what it takes. Okay. I don't find anywhere in scripture where God calls someone to do something with the expectation that they're going to have everything that it takes to do it. As a matter of fact, I see quite the opposite. So the story of the feeding of the 5,000 has been especially important for me. And most of us are familiar with it, but the disciples recognize an overwhelming need that they can't meet.
15: They're down to the fix-it mode.
17: There's thousands of people here that they need to eat, and so our only solution is we need to send them away. And then Jesus, in typical Jesus fashion, rather than saying, you're right, guys, he turns it back around on them. How frustrating would that be sometimes? Like, seriously, Jesus, again? He says, how about you give them something to eat? And immediately they look at what they have. We don't have what it takes. And so they somehow commandeer bread and fish from a little boy. We don't know exactly how that happened, but they stole it or borrowed it or bought it. We don't know.
15: Let's be on the high side. They bought it.
17: They bought it. They bought it in a very ethical way. And they bring it back to Jesus and say, this is all we can come up with. We don't have what it takes to do what you're asking us to do. Jesus does not turn around and say, ah, guys, you're right. I'm so sorry to have put you in that position to make you feel inadequate. Let's just send them away. You were right the first time. No, I think Jesus purposefully, lovingly put them in that position, knowing full well, you don't have what it takes to do what I'm asking you to do. Mm. And then he essentially says, just give me what you got, your few pieces of bread and fish, and watch what I can do with it. Mm. I can multiply it to the point of abundance where there's more than enough. And so that kind of leads into my final thing, which has been the umbrella over our journey for the last 8 years. And it's redefining what success is for us in the kingdom of God. You know, in the world, success is defined by things we can measure, accolades and ladders and bank accounts and power and position and all of these things. It's quantitative, right? And in the economy of God, we see it completely flipped upside down in a lot of ways. And I've gone to Hebrews 11 quite often. The first couple thirds of Hebrews 11 is all about people who, by faith, saw the walls of Jericho fall, the Red Sea split, kingdoms conquered, the dead raised to life. And we all say, yes, that's the victorious faith that I want. I want for my faith to produce great victories like that. And it will prove that I've been successful in my faith,
15: yeah.
17: Right? I've been a successful Christian, okay? And then the last third or so of Hebrews 11 takes a pretty significant turn. And it starts to say that others by faith were sawn in half. They were left destitute in caves and holes in the ground. They were stoned to death. And we go, whoa, whoa, whoa, whoa. I don't want to read. I want the sermon that talks about the first part of Hebrews 11, not being sawn in half and stoned to death. And then the end of Hebrews 11 says this. It says, all of them were commended for their faith.
15: Interesting, yeah.
17: So here's what I find. And here's what's been especially powerful for us on this journey, is that God is far more concerned with our willingness to be faithful than he is concerned with our ability to produce a certain set of outcomes through our faithfulness. Sometimes faithfulness on this journey will feel like the walls of Jericho are falling, the Red Sea is splitting, we're seeing great breakthrough, great healing, great connection happening with these children and these families. And sometimes faith is going to feel like we're being stoned to death and sawn in half and left in caves and holes destitute.
15: Yeah.
17: And in all of that, God says, well done, well done. Our journey has been one where we've seen the walls of Jericho fall in some cases. And it's also been one where we felt like we have been stoned to death. Mm. And I can't put my head down on the pillow without holding fast to the truth that God is in the business of producing outcomes. All that he asks of me is to be faithful, to give him what I got, and watch what he can do with it. It doesn't mean that we don't fight hard. It doesn't mean that we don't advocate hard. It doesn't mean that we don't push. But it does mean that we rest in the fact that only God can do what only God can do. And only I can do what I can do. And what he asks of me is to be faithful and
15: That's
17: to trust him.
15: Well, Jason, you and your wife, Emily, and your family have done such a wonderful job. Well done. And this is a wonderful book, Reframing Foster Care. If you're considering helping in the foster care effort, there's great information in this

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1: 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I'm Dave Straub. 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
4: With SRN News, I'm Rich Thomason in Washington. This is primary day in six states, and that includes in California, where there's a governor's race and the closely watched Los Angeles mayor's contest. Other states with primaries, Iowa and Montana, New Mexico, New Jersey, and South Dakota. Six people have been killed in a mass shooting in Muscatine, Iowa. The police chief says it's believed that all of the victims were related to the suspect, who subsequently took his own life. A horrific interstate crash in Northern Virginia. Allegedly, it was caused by a non-English-speaking bus driver, a naturalized U.S. citizen from China, facing a series of charges. President Trump is suggesting a U.S.-Iran deal could be just around the corner, perhaps in a week or so. Iran threatened to break off talks because of Israeli attacks on Hezbollah in Lebanon. The Dow futures down 239 points. More details at srnnews.com.
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8: Hi, this is Robert Jeffress, and I'm glad to study God's Word with you every day on this Bible teaching program. 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
9: Jesus is no longer here. 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
10: And the light of the world is gone. 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But you know what? 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

0: health author and pastor, Dr. Robert Jeffress. For more than 200 years, America has stood as the greatest of all nations. But our country's glory has started to wane, and one day she'll eventually crumble. Today on Pathway to Victory, Dr. Robert Jeffress teaches that while Christians can't prevent the collapse of our beloved nation, we can delay it. But first, let's take a moment to hear some important ministry updates.
1: Thanks, David, and welcome again to Pathway to Victory. I don't have to remind you that America is at a crossroad right now. There's no question that our liberties as Christians are in the crosshairs of those who oppose our values. So, all this month, I intend to focus my complete attention on a special series called America and the Bible. We've been preparing this series in light of Independence Day, and this time, we're celebrating 250 years. As we prayed about this milestone, and as we thought about our role in speaking truth into our culture, several friends of Pathway to Victory established the In God We Trust Matching Challenge. Because of their generosity of $1.5 million, every dollar you give during this season will be doubled in impact. Your gift to the Matching Challenge will expand our reach to millions and continue to strengthen, equip, and encourage the faith of our servicemen and women through the American Forces Network. On receiving your gift today, I'm eager to send an exclusive keepsake. It's a coffee table book we're calling the 250th Commemorative Edition of America is a Christian Nation. This stunning full-color celebration of the faith that built this country is filled with powerful reminders of our Christian heritage and the answered prayers that shaped our history. In a culture that is working overtime to erase that heritage, this volume stands as a permanent, beautiful reminder of the truth. We'll have more information later. But right now, let's give our full attention to the study of God's Word. Our primary passage is Philippians chapter 2. I've titled today's message, The Beginning of the End.
2: Well, today I have some bad news and some good news for you. The bad news is America's demise is inevitable. I realize that such a statement seems fatalistic, if not downright unpatriotic, to many of you, to say that America's collapse is inevitable. And yet, just a simple, superficial reading of God's Word tells us that America's days are numbered because this world's days are numbered. Although we cannot prevent the ultimate collapse of our nation, we can postpone it. We have both the ability and the responsibility to delay the decay of our country, even though we can't ultimately reverse it. The reason that we want to work to delay the decay of our nation is to buy time for our nation so that we can share the good news of Jesus Christ with as many people as possible. You know, I'm convinced, ladies and gentlemen, that one reason so many Christians are discouraged about the condition of our country right now is that they have a wrong focus in their life. And when we are fearful and depressed about our current national situation, and that's what drives our life, it's a strong indication that we have built our life around the temporal rather than the eternal. When Paul says that we are to appear as lights in the world, he is simply echoing the words of Jesus Christ. Turn over to Matthew chapter 5, verses 14 to 16. Listen to what Jesus said. He said, "You are the light of the world. A city set on a hill that cannot be hidden. Nor do men light a lamp and put it under the peck measure, but on the lampstand, and it gives light to all of those who are in the house. Let your light shine before men in such a way that they might see your good works and glorify your Father who is in heaven." We are lights in the world. Imagine that you go out to dinner with your mate and you come home and you walk into your house and it is absolutely dark, no light at all. What's your response to the darkness? Do you say to your mate, "Oh, I'm so fearful of the darkness. There may be a criminal lurking in the corner. What are we going to do? What are we going to do?" Or do you say to your mate, "You know, I just hate the darkness in this house. We need to sell this house and find a house with more light in it." Do you allow the darkness to make you fearful? Do you allow the darkness to make you run? Of course not. What you do is you displace the darkness with the light. Just simply turn on the light. light displaces darkness. And Jesus was saying to all of us, instead of allowing the darkness to cause us to fear or cause us to run, our action should be, we should be to displace the darkness with the light of Jesus Christ. Now remember, Jesus said, I am the light of the world. But guess what? Jesus is no longer here. He's in heaven. Kind of like Elvis has left the building, Jesus has left the building temporarily. The light of the world is gone. Jesus is gone. But you know what? He has installed an auxiliary lighting system in the world. It's called the Church of Jesus Christ. You and I are the lighting system in this world to point people to Christ. Now, I want you to hear me. All of this talk about you and I being light in the world is not some warm, fuzzy, devotional thought to make us feel better. It answers the question about our real purpose here in life. You know, if you ask the average Christian, what is your purpose for living? Most of them will look at you like a deer caught in the headlights. They don't have a clue of what their purpose is. A few more well-taught Christians might say, well, my purpose in life is to have fellowship with God. You know, to enjoy God forever. That's my purpose in life. Now, I want you to think about this. If God's purpose for your life is to have fellowship with Him, why didn't He go ahead and take you to heaven the moment He saved you? Why would He leave you here on earth? I mean, God will have much better fellowship with us in heaven than He has with us here. We'll be with Him forever. All sin will be removed. If God's goal for your life was simply to have fellowship with Him, He'd take you to heaven the moment He saved you. But He doesn't do that, does He? He leaves you here on earth for a purpose. And that purpose for the 70 or 80 years God gives you is not to build a bulging portfolio. It's not to eke out as much pleasure in the world as you can. It's not even to build a strong family. His reason for leaving you here on earth is to accomplish the Lord's mission, to seek and to save those who are lost. Jesus was clear about His reason for leaving you here. He said, go into all the world and make disciples. Now, if that is God's purpose in leaving you here, to point people to Christ, what is your strategy for fulfilling that purpose? What strategy have you developed to do the one thing God left you here to do? You know, most of us had a strategy for getting through school. Many of you have a strategy for succeeding in your career. You have a strategy for helping your children fulfill their purpose. You have a strategy for ensuring that you have enough money when you retire. Isn't it interesting that we all have strategies for just about every area of our life except the one thing that God has asked us to do? Pastor, are you saying then that the only reason we're here on earth, the only thing we're to do is to evangelize, to win people to faith in Jesus Christ? Not at all. You know, I mentioned one extreme to the deteriorating culture, and that is political activism, trying to elect the people and enact the right laws. But the other extreme that Christians tend to go is that of cultural pacifism. There are Christians out there who say, my only job as a Christian is to share the gospel with people, to preach the word, and I'm going to leave everything else to other people to do. My only purpose is to share the gospel. Cultural pacifism. And many Christians have fallen into it. God has called us to be both salt and light in the world. It's not either or, it's both. Listen to Matthew 5:13. Jesus said, not only are you the light of the world, you are the salt of the earth, but if the salt has become tasteless, how will it be made salty again? It is good for nothing except to be thrown out and trampled underfoot by men. Now, when Jesus wrote this, this was in the day before Frigidaire refrigerators, okay? And the only way you could preserve meat was by putting salt next to it. Salt was a preservative. Now listen to this. Salt did not prevent the decay of the meat. It only delayed the decay of the meat. Eventually, the meat would rot and it would have to be thrown out. But salt gave the meat a longer shelf life. And what Jesus is saying is, we are the salt of the world. While we can't reverse the decay in our country, we can delay the decay. We can buy more time for our country so that we can share the gospel with people. In describing the final world leader, the Antichrist, the Apostle Paul writes these words in 2 Thessalonians chapter 2, verses 6 and 7. He says, and you know what restrains him, the Antichrist, now, so that in his time he may be revealed. For the mystery of lawlessness is already at work. Only he who restrains will do so until he is taken out of the way. Now, who is restraining the Antichrist right now? It is the Holy Spirit of God in the lives of individual Christians. You and I are the restrainer of a flood of evil that is about to be poured out upon this world. To help you picture what the Apostle Paul is saying, I want you to imagine Hoover Dam. How many of you have ever been to Hoover Dam in Nevada before? I want you to imagine that massive dam. You're standing there looking at it, and all of a sudden you see water starting to leak out of the bricks in that massive concrete structure. And so you and about 50,000 other people decide you want to do something to protect the residents that are downstream from Hoover Dam. So 50,000 of you form a giant shield and you press your backs up against Hoover Dam. Now, are you going to be able to prevent the collapse of Hoover Dam? No. You can't reverse the destruction of that dam, but you can retard it. You can delay it for a little while. And your purpose in trying to slow down that collapse is to give people in the valley below an opportunity to escape. Now, I know what some of you are thinking. You're thinking, delay God's judgment. Pastor, don't you know anything about the Bible? I mean, don't you know anything about the sovereignty of God? Don't you know that the day of America's fall, if it is inevitable, that it is etched on God's calendar and nothing you do is ever going to change that date at all? Don't you know that, Pastor? I know that. I believe that until I read the book of Jonah. Remember the story of Jonah? God sent Jonah to the wicked city of Nineveh, the capital of Assyria. He was a reluctant prophet, but he ended up going. God had said, I'm going to destroy Nineveh. But then Jonah preached. He preached righteousness. And lo and behold, the residents of Nineveh repented. And what did God do about his judgment against Nineveh? Listen to Jonah 4, verse 10. When God saw their deeds, that is, that they turned from their wicked ways, God relented concerning the calamity which he had declared he would bring upon them, and he did not do it. God had said, I'm going to destroy this city for its wickedness. Jonah preached righteousness, the people repented, and God relented of his decision. Now here's what's interesting. God ultimately did destroy Nineveh in 612 B.C. The judgment ultimately came. Jonah's preaching did not prevent God's judgment, but it did delay God's judgment. What that story reminds me is that you and I can make a difference in this country. I don't understand how that works out theologically, but I understand we are not to sit with folded hands and wait for the end to come. You and I can make a difference in our country by acting as salt and preserving righteousness in our nation. Many of you know Johnny Erickson Tada. Johnny has spent 40 years as a quadriplegic in a wheelchair as a result of a diving accident when she was 17 years old. I read an interview with her last year in Time magazine, and the interviewer asked Johnny the question, why do you think God allows you to suffer? Aren't you ready for God to put an end to your suffering? Johnny's response was classic. She said, for God to end my suffering, he would have to put an end to sin in the world. And for God to put an end to sin in the world means he would have to draw the curtain shut on Earth's history, meaning there would be no more chance to repent. The reason God hasn't ended sin in my suffering is to give people one more chance to repent. What a remarkable response. I thought as I read that, if Johnny Erickson is willing to delay her ultimate healing, if she says, I am willing to sit in this wheelchair a little bit longer if it means more people will come to know Christ as Savior, if Johnny Erickson is willing to sit in that wheelchair so that people can be saved, how much more should you and I be willing to get up out of our chairs to do something to buy time for this country, to push back against the tide of unrighteousness that is about to engulf us? Unfortunately, many Christians have adopted an attitude of passivity toward those sins in our country that God has labeled abominations. Homosexuality, abortion, the murder of the unborn, the elevation of false gods in our country at the expense of worshiping the true God. And what disturbs me so much, ladies and gentlemen, is how passive Christians are, and they excuse their passivity with their piety. Oh, I'm just going to worship God and not get involved in those other things. Or they excuse their lack of action with their theology. Oh, I can't change God's sovereign plan. Or they even excuse their passivity with misplaced patriotism. Oh, I shouldn't impose my morality on other people in a free country. Yet whenever God's people refuse to be salt and stand up against unrighteousness, God's judgment always comes. All we have to do, ladies and gentlemen, is look back 65 years in history to see the end result of passivity that is covered in a thin veneer of theology, piety, and misplaced patriotism. Many German Christians used all of those excuses as a rationale for staying silent during the rise of Adolf Hitler. They said, we're not going to get involved in politics. We're not going to try to push back against Hitler. We're not going to threaten our own peace and prosperity and freedom from pain. We're not going to do anything. My friend Erwin Lutzer recounts a testimony from a Christian living in Germany about the end result of that kind of passivity. Listen to what he recounts from this German Christian. I lived in Germany during the Nazi Holocaust. I considered myself a Christian. We heard stories of what was happening to the Jews, but we tried to distance ourselves from it because what could anyone do to stop it? A railroad track ran behind our small church, and each Sunday morning we could hear the whistle in the distance and then the wheels coming over the tracks. We became disturbed when we heard the cries coming from the train as it passed by. We realized that it was carrying Jews like cattle in the cars. Week after week, the whistle would blow. We dreaded to hear the sound of those wheels because we knew that we would hear the cries of the Jews en route to the death camp. Their screams tormented us. We knew the time the train was coming, and when we heard the whistle blow, we began singing hymns. By the time the train came past our church, we were singing at the top of our lungs. If we heard the screams, we sang more loudly, and soon we heard them no more. Years have passed, and no one talks about it anymore. But I still hear that train whistle in my sleep. God, forgive me. Forgive all of us who called ourselves Christians, yet did nothing to intervene. It is time for Christians to intervene. It's time for Christians to stand up against the tide of unrighteousness that threatens to engulf our country. But in doing so, we must never lose sight of the ultimate aim of standing up for unrighteousness. God has not called us to save our country. God has called us to save people in our country from the coming judgment of God. That is our mission. Let me be very blunt, and this is going to surprise some of you when I say this. Outlawing same-sex marriages, reducing the number of abortions in America today, allowing for the displaying of the Ten Commandments in our courts and our classrooms, doing those things will not add one single person to the population of heaven unless those activities are combined with sharing the gospel of Jesus Christ. I mean, after all, think about it. In heaven, there will be no abortions because there'll be no death in heaven. In heaven, there will be no homosexual marriages because there'll be no heterosexual marriages or any other kind of marriage in heaven. The culture war will eventually be won. But right now, there is a war going on between God and the people of this world and Satan. And the war has to do with the eternal souls of every human being. The enemy's goal, Satan's goal in this war is very clear. In 2 Corinthians 4, verses 3 and 4, Paul says, and even if our gospel is veiled, it is veiled to those who are perishing, in whose case the God of this world has blinded the minds of the unbelieving, that they may not see the light of the gospel of the glory of Christ, who is the image of God. Curing short-term social ills must never take precedence over our primary mission of sharing the gospel of Jesus Christ. And in the weeks ahead, we're going to discover how to find that balance between being salt, pushing back against unrighteousness, and being the light that God commanded us to be. But when I use the word balance, please, please do not confuse that with passivity. While it's true that in Germany, far too many German Christians remained passive and did nothing, there was a remnant of believers who stood tall against the tide of evil with the never-compromising message of Jesus Christ. Albert Einstein was an exiled Jew from Germany. And he made this startling confession about how a small group of Christians interested him in Christianity. Einstein said that when Hitler began to rise to power, the intellectuals said absolutely nothing. They were mute. The newspaper editors said nothing. The renowned authors of the day did nothing. But listen to what Einstein said, quote, "Only the church stood squarely across the path of Hitler's campaign for suppressing the truth. I never had any special interest in the church before, but now I feel a great affection and admiration for it, because the church alone had the courage and persistence to stand for intellectual truth and moral freedom. I am forced to confess that what I once despised, the church, I now praise unreservedly." Once again, ladies and gentlemen, there is a tide of evil rising up that is about to engulf our nation. If we sit on the sidelines like those German Christians and do nothing, we are not only ensuring the collapse of our nation, we are ensuring the consignment of millions of souls to a Christless eternity. It is time for the Church of Jesus Christ to stand up, to push back against unrighteousness, and to shine bright the light of Jesus Christ. We cannot allow evil to triumph. We can tolerate no more.
1: I'm pleased to tell you that Pathway to Victory is sensing a groundswell among our audience. 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And we're inviting you to do the same today. So let me explain how you can make an impact on our culture. Just last week, we activated the $1.5 million In God We Trust Matching Challenge. 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It's called the 250th Commemorative Edition of America is a Christian Nation. 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The In God We Trust DVD contains teaching from me on the future of our nation. 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
0: 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Again, that's P.O. 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I'm David J. Mullins. 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
4: 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I'm Dave Straub, back again to let you know that Turning Point with Dr. David Jeremiah is coming your way in just 30 minutes. 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
8: With SRN News, I'm Rich Thomason in Washington. This is primary day in six states, and that includes in California, where there's the governor's race and the closely watched Los Angeles mayor's contest. Other states with primaries, Iowa and Montana, New Mexico, New Jersey, and South Dakota. Six people have been killed in a mass shooting in Muscatine, Iowa. The police chief says it's believed that all of the victims were related to the suspect, who subsequently took his own life. A horrific interstate crash in Northern Virginia allegedly was caused by a non-English-speaking bus driver, a naturalized U.S. citizen from China, facing a series of charges. President Trump is suggesting a U.S.-Iran deal could be just around the corner, perhaps in a week or so. Iran threatened to break off talks because of Israeli attacks on Hezbollah in Lebanon. The Dow futures down 239 points. More details at srnnews.com.
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12: 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Therefore, you go and you make disciples of all nations. You baptize them in the name of the Father and the Son and the Holy Spirit. And you teach them to obey everything I've commanded you." Jesus said, "You've watched me do it. You've been a part of that drama. I've commissioned you and sent you out to do it. And now I'm leaving and you preach this message." 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
11: 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We're so glad you're here to listen. Today's program will complete the message we began yesterday. Here's Pastor Allen with part two of Stormproof Foundations.
12: Different translations will offer different insights sometimes. Not every day. So if you've done this more than once, maybe you want to change the translation you're reading this year. Say, well, I like this one. I got it. You don't have to. The best translation to read is the one you will read. There's no perfect translation. They're translations. Well, why does it make a difference? Well, occasionally, it doesn't always make a difference. And don't build your theology around a word or a comma, because it may not be the best word, and the comma may be inserted in the wrong place, just like when I write. I sprinkle commas all over everything. Here a comma, there a comma. But in this case, there really is a subtle difference. See, translation requires opinion. So reading a different translation gives you a perspective from a different opinion. It's not that good or evil. You want to get to know the character of God from the broader story. The effort of language and communication is important. It's why the manipulation of language, which we are watching these days in unprecedented levels, they're making new translations of the Bible that are leaving almost completely much of what's very apparent in the languages from which they're translating to make it more politically correct. But we've got to begin to read our Bibles. I put Matthew 12 because the same word is used there. And in this case, even in the NIV, they used, I think, a better word. It says the Pharisees went out and plotted how they might kill Jesus. It's in your notes. Aware of this, Jesus withdrew from that place. And many followed him, and he healed their sick, warning them not to tell who he was. Now, if all that it had said in Matthew 12 was Jesus went home, you would again have missed the point. But here you get this sense. It's very similar to the verse in Matthew 4 and verse 12. Now, in Matthew 12, it says that they're plotting how they can kill Jesus. And aware that they're doing it, Jesus knows what they're doing. So he withdrew from that place. And when many people followed him, he kept ministering. He healed many people, but he warned them not to draw attention to himself. Now, that's a pretty important piece to understand about Jesus. On more than one occasion, when he was faced with very real threats, very determined adversaries, he withdrew. He wasn't reckless. I have to think about that a bit, because that's probably not my intuitive response. Somebody pushes you, you push them harder. They're bigger than you, get an equalizer. But from time to time, Jesus, led by the Spirit, would withdraw. You see, when we're led by the Spirit of God, we know when to be bold and defiant, because on multiple occasions, Jesus is very bold and very defiant of those in power. He is frequently not a peacemaker. But it's equally clear that there were times he knew when to be measured. Well, how do you know? Well, I suppose we'd have to learn to listen to the Spirit. Oh, couldn't I have a formula? Yes. Listen to the Spirit. That's the formula. Verse 13. And I remember verse 12, when Jesus heard that John had been put in prison, he withdrew into Galilee. Verse 13, leaving Nazareth, he went and lived in Capernaum. Well, he kind of withdrew. Nazareth is tucked in the hills of Galilee. It's a sleepy little village, 1,200, 1,500 people. There's no major roads there. There's not a water source. Barely could sustain the people who live there, so there's no reason for people to come there. But he moves to Capernaum, which is on the largest water source in the entire region, not just Israel. And Capernaum is located on a major Roman road. It's still there until today with the Roman mile markers, just like we have mile markers on our interstates. So Jesus left. He withdrew to Galilee, but he left Nazareth and he moved to a city on a busy road, which was by the lake in the area of Zebulun and Naphtali, to fulfill what was said through the prophet. Zebulun and Naphtali, the way to the sea, along the Jordan, Galilee of the Gentiles, the people living in darkness have seen a great light. On those living in the land of the shadow of death, a light has dawned. And from that time on, Jesus began to preach. Up until this time, Jesus hasn't been preaching. When he left Nazareth, after withdrawing to Galilee because of the anxiety that was building, the hatred that was building around John and his message of repentance, now the time has come and Jesus begins to preach, "Repent, for the kingdom of God is near." Jesus began his public ministry by leaving the comfort and familiarity of Nazareth, the town where he'd grown up. Leaving behind is a part of following. It's not always about maintaining the status quo. Jesus preaching, his public ministry, it all began after the water baptism, the descent of the Spirit, the temptation in the wilderness, John's imprisonment. That's not a string of events that you would normally look to build momentum in your life. I think that if there's a conclusion, it's that ministry involves obedience, the help of the Holy Spirit, and the presence of opposition. You can't be reading Matthew's gospel, even in chapter 4, without understanding that the purposes of God are going to be resisted. That isn't political. Well, the resistance may be given expression through political vehicles or delivery systems, but below that, there's a spiritual force. I mean, John's words got him arrested. But the authority with which his words were delivered were derived from Scripture. That there's a law that supersedes the laws of men. There's a divine law, God's law, that we are bound to, whether it makes us popular or not. And Jesus begins his ministry and begins to preach from that platform. Verse 18, as Jesus was walking beside the lake, the Sea of Galilee, he saw two brothers, Simon called Peter and his brother Andrew, and they were casting a net into the lake, for they were fishermen. And Jesus said, "Come follow me, and I'll make you fishers of men." And at once they left their nets and they followed him. Going on from there, he saw two other brothers, James, the son of Zebedee, and his brother John. They were in a boat with their father Zebedee, preparing their nets, and Jesus called them. And immediately left the boat and their father, and they followed him. Now I'm reading through that. There's something in there that to me is pretty unusual. It borders on bizarre. In two separate instances, two different families, they're not all united. It wasn't just one message. On two separate occasions, Jesus extends an invitation, "Come follow me." Not dramatically. I mean, I understand the persons are different. I'm not suggesting that, but we get invitations all the time. "Read your Bible with me." I mean, we're very familiar with that kind of an exchange. But in this case, it says, first of all, in verse 20, that at once they left their nets and they followed Jesus. At once, like right now. Did he just say, "Follow, let's go"? What'd you hear him say? Something about "follow, let's go." Wow, that's weird. At once, Matthew says. But then it says he finds these other two brothers, James and John. They're in a boat with their father. And they're not out having a vacation day. This is their day job. They fish for a living. Tending their nets. And Jesus called them. And in verse 22, Matthew says, immediately they left the boat and their father and they followed him. They left the boat and their father. Clean up our mess. We're going with him. Now, not everybody Jesus invites is going to respond that way. Many will decline the invitation. But in this particular case, these four did it with a sense of urgency. They left nets, they left a boat, they left their father. They're moving with the same enthusiasm we were if somebody said, they called your number, you got the winning lottery ticket. We're like, where? I think of the way I respond to the Lord. I wonder if you could confirm that. Out of the mouth of two or three witnesses.
13: I'm going to wait and see what the Bible reading has to say to me today. I have commitments. I have responsibilities. Never thought about that before. Couldn't be God. Must be indigestion. I mean, we read this like this is normal. This is not normal. Now, these men have been invited into something pretty remarkable. An inner circle experience. Their lives will never be the same again.
14: We'll be right back. But first, Pastor Allen wants to share a limited edition commemorative set to help you celebrate God's faithfulness to our nation.
15: Hey, we're celebrating this year the 250th anniversary of the signing of the Declaration of Independence. What a wonderful privilege we have. You know, God has blessed our nation so many good things. People say to me, well, our whole history's not good. Well, folks, you know, my history's not great. Your family history's not perfect. But you love your family. You love your children. In spite of our weaknesses, well, our nation hadn't been perfect. But through that whole story, the goodness of God is evident. It still is. Let's ask God to bless America again.
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13: See, I don't believe you get dramatic outcomes until you're willing to give the Lord your best. I'm very sorry. I think it's terribly unfortunate that we've been invited towards such half-hearted Christianity. There's such a lack of enthusiasm around our faith. And I say that having spent my life in the arena, so I'm not throwing stones at anybody, folks. I don't really think we've been somehow. I mean, the failure may be on the pulpit, so I'm willing. I don't have an answer, so I really don't mean it critically. But we don't have the same kind of enthusiasm around our faith that we have for other things in our lives. We just don't. And I think a part of what is coming, I think a part of the opportunity that is before us is that we're going to have aspirations towards the Lord in new ways. We'll have aspirations that our children would serve the Lord, would be engaged with the Lord. I'm not talking about being saved and baptized. Those are all good things. I'm not opposed to those. But we've kind of got checklists, and we get them accomplished. And then we get excited about the other things we want them to do or become. And God's usually kind of way down that list somewhere. Until there's a crisis, then we get our God stuff out and dust it off and go, oh, we need God's help in that. I understand. I've been a part of that journey. But that's not what I'm reading. These guys, Jesus said, come follow me. They go like, we're in. He hasn't been doing miracles yet. He's just begun to preach the gospel. You've got the sequence in this chapter. We've come from the temptation in the wilderness to John being arrested. There's already some public pushback. Jesus moves into Capernaum. He's a new arrival, and he begins to preach the gospel. And that northern end of the lake is where the warm springs are. It's where the fishing takes place. So he's recruiting disciples from the fishermen on the northern end of the lake. And they're following him with an urgency. Wow, Lord, I want to be better at that. At this point in my life, I want to be better at that. And then this last segment of this chapter, I think is really a synopsis of Jesus' ministry. I mean, it fits in a context here. It fits into a sequential place. It's an unfolding story. But if I had to find two or three verses to give you a summary of Jesus' ministry, this is it. Jesus went throughout Galilee, teaching in their synagogues, preaching the good news of the kingdom, and healing every disease and sickness among the people. News about him spread all over Syria, beyond Israel, all over Syria. And people brought to him all who were ill with various diseases, those suffering severe pain, the demon-possessed, those having seizures, the paralyzed, and he healed them. Large crowds from Galilee, the Decapolis, Jerusalem, Judea, and the region across the Jordan followed him. It's a pretty remarkable story. Jesus has had opposition from the devil himself. In this chapter, we've only looked at one chapter. Jesus had opposition from the devil himself. His friend John has been imprisoned. So there's a public declaration that there's a very low tolerance for challenging the status quo. You better cooperate. John said, I think not, and he's in prison. At the beginning of Jesus' ministry, the establishment has a bias against him. His cousin's already been arrested. Jesus is obedient, fulfilling his assignment. There's two separate initiatives moving forward in time and space. The proclamation that the kingdom of God is at hand and the opposition to it, they are both emerging. That is a very biblical principle. See, I used to imagine that revivals would take place. They would be so universal, so sweeping, so broad in scope that everybody you know would be raising their hand going, oh, I'm in on that. That really isn't biblical. There's a couple of exceptions. Nineveh, we get this report of widespread. But it's a very unusual circumstance. Typically, you see all the forces at work and the collision coming between the perspectives. Jesus is teaching and preaching regarding the kingdom of God in their synagogues, Matthew tells us. Now, I promise you something about the first century in Israel. It's very similar to the 21st century in Tennessee. Not everybody went to synagogue. I've visited synagogues that have been excavated in many of those smaller communities, and they would hold a few dozen people. Not everybody in the community went to synagogue. But Jesus went to deliver his message in the synagogue. If you wanted to get the Jesus message, you had to go to the synagogue. Now, I know he spoke to broader crowds and he gave a Sermon on the Mount, but the direct report is that he traveled around the region speaking in the synagogues. He had to be in the synagogue to hear Jesus. And then it says that he was healing every disease and sickness. Jesus is a healer. He still is. Don't debate that. I'm amazed at Christians. I mean, I read this stuff. They publish whole studies, seminars, videotapes. Does Jesus heal? I'm like, which Bible did you read? I mean, how could you arrive at that conclusion? Jesus is healing every sickness and disease. News about him spread over a very wide area. You could miss this if you don't know the geography a little bit. Jesus' reputation is growing very rapidly. It says that people were brought to him who were ill. There's no easy ministry. I smile. We raise our hands and go, I would like to lead a group. I'll host a small group. Then you call it a few weeks ago. I want a different group. The people in my group are difficult. I saw it years ago. I saw an advertisement. I'm sure it was manufactured. It was before AI. It said, lion tamer wants tamer lion. I feel that way about ministry most times. Got in there an easier problem? Then you have somebody that like had the sniffles. I didn't want to pray with somebody with a life-threatening problem. There anybody who didn't come from a torqued family? No, not many. Ministry's challenging. It's sacrifice. You have to think about somebody else in front of you. You have to clean your house. Ah, what a hassle. Well, I mean, I know there's eternity in the balance and there's rewards to be gained, but I'd have to vacuum. I mean, it's very clear. We haven't read a chapter. Well, we have read a chapter. They're bringing only sick people to Jesus. They weren't bringing all the people to say, you're the man. They're putting difficult cases in front of him and going, what are you going to do now? What are you going to do with this one? We know it's true because you're going to read in Matthew where they bring cases to his disciples and his disciples can't help him and they go find Jesus and say, we brought him to your disciples and they couldn't do anything. It's like a test every day. Couldn't we just have a polite Bible study and not talk about praying for people? You could, but there'll be no life there. Amen. There'll be no vitality there. Jesus described it as the blind following the blind, not because you're blind and you can't read, but you're spiritually unaware. Large crowds are following Jesus. This is not a house church initiative. I smile. People say, you know, the New Testament is just about the house church. Which New Testament? They're bringing people. Listen to Matthew's description. It says they brought people from all over Syria, not just from Israel. Syria. Syria is north of Israel, if you don't know your map. And then he said that they were bringing the people, large crowds from Galilee, the region where he was, the Decapolis, that means 10 cities in Greek. 8 of the cities are on the other side of the Jordan River in modern-day Jordan. So they're gathering people from modern-day Syria, modern-day Jordan, all over the northern part of Israel, from Jerusalem and Judea, which is the south of Israel. There are people coming from multiple nations. In Matthew 24, Jesus is saying to his disciples, Matthew 24 is Jesus' largest, longest prophetic message. He's telling his friends what's ahead of them, and not just his first century friends. He says, you'll be handed over to be persecuted and put to death. Gee, like you and John? And you'll be hated by all nations because of me. I'm amused. People say God doesn't care about the nations. In which Bible? At that time, many will turn away from the faith and will betray each other, and many false prophets will appear and deceive many people. And because of the increase of wickedness, the love of most will grow cold, but he who stands firm to the end will be saved. And this gospel of the kingdom will be preached in the whole world. Matthew told us in chapter 4 that Jesus preached the gospel of the kingdom in all the synagogues around Galilee. And when Jesus is getting near the end of his life, he looks at his closest friends and he said, this gospel of the kingdom that you've heard me preach dozens and dozens and dozens of times, it's going to be preached in the whole world. If you want to find the ultimate sign of the end of this age, it's the proclamation of the gospel of the kingdom in the whole world. And the church has to be engaged with that. We're a part of the catalyst for the end of the age. And then finally, last chapter of Matthew, similar message. The 11 disciples went to Galilee, to the mountain where Jesus had told them. When they saw him, they worshiped him, and some doubted. Folks, things haven't changed. And Jesus came to them and said, all authority in heaven on earth has been given to me. Therefore, you go. And you make disciples of all nations. You baptize them in the name of the Father and the Son and the Holy Spirit. And you teach them to obey everything I've commanded you. Jesus said, you've watched me do it. You've been a part of that drama. I've commissioned you and sent you out to do it. And now I'm leaving and you preach this message. Folks, we're the 21st century edition.
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4: 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I'm Dave Straub. So glad you could join us this morning. 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
10: 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Hi again. I'm Dave Straub and good morning to you. Hey, in just 30 minutes, we're headed for Mission Hill Church right here in Tampa and its broadcast ministry, The Barnabas Effect, with Pastor Paul Purvis starting at 9 o'clock right here on Faith Talk Tampa.
11: With SRN News, I'm Rich Thomason in Washington. President Trump remains optimistic about the prospects for a U.S.-Iran deal. He says it could come quickly, perhaps in a week or so. Ukraine has taken another massive assault by Russia. A missile and drone barrage that left at least 17 people dead, dozens more wounded. Florida's new congressional redistricting map will stay. An appeals court rejecting a Democrat lawsuit against the map, upholding a trial court's previous ruling. On social media, Governor Ron DeSantis writes, "Get ready for November." The Department of War has declared its press office as a classified space. It is now barring journalists from entry to the office. And on Wall Street, the Dow futures down 196 points. NASDAQ futures are off 40. And this is SRN News.
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17: And thank you for joining us today for the daily edition of Turning Point. We're so happy to have you with us. I'm David Jeremiah, and it's my wonderful privilege to be your teacher and host each day as we meet. And we've been doing this for a long time. Over 40 years we've been doing this together for many of us, and so grateful for the many of you who have been faithful listeners and encouragers and supporters. So grateful for all that you do, because together we've been able to do so much. Today we're going to finish our discussion that we began yesterday as the introduction to this series on the Holy Spirit gets off the ground. We're talking about the promise of the Spirit, how the Lord Jesus told us

at a time that he was coming. And the Holy Spirit is called the promise of Jesus, that he would send someone to take his place after he went back to heaven. The Holy Spirit was poured out upon the church on the day of Pentecost, and we have been blessed because of that ever since. We'll explore some of the ways it touches us as we open our Bibles together in just a moment. Before we get to our lesson, let me tell you that during the month of June, our resource for the month is the full-length book, The Holy Spirit You May Not Know. I wrote this book as I was teaching this material in church as a pastor, and the book has just been released. The world changed on the day of Pentecost 2,000 years ago, and an upstairs room was filled with the presence of the Holy Spirit. The Bible says that on that particular day, over 3,000 people were converted. When the Holy Spirit was set loose, when Jesus sent the promise, and we'll talk more about that as we open our Bibles together today. And I want to ask you to open your Bible with me to John 14, verses 16 and 17. We'll continue and conclude our discussion of the promise of the Spirit. As important as the Holy Spirit is, he never preempts the place of Christ. On the other hand, wherever Christ is magnified, you can be sure the Holy Spirit is at work. His task is to make much of Jesus. This is a word needed in our generation, men and women, because there are groups today who have elevated the Spirit in such a way that Jesus is almost lost. To be sure, the Spirit is God. We do not need to make him God. He already is, but his place in the Trinity is to glorify Jesus Christ. And when the Spirit is doing his work in your life, you will not be going around talking primarily about the Holy Spirit. You'll be talking about Jesus. You will be talking about Jesus Christ because the Spirit comes to lift him up. Spirit-filled Christians, men and women, are Christ-centered Christians. Like John the Baptist, who said, "He must increase, but I must decrease." So the Holy Spirit comes, first of all, to promote Jesus Christ. And if you get yourself in a group and all of a sudden Jesus Christ gets lost and the Holy Spirit becomes the whole discussion and the gifts of the Spirit and speaking in tongues and all of this takes over, whenever that happens, you know something's not right. Because the Holy Spirit did not come to promote himself. He came to promote Jesus. And if you're filled with the Spirit of Jesus, you'll be filled with the Spirit itself. That's the way that works. And that's what the Bible teaches. So he's here to promote Jesus Christ. Secondly, the Holy Spirit has come to provide strength for believers. I want you to know that's very special to me, especially during these days. I'm sure it's special to some of you, even though you may not know what's going on. John 14, 16 says, "I will pray the Father, and he will send you another helper." How many of you could use another helper? I mean, amen. We could use a little help, couldn't we? Jesus called the Holy Spirit helper. That word has the meaning of someone who comes alongside of you, who walks beside you. The word is parakaleo, called alongside of. He comes to strengthen you. The Holy Spirit is the one who comes with strength. He's the divine strengthener. Someone once said, the Holy Spirit is the rod of iron in your back. The Holy Spirit is the one who gives you the backbone to do the things you don't have the courage to do. How we need that today. How we need that in our world today, in our churches today. We live in a time of immense pressure, and without the Spirit's strength, we will collapse. Think of Simon Peter. He's a great illustration. On the night Jesus was betrayed, Peter denied the Lord three times. When confronted, he swore, "I don't even know the man," speaking of Jesus. What a pitiful picture of cowardice. Yet wait 40 days. And that same Peter stands before a hostile crowd on the day of Pentecost and proclaims Jesus Christ crucified and risen, and 3,000 people are converted. So you say, what made the difference between Peter on the night before Jesus died and Peter 40 days later? Two things: the resurrection of Jesus Christ and the coming of the Holy Spirit. The Holy Spirit transformed Peter from a coward to a courageous preacher. The Holy Spirit was the steel in Peter's backbone. He was the source of his power. That's what Jesus promised. He said, "I will send you another helper." He is the strength we need to live boldly and faithfully
in a hostile world. How many of you know that if you only ever do the things you think you can do, you will never do the things God called you to do? I'm sure it would surprise you that many times I don't feel like preaching to you on Sunday. I'm tired. Maybe I've had a busy week or I'm not feeling good physically. But you know what? One of the most wonderful things in the world to be a preacher is to stand up here and feel weak and know that the Holy Spirit has filled you with His power. Sometimes it's almost like I'm standing over here watching someone else preach because the Holy Spirit is doing it. In 1966, a 22-year-old English woman named Jackie Pullinger boarded a ship with little more than a suitcase, a few dollars, and a prayer. She had asked God to show her where to get off. At every port the ship stopped, she felt no peace until the ship docked in Hong Kong. There, God led her to Kuala Lumpur City, a lawless maze of alleys ruled by gangs and filled with heroin addicts and street children. Jackie moved into a tiny room in that dark city. She had no money, no program, and no plan. All she had was the Holy Spirit. At first, she felt helpless, but when addicts came to her for prayer, she discovered something astonishing. Many of them who got prayed for were delivered from heroin without withdrawal pain. Doctors couldn't explain it. Jackie simply said, "I discovered the Holy Spirit is stronger than heroin. I just show up and He brings life." Her ministry became known as St. Stephen's Society. It has since helped thousands of people recover from drug addiction. Former gang members have become pastors, addicts, free and broken lives became whole. We never walk into a walled city of crime and addiction as Jackie did, but all of us know what it's like to feel powerless. And it is in those very moments that the Holy Spirit comes alongside us to help us and to strengthen us and to enable us to do what we could never do if He weren't active. The Bible says, "You shall receive power after the Holy Spirit has come upon you." The Bible says, "I pray that from His glorious unlimited resources, He will empower you with inner strength through His Spirit." The Bible says God has not given us a spirit of fear, but of power and of love and of a sound mind. Ladies and gentlemen, one of the purposes of the Holy Spirit is to give you the strength you don't have without Him. He gives you the power, the courage to do things you would never do on your own. He becomes the source of God within you. He comes to promote Jesus Christ. He comes to provide strength for Christian living. Here's the third thing. The Holy Spirit comes to point us to the truth. Jesus said this about the Holy Spirit in John 14:26. "But the Helper, the Holy Spirit, whom the Father will send in my name, He will teach you all things and bring to your remembrance all things that I said to you." And two chapters later, Jesus said, "I still have many things to say to you, but you cannot bear them now. However, when He, the Spirit of truth, has come, He will guide you into all truth." You know, truth is almost lost in our world today, is it not? You wonder if anybody really even knows what the meaning of it is. People talk about their truth. It's just another way of describing their deception and lies. But the Bible says there is truth, and Jesus Christ is the truth. And sometimes as we look at what's going on in life, we need someone to help us understand the truth. What is true? In John 14:26, Jesus explained that the Spirit would be the disciples' helper and that He would teach them everything they needed to know and even bring back to their mind the words He had already spoken. In John 16, Jesus said there was more truth waiting for them, but they weren't ready for it yet. He said He would handle that too. When the time came, He would give them the truth that they needed at that moment. So let me just tell you this. The same Spirit still teaches us today, reminding us of God's Word when we need it most and leading us into deeper understanding as we grow. If you've ever memorized any verses, you know that sometimes when you're in a situation, that verse will pop into your mind. Who does that? The Holy Spirit does that.
The Holy Spirit brings to your memory the things Jesus has already said. So you have that verse when you need it the most. And you know, sometimes what I've discovered is, and I don't know if this happens to you, these are verses I haven't even reviewed in a long time. And if you told me, could you say that verse and do it perfectly? I couldn't, but the Holy Spirit can. And he brings that verse back to your mind. So when you're in the midst of the situation, you know exactly what it is you should say because the Spirit of truth is working in your heart. The Holy Spirit comes to promote Jesus Christ. The Holy Spirit comes to provide strength for your life. The Holy Spirit comes to point you to the truth. And here's the one that I love maybe the most. The Holy Spirit comes to pray for us. The Holy Spirit prays for us. Listen to this. Did you know that you have two prayer partners? One is in heaven, the Lord Jesus Christ, who ever lives to make intercession for you at the right hand of the Father. And the other lives within you, the Holy Spirit. Romans 8, 26 and 27 says, likewise, the Spirit also helps in our weakness. For we do not know what we should pray for as we ought, but the Spirit himself makes intercession for us with groanings which cannot be uttered. Now he who searches the heart knows what the mind of the Spirit is because he makes intercession for the saints according to the will of God. Paul says, listen to this, Paul says that the Spirit of God prays for us when we don't know how to pray. Have you ever been in a situation where you didn't know how to pray? You tried to pray, the words wouldn't come, you couldn't put your thoughts together. It was such a deep problem, you didn't even know how to address it. That's something we can all picture, something we've all experienced. It's like the little boy who knelt by his bed and he folded his hands and whispered, God, A, B, C, D, E, F, G, all the way to Z. And his mother smiled and asked what he was doing. He said, I don't know what to pray, so I just gave God all the letters. And he can put them together any way he wants. There are times when praying feels almost impossible. Life can get so stressful or painful that we don't even know what to say to God. I remember one time years ago when I was going through cancer. I was going to the hospital and they were going to do a biopsy of my spleen. And when they told me how they were going to do that, I didn't want to do it. We were in the operating room where they were getting ready to do it, and the doctor said something about, do you want to pray? And I couldn't pray. Donna was there and she prayed great, but I couldn't pray. But I knew that the Spirit of God was in that moment, that he was helping me. When you can't even put your words together, the Holy Spirit is there. And the Bible says he makes intercession for you with groanings that cannot be uttered. Oh, what a precious thing that is. Someone has said in prayer, it's better to have a heart without words than it is to have words without a heart. And when the heart cannot find words, the Holy Spirit makes intercession with groanings too deep for words. Have you ever felt so sad or mixed up inside that you couldn't find the right words? Maybe you just didn't know what to say. You sighed, you groaned, you whispered Jesus' name. Paul says in those moments, the Holy Spirit take what's in your heart, even if it's just a sigh, and he brings it to God. He understands what's going on inside you better than you understand yourself. It's like when you ask a friend to pray for you, but you can't really explain what's wrong. The amazing thing is you don't have to explain anything to the Holy Spirit. He already knows your worries and your struggles, and he carries them straight to God's throne. The Spirit takes those wordless longings, and he shapes them, and he lays them before the Father through the intercession of Christ. No wonder God answers prayer. Prayer is the combined work of the Holy Spirit within us, the Son beside the Father, and the Father receiving the request. Did you know when you pray, the entire Trinity gets involved? It's no wonder God answers prayer. So the personality of the Holy Spirit, the priority of the Holy Spirit, the purpose of the Holy Spirit. And let me talk with you for just a moment about the permanency of the Holy Spirit. In the Old Testament, the Holy Spirit's ministry was much different than it is today. In the Old Testament, the Holy Spirit would come upon people for certain occasions. He came upon Samson for feats of strength. The Holy Spirit came upon Gideon for leadership. The Holy Spirit came upon the prophets for their ministry, but his presence was just temporary. He came and went according to the purposes of God. But notice carefully what Jesus said about the Holy Spirit now. And I will pray the Father,
and he will give you another helper, that he may abide with you for how long? Forever. The Spirit of truth, whom the world cannot receive because it neither sees him nor knows him, but you know him. Now, here is a phrase that tells you the difference between the Old Testament and the New Testament. In the Old Testament, he is with you. In the New Testament, he is in you. Aren't you glad you live in the New Testament days? We don't live in the Old Testament. The Bible says that when you become a Christian, you are baptized in the Holy Spirit. The Holy Spirit becomes your possession. In fact, the scripture actually says, if you don't have the Spirit, you can't be a Christian. You don't have to wait for the Holy Spirit. You don't have to have some ecstatic experience and then you get the Holy Spirit. When you get Jesus, you get the Holy Spirit. The Holy Spirit comes to live within you. So if you're a Christian, you have the indwelling Holy Spirit. He's living within you right now. You may not feel it. You may not know it. You may not understand it, but it doesn't make any difference. It's still true. The Holy Spirit indwells every single believer. I met a man once who told me that he'd been away from God for 16 years. He'd come to Christ as a boy, but he'd wandered so far. That night he returned in repentance. 16 years of rebellion had not driven the Holy Spirit away. The Spirit had been resident all along, convicting him, drawing him until he came back. That's the difference between having the Spirit as a resident, having the Spirit as the president. He may live in your life, but he longs to reign in your life. And joy comes not just from having the Holy Spirit within you. Joy comes when the Holy Spirit within you is sitting on the throne of your life and he's running the show. And you're not doing this on your own, but you're asking God to help you. Perhaps that is why some of you are miserable. You know Christ and the Spirit is in you, but you have pushed him to the side and taken charge of everything yourself. The conviction you feel even now is the Spirit's way of reminding you that you will never know peace until the Holy Spirit is the president of your life. Don't just accept him as the resident. Anoint him as the president. Do what he says. Tell him that you want to be under his authority and do what he tells you to do. The Bible says God's Spirit will not always strive with man. That means that when the Holy Spirit is speaking to you, don't take it for granted because he may not speak to you again in such a way. I think of that often when we come to the end of a service and I ask you to give your heart to Christ. Some of you say, well, I think I won't do that today. Maybe I'll do it next time. You don't even know if you're going to have it next time. But one thing you can't be sure of, will the Holy Spirit still be striving within your heart then as he is today? Years ago in Europe, a young man and woman were walking together along the banks of a wide river. And their conversation turned to a friend they both admired. Mary has such a radiant personality, the young man remarked. His companion smiled. She really does. But what do you think makes her that way? They walked in silence for a moment, and then the path opened to a clearing with a clear view across the water. On the opposite bank stood an ancient stone castle, its towers rising against the sky. And the young man pointed. He said, when I was a boy, I love to sit here in the evening and watch that castle. And you could always tell what was happening inside by the lights in the window. If only a few people were home, just a dim glow showed. But when guests arrived, the place came alive with brightness. I'll never forget the night a member of the royal family visited. Every single window blazed with light and the castle seemed to shine from within. It was unforgettable. He paused and then he said, that's how I explain Mary's radiance. She's entertaining a royal guest. She's got the Holy Spirit within her, shining through her. So it is when the Holy Spirit lives in us. He fills every room of our heart with light. And when others see on the outside, it's simply the glow of his presence. There's an old French film called Jean de Florette. It takes place in the hills of Provence after the First World War. A man named Jean, a city tax collector, inherits a small farm, and he moves there with his wife and his little daughter. He's full of dreams, and he's convinced that with enough effort, he can make the rocky land flourish. But there's one big problem. There's no water. The ground is dry. Jean doesn't realize that a strong hidden spring is right beneath the property. So instead, day and night, he straps barrels to his donkey and trudges to fetch water from a distant source. Heat is brutal, work never ends, and he wears himself out trying to survive.
Sadly, Gene never discovers the spring. His health breaks down from the constant strain, and he dies without ever tapping into the water that was already his. And you know what? That's a picture of a lot of us. We exhaust ourselves trying to find help somewhere out there. We're running around from one specialist to another, reading one email, one internet post, trying to find the answers to our problems, when all the while the Spirit of God is right here, living inside of us. Jesus called him rivers of living water. He is our inexhaustible supply. And the question is, are we going to wear ourselves out like Gene, or are we going to draw from the Spirit who's already in us? So many Christians I know try to do the Lord's work in the energy of the flesh. How impossible that is. The Lord's work can't be done in the energy of the flesh, because the Lord's work is way too big and too hard and too difficult. You need the Spirit of God within you to do the work of God, to live the life of God. And my question to you is, have you ever come to the realization that within you is that power, the power of the Holy Spirit? If you're a Christian, if you have put your trust in Jesus Christ, I'm making an announcement today that may surprise some of you. You already have the Holy Spirit living within you. You don't have to get him. You don't have to go to a conference and try to find the Holy Spirit. The Holy Spirit lives within you. The Bible says if there is no Holy Spirit within you, you're not a Christian. So now that you have the Holy Spirit, what are you going to do about it? Are you going to let him give you the wisdom? And in these next weeks, I'm going to try to help us do that and learn how to use the Holy Spirit's power as he intended us to do it. I don't know about the rest of you. I find a great need for this in my life right now. And I know that God has promised to meet that need through the person of the Holy Spirit. Here's the other thing you need to understand. If you don't have Jesus, you don't have the Holy Spirit. If you're not a Christian, you just can't put any of this into operation, because you have to have Jesus to have the Holy Spirit. When you come to a saving knowledge of Jesus Christ, the Holy Spirit comes to live within you. So if you're interested in all the things we've talked about, the first thing you need to do is this. Put your trust in Jesus Christ as your Savior. Don't wait any longer. Do it now. You have no idea what you're missing by holding out on Jesus. He's come to give you everything, eternal life, and not just that, but spiritual power, if you just trust him, if you just put your faith in him. And that's the most important thing. The Holy Spirit came to empower us with the gospel so that we could share the message I have just shared, that God loves you and Christ died for you, and he wants you to be one of his own. If you will put your trust in him, that can happen today. Hey, by the way, if you make that decision, let us know, because we have a whole packet of material we'd like to send to you that will help you understand what happens next. I hope you'll let us do that. Tomorrow, we will begin 2 days of discussion of what it means to be born of the Spirit from John chapter 3. This is one of the chapters in this brand new book, and this is the lesson tomorrow. I hope you'll join us then as we continue our discussion of the Holy Spirit you may not know. I'm David Jeremiah, and it's my privilege to be your teacher every day. Thank you for joining me. Have a great day. We'll see you next time.

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6: With SRN News, I'm Rich Thomason in Washington. President Trump remains optimistic about the prospects for a U.S.-Iran deal. He says it could come quickly, perhaps in a week or so. Ukraine has taken another massive assault by Russia, a missile and drone barrage that left at least 17 people dead, dozens more wounded. Florida's new congressional redistricting map will stay, an appeals court rejecting a Democrat lawsuit against the map, upholding a trial court's previous ruling. On social media, Governor Ron DeSantis writes, "Get ready for November." The Department of War has declared its press office as a classified space. It is now barring journalists from entry to the office. And on Wall Street, the Dow futures down 196 points. NASDAQ futures are off 40. And this is SRN News.
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10: How do we manage these truths in tension? What does that mean about the hand of God? Romans 9, beginning verse 1. I speak the truth in Christ. I'm not lying. My conscience confirms it through the Holy Spirit. So here's what I just want to say before we blow past that verse. If you are a follower of Jesus Christ, what we believe and teach is that the Holy Spirit of God has indwelt you. As a result of that, that means when you are encountered with truth and falsehood, the Holy Spirit of God in you either bears witness with the truth or shouts out in your inner being, alert, this is not true. And so you have that ability if you're a follower of Christ. Now, how do you develop that? You've gotten into God's Word. You're seeking to grow. You understand the Scriptures. You spend time with Him in prayer. But as a result of that, when you're in a church and you're hearing things that are taught that are not of God, you should hear that alert. Because the Holy Spirit of God in you does not bear witness with that. And when you begin to see God move, oh, you should just feel an inner urge. So when I begin to see God moving and when I see students and adults from across the country lining up on sidewalks to get into a building in Wilmore, Kentucky, man, I want to get there. I want to be a part of that. I just want to fan the flames because my spirit bears witness that God is doing something there. And so this is not overly complicated, folks. You don't have to have a theology degree. You don't have to be a PhD in anything to know that the Bible tells you that God will speak into your life and bear witness to the truth. So he goes on to say, I have great sorrow and unceasing anguish in my heart, for I could wish I myself were cursed and cut off from Christ for the sake of my people, those of my own race, the people of Israel. Theirs is the adoption of sonship. Theirs is divine glory, the covenants, the receiving of the law, the temple worship, and the promises. Theirs are the patriarchs. From them is traced the human ancestry of the Messiah, who is God over all, forever praised. Amen. What is he saying? Man, I am emotionally evoked over the reality that those who are like me, those who are from my heritage, they've not all responded to the hope of Christ. Now, I'm going to end with this in a moment, but we should learn something from Paul. The salvation of other people should be something that moves the emotions in us. So I want to be very clear. If you're a follower of Christ, if you've come to that place where you understood that God chose you and in response you chose Jesus Christ, that should have been an emotional thing in your life. Not just emotional, but it certainly shouldn't have been less than emotional, right? You realize God picks you up. He turns you around. He places your feet on solid ground. He changes you. He snatched you out of that highway to hell and put you on a pathway to heaven. That should move you. But after that's moved you, it should burden you about those in your corner of the world who don't have that same pathway. So Paul says it does. He says, I don't understand. I mean, all of my peers, all these other Jewish people that have rejected Christ, my heart yearns for them. If I could trade places with them, I would. A parent understands that, don't we? You see a child making a choice that's not the right choice. They're dishonoring God. They're rebelling against Him. They're a prodigal. You'd say, oh, if I could just take away their pain, if I could step in their spot. And then he lists, I'm not going to go through these, but he lists 8 things that are benefits, 8 reasons the Jewish people should understand that Jesus is the hope, that He's the Messiah. But he says they don't. And so then he addresses these 4 questions that probably Jews and Gentiles alike are dealing with. How does the hand of God impact the salvation of individuals? So let's just jump in. 4 questions about the hand of God. Number 1, he says, has God failed? So in the Old Testament, again, you've been maybe to one Sunday school class or to Vacation Bible School, and you've heard this. God chose the children of Israel. He began a covenant relationship with Abraham. We just sang about that as we worshiped together this morning. God covenanted with his people. Now, since all of them did not follow Jesus in his ultimate plan, does that mean that God failed? Are the promises of God true? Can he be trusted? That's what Paul's addressing. Look at it, beginning in verse 6. It's not as though God's word has failed, For not all who are descended from Israel are Israel, not because they are his descendants, are all they Abraham's children. On the contrary, it is through Isaac that your offspring will be reckoned. In other words, it's not the physical by the children by physical descent who are God's children, but it's the children by the promise who are regarded as Abraham's offspring. For this is how the promise was stated. At the appointed time, I will return, and Sarah will have a son. Now, let me just stop there. We could spend a lot of time unpacking this. But what is he saying? This is not something that takes place just because of physical birth. It has always been about a promised relationship with God. So if it was not just by physical birth for the Jewish people, guess what that means? It's not just by physical birth for your Baptist children or grandchildren. Occasionally I'll come in contact with someone and I would talk to them about their faith and I would say, hey, if you're standing before God in heaven, and he would say, why should I let you in? What would you say? And they may say something like this. Well, my granddaddy was a Methodist preacher. Or my uncle was a deacon out at the Baptist church. Or my mama was in the church every time the doors were open. And it's in those moments that I try to take a deep breath and be reserved, but I want to say, I didn't ask about your granddaddy or your uncle or your mama. I'm asking about you. The Apostle Paul is saying, hey, I want you to understand the promises of God have not failed, because from the beginning, God has done what he promised all the way back to Abraham and Sarah. Remember when he said, in a year, I'm going to send someone and you're going to have a child, even though you're an old man and she's an old woman. And God did exactly that. He's always related to people through his promise. Go down to verse 10. He says, not only that, but Rebekah's children were conceived at the same time by her father Isaac. Yet before the twins were born or had done anything good or bad, in order that God's purpose and election might stand, not by works, but by him who calls, she was told, the older will serve the younger, just as it's written, Jacob I loved and Esau I've hated. And man, people have looked at that last verse and debated that and used that as kind of a bully rod and used it just to confuse folks. And what was Paul saying? What is the Holy Spirit saying to us? Well, he's saying, does God know all that's going to happen? Absolutely. He's sovereign. Like I say to you often, has it ever occurred to you that nothing ever occurs to God? He knows exactly how things are going to unfold. That doesn't mean he's failed in his promises. We could spend so much more time, but let me just suffice it to say, has God failed? And the answer is no. Number two, is God fair? Is God fair? Look at verse 14. What shall then we say? Is God unjust? Not at all. For he says to Moses, I'll have mercy on whom I have mercy. I'll have compassion on whom I have compassion. It does not therefore depend on human desire or effort, but on God's mercy. For scripture says to Pharaoh, I raised you up for this very purpose, that I might display my power in you and my name might be proclaimed in all the earth. Therefore, God has mercy on whom he wants to have mercy, and he hardens whom he wants to harden. Is God fair? Well, first of all, let me just say, fair is not in the Bible. Fair is not a doctrine. Fair is not a character trait of God. So really what Paul was asking is God just? Does he always do what is right? And what's his answer? Sure he does. Of course he does. He talks about mercy. He talks about God's compassion. And really what he's saying is, I want you to think for a second. Are you suggesting that if you were in charge, if it was your hand and not the hand of God, you would be more merciful than he was? That you would make better decisions than he does? That your purposes would prevail in a better way than his purposes? No. It says, is God fair? That's the wrong question. That's the wrong question. God is just. I just want to keep moving real quickly. So does that mean, is the whole thing fixed? Is the whole thing fixed? Like, is the fix in? I mean, does it matter what we do? That's really the issue, isn't it? Does it matter? Can I cry out to God for my mother or my father or my son or my daughter or my coworker or my neighbor? Can I cry out to God for revival? Will he hear? Does it matter? Or is this whole thing fixed? Look at verse 19. One of you will say to me, then why does God still blame us? For who's able to resist his will? So all throughout this, Paul's just answering these objections that he hears being asked. So some of you are saying, this whole thing's fixed, isn't it? Why do we have to do anything if God's already going to just bring about his will? But who are you, a human being, to talk back to God? Shall what is formed say to the one who formed it, why did you make me like this? Does not the potter have the right to make out of the same lump of clay some pottery for special purposes and some for common use? What if God, although choosing to show his wrath and make his power known, bore with great patience the objects of his wrath prepared for destruction? What if he did this to make the riches of his glory known to the objects of his mercy, whom he prepared in advance for glory, even us, whom he also called not only from the Jews, but also from the Gentiles? As he says in Hosea, I will call them my people who are not my people. I will call her my loved, the one who is not my loved one. And in the very place where it was said to them, you are not my people, there they will be called children of the living God. Goes on to quote Isaiah. But what is he saying? He's making no mistake. Our God is sovereign. This doctrine of election, it's a part of who he is. He knows what is taking place. We have to embrace that, but we don't have to fully understand it. It's interesting. It's hard to find out who originally said this, whether it was Donald Gray Barnhouse or whether it was Charles Haddon Spurgeon or whether it was Dwight L. Moody. It's been attributed to all of them, but it's been said, imagine that one day you're walking through the portals of heaven, and on one side, as you're walking in, you see that verse from the book of the Revelation, and it says, whosoever will may come. And you walk through into heaven, and then as you glance back, you see on the other side that sign that says chosen in Christ before the foundation of the world. Are they both true? Yes. Do I understand how they both work together? No. Does God in his providence give us the opportunity to respond to his choosing in our life? Yes. And he gives examples of this in this passage. He gives the example, he turns us back to Exodus and he talks about the Pharaoh. Did you catch that? He said, did the Pharaoh not harden his heart? Now this is interesting because eventually in that account, remember there were a lot of plagues. God worked a lot to get the children of Israel out of Egypt. Eventually, it says, God hardened Pharaoh's heart. But you know what it says in the beginning? Pharaoh hardened his heart. You can't get away from Scripture that God gives us the opportunity to respond to what he's doing. His authority does not negate our responsibility. So we embrace the mystery. Is the whole thing fixed? No. One last question. Is God faithful? Is God faithful? What do you think, church? Yeah. Listen to Romans 9, verse 30. What then shall we say? That the Gentiles who did not pursue righteousness have attained it, righteousness that is by faith? But the people of Israel who pursued the law as the way of righteousness have not attained their goal? Why not? Because they pursued it not by faith, but as if it were works. They stumbled over the stumbling stone. As it's written, see, I lay a stone in Zion that causes people to stumble and a rock that makes them fall. The one who believes in him will never be put to shame. Now, I've been reading from the New International Version, that translation of Scripture. There are different translations. There are also paraphrases of Scripture that kind of put it in our modern language. I try to read through a lot of these as I study a passage. And so I was reading through this in the Message. I want you to hear from this paraphrase of Scripture how this passage is described. How can we sum this up? That's what we're trying to do. We're trying to take one of the most complex doctrines that's dealt with in Scripture and sum it up in just a few minutes. How can we sum it up? This is how the message puts beginning in verse 30. All those people who didn't seem interested in what God was doing actually embraced what God was doing as he straightened out their lives. And Israel, who seemed so interested in reading and talking about what God was doing, missed it. How could they miss it? Because instead of trusting God, they took over. They were absorbed in what they themselves were doing. They were so absorbed in their God projects that they didn't notice God right in front of them like a huge rock in the middle of the road. And so they stumbled into him and went sprawling. Isaiah, again, gives us the metaphor for pulling this together. Careful, I put a huge stone on the road to Mount Zion, a stone you can't get around. But the stone is me. If you're looking for me, you'll find me on the way, not in the way. What's Paul saying? There's a way to mess this thing up. You can make it all about you and think it's all about what you do, and you'll miss out on what God has created you for. But when you respond to him in faith, he will always, 100% of the time, without doubt, be faithful. Is God faithful? Say it together, church. Yes. Yes. So what's our response? And David Platt is a great teacher of the scriptures. And he looked at this passage of scripture. And he said, you know, really in Romans 9, there are three things we should see. Number one, we should long for the salvation of others, like Paul did. Man, I would give anything if I could trade places. I'm grieved because these Jews don't know Jesus. Number two, we should lean on the faithfulness of God. We got to trust him. You have to decide, do I trust the hand of God? And then we should live for the glory of God. We should live our lives in such a way that should the hand of God choose to rest on us, whether that be for salvation or whether that be for revival or whatever that be, that we are quick to give him glory. And let me apply this with us before we pray. What are some takeaways from this deep passage of scripture? Number one, you can't miss this. Those of us in God's family should be burdened about those who are not in God's family. There are going to be some things in Scripture you may never understand. I know that's the case for me. I'm just not the sharpest tool in the shed. But there's some things you need to understand. And one of those is that God expects us be burdened for those that don't yet know him. So I want to ask you something today in the context of this season of revival around our world. Who's your one? Who's that one person in your little corner of the world that you're consistently and constantly praying for, that they would come to saving faith in the knowledge of Jesus Christ? Is it a son, a daughter, a mother, a father, a brother, a sister? Is it a coworker, a classmate? Write that name down and make it an effort to regularly take that person before God. Because here's what I believe. As you cry out to God, you can move the hand of God. Number two, those of us who think we are in God's family probably should evaluate, are you in God's family? My friend Dennis is here with us today, all the way from England, and I love what he and another friend of mine, John, have said together. They've said that a lot of us are quick to say yes to God, but we've not yet joined him in his mission. And so you begin to ask, is it that simple? Is this just about life insurance? Can I really follow after him if I don't begin to look to him and rely on his hand in my life? Paul was making it clear, not everybody who knows about the things of God is a child of God. Number three, those who desire to be a part of the family of God should always respond to him in faith. So, if you are a part of the family of God, I think one of your responses today is, God, what faith action are you calling me to take? Where are you calling me to move out and step out in faith? And it can be a variety of things. Is it to lead out spiritually in your marriage or as a parent? It can be in your workplace to stop being a covert agent and let people see that you have a love relationship with Jesus Christ. It may be in the classroom. It may be in your neighborhood. It may be here in the church. It may be about some of those disciplines to spend time in his word or to be passionate about prayer or to worship him more freely or to give as a good steward. Where is he asking you to step out in faith? Because what this passage teaches, the truths that are in tension, man, God's sovereign. He's going to do as he wills. He rules and reigns. And while we cannot deny God's authority, we must not diminish our responsibility. It said that John Piper, when he was 34 years old, was a college professor. And he was studying this passage of scripture, Romans chapter 9. And he said, as if the Lord spoke to him and said, I will not simply be analyzed. I must be adored. I will not simply be pondered. I want to be proclaimed. My sovereignty is not simply to be scrutinized. It is to be heralded. Let me put all that in my words. The right response to our wonder about God is always our worship of God. So I would ask you, what is the hand of God doing in and around you? When I think about this passage of Scripture, sure, I think about things that I still don't understand. I think about how much bigger my God is than me. I think about my desires to see the hand of God move. And then I think, have thine own way, Lord. Have thine own way. Thou art the potter, I am the clay.

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2: 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I'm Dave Straub. 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
10: With SRN News, I'm Rich Thomason in Washington. He has spoken with Israel's prime minister and senior Hezbollah officials in Lebanon. President Trump says that both sides have agreed to dial back the fighting that has been threatening a U.S.-Iran peace deal. Russia attacked Ukraine with a barrage of missiles and drones overnight, killing at least 17 people, injuring dozens, and trapping many others, that according to Ukrainian officials. The state of Florida is suing OpenAI, alleging it disregarded and even covered up serious risks to young people posed by ChatGPT. The Los Angeles mayor's race and the California governor's contest, among the most closely watched of today's primaries, going on in half a dozen states. And Secretary of State Rubio returns to Capitol Hill today, the first of 2 days of hearings. More details, srnnews.com.
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15: Why would Jesus tell them that you're going to receive the Holy Spirit, he's going to come upon you, and you will receive dunamis power? Why? Well, not so the people are showcased. Wow, these people are really Spirit-filled. Look at those people. What did Jesus tell us about the work of the Holy Spirit? He will glorify me.
16: Pastor Brett Metter and the purpose of the power of the Holy Spirit.
15: One of the marks of a true Spirit-filled church is not, wow, they got the Holy Ghost. That's not it. The mark of a true Spirit-filled church is that Jesus is glorified.
16: The Holy Spirit is central in the church's life, fulfilling Jesus' promise as a guide for living a life for Him. As Pastor Brett Metter opens today's Word to Acts chapter 2, we'll see how the early preaching of Peter gave us understanding that it's the Holy Spirit who is manifested to the body of Christ in order to bring glory to none other than the Lord Jesus.
15: We now come to this most important day here in Acts chapter 2. It's the day of Pentecost. The first event that ever happened in the Church of Jesus Christ is right here on the day of Pentecost. And the church, of course, not a building, it's the people. And there's just 120 people gathered that are going to become the church as the Holy Spirit comes down here in Acts chapter 2 and comes upon them. So let's just begin. Acts chapter 2, verse 1. It says, "And when the day of Pentecost was fully come, they were all with one accord in one place." Now, what is Pentecost? Remember, we learned in verse 3 of chapter 1, he was around 40 days. Remember, Jesus resurrected, and he was around these people for 40 days. More than 500 people saw him.

0: one time. Then he was ascended into heaven. And then 10 days after that is when the Pentecost happened. If you're just trying to get your head around the time frame of this. So Jesus was with them. Then he ascends into heaven. And 10 days later, after he told him, now go wait in Jerusalem. Go and wait in Jerusalem. So this whole event happens 10 days after Jesus ascended into heaven. Well, so it says there in verse 2, and suddenly there came a sound from heaven as of a rushing mighty wind, and it filled all the house where they were sitting. Now, I don't want to purposefully belabor the points here, but I want you to know, what do you picture this? A rushing mighty wind is like they're sitting in there, all of a sudden it was windy outside. Hey, it's windy outside. Somebody look out the window. Well, the implication here is maybe that there was a wind even inside the house. And you're saying, what in the world? But here's what's even weirder. When you look up the Greek words for rushing mighty wind, it's way worse than you're picturing. Because the rushing mighty wind, here's the Greek words. The first word, pharaoh, it means to carry away, to literally move you around. Like the wind is so much, it can move stuff around. That's that first word, pharaoh. The mighty is bios, which is violent, forcible wind. So it's not just a little, no, it's like, it's quite a deal. And then the word wind means wind or breath, which is kind of typical. But those first two words are really important. The wind that was violent and forcible enough to move people around, perhaps, or at least things around. This might explain why in a minute we're going to see so many people come over and check out what in the world's going on. It was enough of a deal where a bunch of people came, by the thousands, they came. So Jesus referenced this idea of the wind. Maybe this was a clue for them, because Jesus already sort of primed the pump, didn't he? There in John 3:8, he said, the wind bloweth where it listeth, and thou hearest the sound thereof, but thou cannot tell where it comes from, you know, and whither it goes. So is everyone that is born of the Spirit. Jesus connected the dots. The Spirit is like the wind. I wonder if they're like, oh, is this it? The wind starts, you know, getting really kind of crazy. And then suddenly the next thing that's going to happen is the coming of the Spirit. So this is a little bit of a precursor to what's going to happen. Now, don't forget the Hebrew and the Greek words for wind in the Old Testament and the New. It's linked to the idea of the Spirit, the ruach, which is the wind. That's the Hebrew word of the Old Testament, which is also mind, spirit, or spirit of God. So it's all in the same. Spirit of God, wind. Same in the New Testament Greek, pneuma, third person of the Holy Trinity, and it means breath or blast or breeze. So this idea of wind is something that's all through the Bible linked to the Holy Ghost, just to say the least. But in the second part of this, in verse 2, it says, and it was filled all the house where they were sitting. So that means it wasn't just windy outside, it was in the house. And what were they all doing in there? Were they flopping around on the floor? I say that jokingly, but no, they were actually sitting, it says there. The Holy Spirit came upon them. It says here what's going to happen in verse 3, and there appeared unto them cloven tongues like as of fire, and it sat upon each of them, and they were all filled with the Holy Ghost and began to speak with other tongues as the Spirit gave them utterance. Wow. Do you ever wonder what this looked like? Flames of fire over their heads? It's interesting because fire is somewhat of a type of the Spirit in the power of the Spirit. We see that in the Bible. But the Holy Spirit coming upon them here in Acts chapter 2 is the start of something new God is doing that he told them about. Jesus said, the Holy Spirit will come upon you. Now, what's the point of all this? Why would Jesus tell them that? You're going to receive the Holy Spirit. He's going to come upon you and you will receive dunamis power. Why? Well, not so the Holy Spirit can be showcased. Wow, look at the Holy Spirit. That wasn't it. Not so the people are showcased. Wow, these people are really Spirit-filled. Look at those people. Let's make a YouTube. You know, woo-wee, look at us, look at us. Or look at the Holy Ghost. But do you recall, what did Jesus tell us about the work of the Holy Spirit? He will glorify me, it says in John 14. In John 15, it says that. In John 16, he shall not speak of himself, the Holy Spirit, but whatsoever he shall hear, the things he will speak, he shall glorify me, he will receive of mine. One of the marks of a true Spirit-filled church is not, wow, they got the Holy Ghost. That's not it. The mark of a true Spirit-filled church is that Jesus is glorified. The people are drawn to Jesus, not the people, not even the Holy Spirit, but to be drawn to Jesus. To be in a church where the Holy Spirit is truly moving, what you look for is Jesus being exalted. I do believe the Holy Spirit, as you will see, is for today. The manifestations, even speaking in tongues, I believe it's for today. But it's not for the sake of speaking in tongues. It's for the sake of glorifying Jesus. How important is that? So yes, 1 Corinthians 14, let all things be done decently and in order. And that's what we're going to explore as we go through the Bible. We're going to see how the Spirit moves in the church and how we're to do it decently and in order. So their posture was sitting, not swinging from the chandeliers. I think that's important. Now, how many of them were filled with the Spirit? It says there in verse 4, they were all filled with the Holy Ghost and began to speak with other tongues as the Spirit gave them utterance. But one of the things that you'll hear from some of our Pentecostal brothers is that everyone has to speak in tongues. That's an unfortunate, wrong interpretation of the scripture. But I do believe every Christian will have the Spirit in them. Remember, Jesus said, the Holy Spirit is with you and shall be in you. And then he sent the apostles, go now and wait for the coming upon. Three relationships. With, before you were saved, Spirit was with you. When you became a Christian, he's in you, Jesus said. And in John 20, he breathed the Holy Spirit in them. And then in Acts chapter 2, the Holy Spirit came upon them. And that's where you start to see the manifestations of the Spirit. When we get to 1 Corinthians 12, we'll go over what are the manifestations of the Spirit. And there are these beautiful expressions of what the Holy Spirit does in his church. Speaking in tongues. Now, what kind of speaking in tongues? Did you know there's different kinds of speaking in tongues? We're going to go over this as we go through the New Testament. There's a personal use of speaking in tongues, and there's more of a public use of speaking in tongues. They're speaking in an unknown tongue, and they're speaking in known tongues. What are you talking about, Brett? Well, they were there because of Pentecost. That's why all the people were there. But we're going to kind of see, what is the purpose of this speaking in tongues? Why is this happening? Well, we'll see. Let's keep reading. Verse 5, it says, and there were dwelling at Jerusalem Jews, devout men out of every nation under heaven. There was a lot of people, diverse ethnicities. Verse 6, when this was noised abroad, the multitude came to gather and were confounded because that every man heard them speak in his own language. Now, can I try to demystify speaking in tongues? I remember when I was a kid, I saw the little flame over their head in my mind's eye, but I also saw a cow's tongue flapping around on the floor, you know, or something. I'm like, what is this tongue thing? But the word tongues, let's demystify it. It means speaking in another language. It's just that simple. It's not supposed to be heebie-jeebie and something that freaks us all out. It just means speaking another language. As it turns out, there's an unknown language it can be, but it also can be known. In this case, it's a known language. That's what it says here. These men. Now, by the way, where did all these men come from? Where were all these people from? They were coming because it was the Feast of Pentecost. People, remember, it was a compulsory feast. All the men who were, you know, practicing Jews would have to come to Jerusalem. That's why they were all there. And that's why most people believe this is where Peter is preaching at the Southern Steps when he preaches after this event that happens where they're all, you know, they think that there was maybe a movement from in the house after the tongues and the wind. And then Peter stepped out to the multitudes. They're all like, what's going on? What's happening? We'll see all that. And it seems that maybe Peter stepped down to the Southern Steps because 3,000 people heard his sermon. So they couldn't have done that in the house. How did they do that? He probably just walked 100 yards away and started preaching right on the Southern Steps. We'll talk more about that. But they were there because of that. What was the noise? Most scholars believe it was the noise of probably the wind, not as much the speaking in tongues. That's an interesting thing. There's reasons for that I'm not going to go into, but you can maybe look at that yourself. It says they heard the noise. When this was noised abroad, the multitude came together and were confounded because they heard them speak in his own language. The word confounded there is in verse 6. It's an interesting Greek word, sunkeo, bewildered, perplexed, disturbed, even troubled. So they're like, what in the world's going on? How is this even possible? They're troubled. How are all these Galilean guys, these apostles, speaking our languages? You say, well, maybe they just had the latest app and learning, you know, how to speak other languages, and they've just been brushing up on there. No, I love the diversity of what they're going to actually see. In fact, let's read verse 7. And they were all amazed and marveled, saying one to another, behold, are not all these which speak Galileans? And how hear we every man in our own tongue, wherein we were born? Parthians and Medes, Elamites, and the dwellers in Mesopotamia and in Judea and Cappadocia and Pontus and Asia, Pergia and Pamphylia, Egypt, and in parts of Libya around Cyrene, and strangers of Rome, Jews and proselytes, Cretes, Arabians. We do hear them speak in our tongues the wonderful works of God. Wow, what a scene. They're just totally blown away, even troubled by what they're hearing. How is it that these Galileans are all speaking our languages? And there's a long list of languages that were being spoken by the apostles. What was being said by those people? The wonderful works of God. Now, this is a good freebie for you. Anytime tongues are used by the power of the Holy Spirit, that's what you'll be speaking. That's the rule. Whether you're speaking an unknown tongue or a tongue known of men or of angels, you're going to be speaking the wonderful works of God. It's speaking praise and giving glory to God. Tongues, this is important, tongues are always Godward. Tongues are never people word. What do you mean, Brett? There's another manifestation of the Holy Spirit, and it's a word of prophecy. Does that make you a prophet? No. Prophets were done after John the Baptist in the Old Testament sense of a prophet. But in the New Testament, a prophet, if you want to call it that, is someone who actually gives a word of prophecy. But prophecy is not foretelling the future or like an Old Testament prophet. It's defined in 1 Corinthians chapter 14 what a word of prophecy is and a word of tongue. They're different. Let me show you. 1 Corinthians 14 verse 1 says, "Follow after charity and desire spiritual gifts, but rather that you may prophesy. For he that speaketh in an unknown tongue speaketh not unto men, but unto God." There's a rule. And remember, do all things decently in order. Yeah, speak in tongues, but do it decently in order. "And for no man understands him." So which version of tongues is this? Is this speaking in a tongue of language, other people, or is it speaking in an unknown tongue? This is an unknown tongue here, because this is what Paul is addressing here in 1 Corinthians 14. "He that speaketh in an unknown tongue," unlike Acts chapter 2, "speaketh not unto men, but unto God. For no man understands him. Howbeit, in the spirit he speaketh mysteries. But he that prophesieth," that's a word of prophecy, "speaketh unto men to edification, exhortation, and comfort." Now, before we read the rest of this out of 1 Corinthians, I want to just give you an example of this. I remember when I was a kid, and if you've been to Pentecostal churches or charismatic churches, I remember when I was a kid, I learned a bunch of lessons, because I remember one guy stood up and spoke a word of tongues. And then our pastor said, "Okay, that was a word of tongues, but in the congregational setting, the rule is that needs to be accompanied with a word of interpretation." That's another manifestation of the Spirit. Well, some guy stood up and said, "Thus saith the Lord, I behold, I come quickly," and something like, "Repent from your sins, and is coming draweth nigh." And then the guy sat down. And the pastor said, "Well, that's a wonderful word of prophecy, but that's not the interpretation of the tongue." And I was like, "Oh, that poor guy just got..." Like, no, it was done graciously, but the pastor was right. Why? Whatever the message was, it was not directed to God. It was directed to people. That's what a word of prophecy is, a word of edification, exhortation, and comfort. That's how prophecy works. And it's a wonderful manifestation of the Holy Spirit. But a word of tongues, if it's interpreted, it's going to be directed toward God. And it's usually more of glory to God, praise to God, maybe speaking of the mysteries of God, because it even says, "No man understands them, howbeit in the spirit he speaketh mystery." So that's kind of an important thing. Another thing, by the way, what if one of you suddenly has an uncontrollable urge right now? So you just jump up and interrupt me. What's the problem with that? It's not decently in an order. And because I've heard this before, people say, "I couldn't control it. It was the Holy Spirit that came upon me. I couldn't control it." In 1 Corinthians 14, later in verse 32 and 33, it says the spirit of the prophet is subject to the prophet. That's a King James way of saying it's not out of your control. Like, you have perfect control of all your faculties when you are filled with the Spirit, and you can do it or you can not do it. You can even quench the Spirit, God forbid, but the Spirit will not do it in a place and time that's inappropriate. And that's what the Bible promises. So speaking in tongues is directed, usually praise to God. And in a public setting, interpretation of what was said. And also there's other rules we'll learn in 1 Corinthians 14 when we get there. You know, two or three at the most, not everybody yelling out at the same time. Each one of the two or three at most should be with an interpretation. That's the way it works in church service settings. There are other ways you will see it, private use of tongues in your own personal prayer life that we'll study about, and also in smaller groups and stuff. I think that's often the way the Lord moves. So in the church, you know, when someone speaks in tongues, you do wait for an interpretation. The beautiful thing about going verse by verse through the Bible is we don't skip anything, and we're not going to miss some of these nuances. But in 1 Corinthians 14, we're seeing an unknown tongue. But he that prophesies speak edification, exhortation, and comfort. Let's finish this passage. It goes on and it says, he that speaketh in an unknown tongue edifies himself, but he that prophesieth edifieth the church. I would that you all spake with tongues, but rather that you prophesied. In other words, prophecy is a preferred manifestation. For greater is he that prophesieth than he that speaketh with tongues, except he interpret that the church may receive edifying or edification. So the prophesying, which is edification, exhortation, and comfort, that's preferred. Paul would later in 1 Corinthians 14 say, I'd rather you speak 10,000 words of understanding rather than, it's better to speak prophecy than it is tongues. He low profiles tongues. And again, this idea of the different kinds of tongues, remember 1 Corinthians 13, though I speak with the tongues of men and of angels. Unknown tongue, perhaps, and known tongues, known languages. But if I have not love, I have become a sounding brass or a tinkling cymbal. So most of the time in the Bible, we're going to see people speaking an unknown tongue. But here in Acts chapter 2, we see shockingly them speaking in known tongues of other people and nations. Now you say, okay, Brett, what was the result of them speaking in unknown tongues in Acts chapter 2? Well, this is interesting because we've already learned, why are tongues used? Are they to reach the unsaved? No, it's to edify the church and edify even the person who's speaking in tongues. In fact, just himself sometimes will be edified. What was the result of speaking in tongues in Acts chapter 2? I want to stress this because people get this messed up. They think, well, if we can speak in tongues and look crazy and wild, then the unbelievers will come in and be saved because they'll see the radical speaking in tongues and stuff like that. It's not the way it works. This is the way it works. Acts chapter 2, it says in verse 12, and they were all amazed and were in doubt. Their faith wasn't built. They were in doubt, saying one to another, what meaneth this? Others mocking and said, these men are full of new wine. Man, they've been drinking. That's the result of the speaking in tongues. Why? Because tongues was for them. Why the tongues? I think it was for the people, the 120 in the house there, to realize, wow, the Holy Spirit's upon us. And the speaking in tongues was evidence for them to be built up and think, this is it, man, the Lord is doing a work. But it didn't save souls. It didn't bring in the unbelievers. They all thought, man, these guys are getting a little tipsy. Well, this is where now the word of prophecy comes in. It's not Old Testament prophecy, but Peter's going to give a word of edification, exhortation, and comfort. And he's going to do it with the power of the Holy Spirit. And this is beautiful. And here's Peter stepping up. And you just check this. Does Peter sound like the Peter of the Gospels? Or do we kind of have a new Peter here? Just note that with me. It says in verse 14, but Peter, standing up with the 11, lifted up his voice and said unto them, ye men of Judea and all ye that dwell at Jerusalem, be this known unto you and hearken to my words. For these are not drunken as you suppose, seeing it is but the third hour of the day. Now, that's about 9 a.m., by the way. But this is that which was spoken by the prophet Joel. Would you mark that? This is really important. As we break down this big sermon that Peter's going to give prophetically, there's a couple things I want you to note that are just good rules for preaching or preachers. And we're all, called to preach the gospel. So we can learn from this. But I love how Peter answers. This is that which was spoken by the prophet Joel there in verse 16. I've marked that in my Bible because that should be the beginning to every response about questions about Christianity or how the church functions, what churches are supposed to do. We should be able to say, it is written. Or, that's what Jesus said when he was attacked, with temptation by Satan. Jesus said, it is written. Every single time he'd quote scripture. He didn't say, well, I kind of think that. Nope, he didn't say that. He said, it is written. And Peter's taking a page from Jesus's manual and saying, it is written. But he says specifically, this is that which was written or spoken by the prophet Joel. At Athey Creek, that's one of the things, I'm thankful my pastoral team, our elders, our deacons, that's kind of the way we roll. If somebody says, well, why do you do communion the way you do it at church? And we can say, well, this is that which was spoken by Jesus in Luke chapter 22. or in by Paul in 1 Corinthians chapter 10 about communion and the way it was done. We at Athe, we want to say, this is that which was spoken by Paul or by Jesus. We want to say, you know, scripture, that which was written, that which was spoken. And really, that's what we want to do with everything about our faith. If you can't show in the scriptures why you're doing what you're doing, you might have to rethink what you're doing. That's kind of important.
1: 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All right, I have Pastor Brett with me now. Brett, I know you talk about the importance of studying God's Word, and I'm sure there's somebody listening who might be thinking, I really want to study the Bible, but I don't feel like I have the time to do it, or maybe they just don't know where to start. What encouragement can you give to that person?
0: Well, Kurt, I would first say, don't be intimidated. The Bible is a big book, and I think some people would say, man, it's too big. I don't know if I can do that. But you don't have to conquer the Bible in a week. In fact, I don't think it was really written in a way where you're supposed to conquer it in a week. It's a book that you can spend the rest of your life studying and reading. And I'd encourage someone who's brand new just to begin in the Gospel of John. It's such a clear, powerful depiction of who Jesus really is. You can read just for 5 minutes a day. That's all you need. And even set a timer if you have to, you know. But add a minute or two as you get more comfortable reading the Word of God. And before long, you'll look up and realize you're spending real, powerful, meaningful time in the Word. And when you read, ask the simple questions. You know, what does this teach me about God? What does this scripture show me about myself? Or things that I need to fix? Or is there something I need to obey God's Word in? And as you consistently go through the Word, it's not about the quantity, it's more of the quality of the time that you spend in the Word. Just a little bit of reading the scripture, it's powerful, it's life-changing. And remember, it's not just homework, it's heart work. The Lord wants to work in your heart. And it's not just information, it's to get to know the Lord personally. So the Lord would invite you to read his Word as almost a love letter from him to you. So that's the way I'd encourage people to read it.
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3: 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I'm Dave Straub. 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And listen, we want to be sure and thank you so much for your prayers and certainly your gifts that helped our partners at Preborn reach their goal of hundreds of ultrasounds to double the chances of a young mother completing her pregnancy and giving birth to a beautiful baby the way it was meant to be. 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
9: With SRN News, I'm Rich Thomason in Washington. He has spoken with Israel's prime minister and senior Hezbollah officials in Lebanon. President Trump says that both sides have agreed to dial back the fighting that has been threatening a U.S.-Iran peace deal. Russia attacked Ukraine with a barrage of missiles and drones overnight, killing at least 17 people, injuring dozens, and trapping many others, that according to Ukrainian officials. The state of Florida is suing OpenAI, alleging it disregarded and even covered up serious risks to young people posed by ChatGPT. The Los Angeles mayor's race and the California governor's contest, among the most closely watched of today's primaries, going on in half a dozen states. And Secretary of State Rubio returns to Capitol Hill today, the first of 2 days of hearings. More details, srnnews.com.
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13: God says, I'll be merciful, and your sins will I remember no more.
14: Some of us think our sins are like boat anchors, keeping us away from God. Pastor Greg Laurie says we're forgiven because of the Lord's sacrifice.
13: We should not choose to remember, but God has chosen to forget. His mercy is greater than your mess. His grace is deeper than your guilt, and His forgiveness is immediate and complete, and it will transform you.
15: This

0: Most dry cleaners have used strong chemicals to remove tough stains from delicate fabrics. Things like perchloroethylene, DF2000, liquid silicone, and usually the stain goes away. But what do we do with the stain of sin, the stain that's evident on every human heart? What can wash away my sin? Nothing but the blood of Jesus. Today on A New Beginning, Pastor Greg Laurie shows us how the Lord can wash our sins as white as snow.
1: First John chapter 1. I'm reading from the New Living Translation. We proclaim to you the one who existed from the beginning, whom we heard and we have seen. We saw him with our own eyes and touched him with our own hands. He is the word of life. This one who is life itself was revealed to us, and we have seen him. And now we testify and proclaim to you that he is the one who is eternal life. He was with the Father, and then he was revealed to us. We proclaim to you what we ourselves have actually seen and heard, that you may have fellowship with us. And our fellowship is with the Father and with his Son, Jesus Christ. We are writing these things so you may fully share our joy. We'll stop there. So John had a unique access to Jesus. And here's the thing. This is what John is really saying. You can have this relationship with God too. He's not saying, hey man, too bad you didn't live 2,000 years ago. We were there, you weren't. Instead, he's saying, no, this is for you as well. Look at 1 John 1:3. We proclaim to you what we ourselves have actually seen and heard, so that you may have fellowship with us, and our fellowship is with the Father and with the Son, Jesus Christ. We're writing these things so you may fully share our joy. We want you to have the same joy that we have had and that we have experienced. And so this is the thing he's bringing to our attention. But there's something that keeps that joy out of our life, and it's unconfessed sin. Go back to 1 John, look at verse 5. This is the message we heard from Jesus and now declare to you. God is light, and in him there is no darkness at all. So we're lying if we say we have fellowship with God and we go on living in spiritual darkness, and we're not practicing the truth. But if we're living in the light, as God is in the light, then we have fellowship with each other, and the blood of Jesus Christ cleanses us from all sin. God wants us to live in the light. And in the Bible, light is a picture, a metaphor for walking closely with God. Darkness is a picture or metaphor for walking in sin. In Ephesians 5, it says, you were formerly darkness, but now you're light in the Lord, so walk as children of the light. For the Christian who is living in light, he will not be living in sin. Real faith is proven by obedience. You're either in the light or you're not in the light. And so when you're in the light, it means that you will be honest. God is not looking for perfection. He's looking for transparency. So he shines the light in our life to expose our sin so we will turn from it and find his forgiveness. A great example of this is David, the man after God's own heart. Now, how could a man who committed adultery and also be responsible for effectively bringing about the death of another man, that would be Uriah, the husband of Bathsheba, be called a man after God's own heart? I'll tell you how. When he was confronted with this sin, he came clean, he admitted it, and God forgave him. Contrast him to King Saul, the first king of Israel, who was rejected from ruling on the throne. Saul would justify his sin. He would excuse his sin. He would lie about his sin. David, in contrast, admitted it. When David was confronted by Nathan the prophet, basically said, you know, your sin has found you out. David said, I have sinned against God. That is why he was a man after God's own heart, because he admitted it and turned from it when confronted with it. Listen, when you fall into sin, you have no one to blame but yourself. James 1:14 says, each person is tempted when they're dragged away by their own evil desires, and they sin, and then sin, when it's full grown, gives birth to death. So we are responsible. You say, well, the temptation was too strong. It was irresistible. That's not true. Nothing is irresistible. You can resist it. The Bible says, resist the devil and he will flee from you. But first it says, submit to God. So first I submit to God, then I resist the devil. 1 Corinthians 10:13 says, there's no temptation that you're going to face that is not common to everybody else. But God, who is faithful, will not allow you to be tempted above your capacity to resist, but will with him temptation make a way of escape that you may be able to bear it. Bottom line, there's always an exit sign. You just need to look for it. But see, we excuse it. We don't take responsibility. Say, well, I'm only human. Yeah, that's true. You're only human. But you're also, if you're a Christian, a spirit-filled child of God. And the Bible says you can walk in the spirit and not fulfill the lust of the flesh. So God shines his light in your life, not to shame you, but to heal you. Verse 7, the blood of Jesus Christ cleanses us from all sin. And the way to be forgiven of your sin is to confess it. To confess it. Look at 1 John 1:8. If we claim we have no sin, we're only fooling ourselves and we're not living in the truth. But if we confess our sin, he's faithful and just to forgive us our sin and cleanse us from all unrighteousness. What a promise that is. It's time to stop making excuses and start making confession.
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3: 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Congrats, Pastor Greg. And may the Lord continue to use you and your ministry for his glory.
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0: Well, Pastor Greg continues now with his message in John chapter 1. We're talking today about walking in the light and about confessing those sins that keep us away from God. It doesn't come naturally for many people.
1: When the Bible uses this phrase, confess, it means to agree with, all right? To agree with. So let's use an analogy, and this is for our friends over in Maui. So let's talk about Maui sunsets, all right? So California sunsets can be pretty awesome, I have to say. Every now and then I'll watch one and post it, but Maui sunsets are on the next level. There's a beautiful little beach there on the island of Maui called Napili Beach. You just watch the sun slowly set. I remember one in particular not too long ago where the sky took on a pink hue. It's just unbelievable, you know, what you're seeing. So let's say you and I are sitting on the beach and I say, now that is a beautiful sunset. And you say, you know what? I agree. So we just confess something together. You agreed with me. Now let's say I said, let's go and get some dinner. And I take you to my favorite Italian restaurant on the island of Maui called Sale Pepe. By the way, that's run by some folks in our church, and it's so good. And one of the owners is from Italy. He has an Italian oven that he imported. He gets his flour from Italy. He gets his tomato sauce from Italy. So when he makes a pizza or they make fresh pasta, it's on another level. So I say, that is amazing pasta. You say, I agree. So we're confessing something together. Now let's say we leave and we go by a roadside stand and buy something to eat there. And I say, this is rancid. And you say, I agree. So when we say, I agree with God, or to confess means I see things the way God sees them. God says, that is good. We say, I agree with you, God. God says, that is bad. We say, and I also agree with you on that, Lord. So to confess is to see your sin as God sees it. Not excusing it, not making excuses for it, not blaming it on others, but owning it, being responsible for it. And then the promise is if we will confess our sin, he's faithful and just to forgive us our sin and cleanse us from all unrighteousness. And what a promise. If we will confess our sin, he's faithful and just to forgive us our sin and cleanse us from some unrighteousness, right? No, all. No matter what you've done, it's been covered by the blood of Jesus Christ when he died on the cross for you. And listen to this. God not only forgives your sin and cleanses your sin, he forgets your sin. Because he says in Micah 7:19, you will trample our sins under your feet and throw them into the depths of the ocean. God says, I'll be merciful and your sins will I remember no more. See, sometimes we drag up old things we did wrong and we go over them again and again. And the fact is, we should put those things in the past as God does. Our God has a big eraser, so let him use it in your life. We should not choose to remember what God has chosen to forget. His mercy is greater than your mess. His grace is deeper than your guilt, and his forgiveness is immediate and complete, and it will transform you. And it doesn't take years, and it doesn't take months. And it doesn't take weeks or days or even hours. It can happen just like that. You can be forgiven of all of your sin. Can you imagine? You don't have to imagine. It's real. And it can happen for you because I'm talking to somebody right now that is racked with guilt. And you've tried to suppress this guilt and you've tried to drown this guilt with alcohol or perhaps drug use or other things. But the reality is it comes back to haunt you, especially when you lay your head on your pillow at night. And you can be free from this guilt. It can be removed from your life because the issue is not guilt. It's the source of the guilt. That's what you want to deal with. What is the source of the guilt? The source of the guilt is you've done something wrong and you're guilty. But the good news is Christ can forgive you because he paid for that sin when he died on the cross for you. So you must accept and receive that guilt. Maybe you feel like you're sinking, you're taking on water. What do you do now? Well, I love the story in the Bible where Peter was walking on the water with Jesus and he started to sink. And we read that he cried out, Lord, save me. And Jesus said to him, you got yourself in this mess. Figure it out. You read that verse? I haven't either. The verse I read instead is, immediately Jesus reached out his hand and pulled him up. That's the answer. Lord, save me. Immediately Jesus will hear your prayer. Maybe you would say, man, I've made a mess of my life. I've tried to figure it out. You need to say, Lord, save me. You might say, I have this addiction. I can't break free from it. I've tried everything. You need to cry out, Lord, save me. That's the answer. You need to call out to him and he will hear your prayer and he will answer your prayer because the Bible says, whoever will call upon the name of the Lord will be saved. So we're going to close now in prayer and I'm going to extend an opportunity for you to call on his name and be saved. Maybe I'm talking to somebody right now who has never heard these things before. That there's a God in heaven who loves you, who has a plan for your life. It sent his son Jesus to die on the cross for your sin. Because God so loved the world, he gave his only begotten son. And whoever believes in him should not perish, but have everlasting life. Maybe I'm talking to somebody that was raised in the church. I mentioned this earlier. And you don't really have your own relationship with the Lord. You need to ask God to forgive you. You need a relationship with Christ yourself. That's what this is all about. You can have this relationship with God. It's nice someone else has it. God wants you to have it. You know, what's so amazing to me is how personal my relationship with the Lord is. You know, John, the author of this gospel, refers to himself as the disciple that Jesus loved. That almost might sound boastful. Like, I'm the disciple Jesus loved. Not at all. If he would have said, I'm the disciple that loves Jesus, that might have been boastful. But I'm the disciple that Jesus loved. And sometimes I feel like my relationship with God is such that I don't know if anybody else has this relationship with the Lord like I do. Then I meet someone else and they have it too. God is so amazing. He can make himself known to us as individuals and we feel like we might even be his favorite. I have 5 grandchildren and 2 of them have hijacked my phone. And they've gone into contacts and taken their name out and instead put in your favorite grandchild. And so now when I get a call from my favorite grandchild, I have to figure out which one it is. One of them is sitting in the front row right here. And I saw the other one earlier. And I'm going to now reveal who my favorite grandchild is. All of them. But that's the kind of relationship we can have with God. Your favorite grandchild is calling, Lord. Your favorite daughter, your favorite son. The apostle whom Jesus loved. Jesus loves you. This is personal. This is for you. This can happen now, but you must call on the name of the Lord. Let's pray. Father, I pray that you will speak to any person here who does not have a relationship with you. Help them to see their need for you and help them to come to you right now, we pray. Now, while our heads are bowed and our eyes are closed and we're praying, maybe you would say, I want this relationship with Jesus you've been talking about. I want to know him as my Savior, as my Lord, as my friend, as my Father. I have this guilt. I have this sin. I want it removed. I want it cleansed. I want it forgiven. Pray for me. If you want Jesus Christ to come into your life, if you want him to forgive you of your sin, if you want to know that when you die, you will go to heaven, if you want your guilt removed, just pray this prayer. After me, right where you are. Just pray, Lord Jesus, I know I'm a sinner. But I know you are the Savior of the world who died on the cross for my sin. I'm sorry for my sin. I turn from it. I repent of it. And I ask you to come into my life and forgive me of all of my sin. I choose to follow you from this moment forward. In Jesus' name I pray. Amen.

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1: Yes.
0: Well, there's a way to get the full story, the true story, and that's by way of a book we're making available, the original book, Jesus Revolution. Let's talk about some of the questions that you've had. Let me shoot some questions to you as sort of a lightning round, and you give us quick answers to these questions. All right?
1: All right.
0: So,
1: let's go.
0: Did Pastor Chuck really look like Kelsey Grammer?
1: You know, they do slightly resemble each other.
0: Yeah.
1: But the answer is you have to decide that for yourself.
0: All right. So did Kathy have a part in you coming to the Lord?
1: No, that's actually a little bit of film magic there. There's two stories in the original story, how I came to faith. And it was a girl that I had met who was a Christian, and she was at the Christian meeting, and it kind of drew me there to hear the gospel. But I told this to the director, John Irwin. He said, you can't have two love interests in one movie, so we're going to have it all be just Kathy. Well, the other girl wasn't really a love interest, but she did get my attention. So the answer is no, Kathy did not play a role in bringing me to Christ. I met Kathy after I became a Christian. Sorry if that messes it up for you.
0: Did you really wind up in military school?
1: Oh, yes, that's very true.
0: Yeah.
1: Yes, I went to Southern California Military Academy.
0: Yeah,
1: It's gone now. I burned it to the ground, actually. No, I didn't. Yes, I went to Southern California Military Academy in Long Beach, California. That's true.
0: So this was in the movie. Did the historic band Love Song really get its start after informally playing a couple of tunes for Pastor Chuck Smith?
1: Yeah, very true. They were already a pre-existing rock band. They all came to Christ, and they were just writing some new songs, some Christian songs, and they went to see Pastor Chuck because the Jesus movement was beginning to take off at that point, and they went into his office and played. And I have to tell you, when just the guys played, just them and their guitars and their beautiful harmonies, it was so impressive. It was so incredible. And Chuck was deeply moved and asked them, I think, to play at church that night. And so that was really the beginning of what we call today contemporary Christian music.
0: Yeah. Did Chuck really wash the feet of hippies coming into the church?
1: Yes. Well, the story is told that they had replaced the carpet at Calvary Chapel, and the young hippie kids were coming in, and they were barefoot, and they were sitting in the pews, and they were putting their toes to the little holes that held the little communion cups. After you receive communion, there would be a place to put your cup. So they were poking their toes through. And so the elders came to Chuck and said, Pastor Chuck, we can't have these kids coming into the church barefoot. They have to wear shoes. Well, he didn't want to put any barrier between these kids and hearing the gospel. So he said, well, they should come in anyway. No, we just put in new carpet, they said. So Chuck came up with a solution. He decided he would wash the feet of the kids so they could come into church barefoot. So that's a true story.
0: Well, all these stories are recounted in your book called Jesus Revolution, are they not?
1: Yeah, that's right. You know, Dave, actually, the author of the book is Ellen Bond, who's a prolific, outstanding writer, but it was written with me because I told her the stories. So it's actually in her voice. It's beautifully written. She does a deep dive into the history of the time, into the culture, what was going on in America, the backdrop of the Jesus movement. 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
0: Yeah, that's right. 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
3: Faith Talk Tampa, and good morning to you. I'm Dave Straub. So glad you could join us this morning. And listen, we want to be sure and thank you so much for your prayers and certainly your gifts that helped our partners at Preborn reach their goal of hundreds of ultrasounds to double the chances of a young mother completing her pregnancy and giving birth to a beautiful baby the way it was meant to be. 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Again, we say thank you from your friends here at Faith Talk Tampa.
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8: Our Jewish friends recently celebrated Shavuot, known to many Christians as Pentecost, the biblical festival that marks the giving of God's Word, the Torah. Long before Pentecost became associated with the birth of the church in the book of Acts, the Jewish people were gathering to celebrate the moment God gave the Torah to Moses, revealing His commandments, His truth, and His covenant with His people. This should remind us all that our faith is deeply rooted in the story of Israel, the Bible we read, the promises we hold on to, the very foundation of our faith. All of it flows from the God of Abraham, Isaac, and Jacob, and through the Jewish people who God chose to bring His word to the world. And that makes this moment especially meaningful, because while our Jewish friends recently celebrated the gift of God's word, many in Israel and Jews around the world are also living through days of fear and uncertainty, anti-Semitic attacks in the Holy Land and across the globe, elderly Holocaust survivors who endured so much, again fearing for their lives, Jewish families praying for the freedom to worship in safety. Psalm 122 tells us to pray for the peace of Jerusalem, and Genesis reminds us of God's promise.

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3: For FRN News, I'm Rich Thomason in Washington. It is primary day in a half dozen states today, and that includes in California, where there's a governor's race and the closely watched L.A. mayor's contest. Other states with primaries, Iowa and Montana, New Mexico, New Jersey, and South Dakota. Six people killed in a mass shooting in Muscatine, Iowa. Muscatine Police Chief Anthony Key says it's believed that all of the victims were related to the suspect who subsequently took his own life. A horrific Interstate 95 crash in Northern Virginia, allegedly caused by a non-English-speaking bus driver, a naturalized U.S. citizen from China. President Trump suggests that a U.S.-Iran deal could be just around the corner, perhaps in a week or so. On Wall Street, the Dow is down 107 points, while the NASDAQ is trading 2 points higher. More details at srnnews.com.
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7: The following program is sponsored by Grace to You.
8: And you and I, in the same way, are children of God. All of us, in terms of creation, in terms of the physical, we've all been created by God. We all come under the umbrella of His providence. But some are wayward sons, and when those wayward sons come back in loving, concerned repentance, He embraces them.
9: Welcome to Grace to You with John MacArthur on Faith Talk Tampa. It's been said God has created each of us with a thirst that only He can quench. That's to say, we can find true joy and satisfaction only when we find our ultimate enjoyment in God. The question is, how do you enjoy God? What practical steps can you take to cultivate deeper pleasure in your relationship with your Creator? John MacArthur unpacks that issue today from a story in the Bible that you might not expect. It's the parable of the prodigal son. Find out how that story relates to your enjoyment of the Lord as John continues his study titled, Enjoying God. Here's today's lesson.
8: I believe, without a doubt, this is the single greatest statement on the character of God, and it's in Luke 15. Luke 15. Let me read it to you. Verse 11. And he said, a certain man had two sons, and the younger of them said to his father, Father, give me the portion of goods that falleth to me, and he divided unto them his living. And not many days after that, the younger son gathered all together and took his journey into a far country and there wasted his substance with riotous living. And when he had spent all, there arose a mighty famine in that land, and he began to be in want. And he went and joined himself to a citizen of that country, and he sent him into his fields to feed swine. And he would fain have filled his belly with the husks that the swine did eat, but no man gave unto him. And when he came to himself, he said, how many of my father's hired servants have bread enough and to spare, and I perish with hunger? I will arise and go to my father, and will say unto him, Father, I have sinned against heaven and before thee, and am no more worthy to be

0: He called thy son, make me as one of thy hired servants. And he arose and came to his father, and when he was yet a great way off, his father saw him and had compassion and ran and fell on his neck and kissed him. And the son said unto him, Father, I have sinned against heaven and in thy sight, and am no more worthy to be called thy son. But the father said to his servants, bring forth the best robe and put it on him, and put a ring on his hand and shoes on his feet, and bring the fatted calf and kill it, and let us eat and be merry. For this my son was dead and is alive again. He was lost and is found. And they began to be merry. Now his older son was in the field. And as he came and drew near to the house, he heard music and dancing. And he called one of the servants and asked what these things meant. And he said unto him, thy brother is come, and thy father hath killed the fatted calf because he hath received him safe and sound. And he was angry and wouldn't go in. Therefore came his father out and entreated him. And he answering said to his father, lo, these many years do I serve thee, neither transgressed I at any time thy commandment, and yet thou never gavest me a kid that I might make merry with my friends. But as soon as this thy son was come, who hath devoured thy living with harlots, thou hast killed for him the fatted calf. And he said unto him, son, thou art ever with me, and all that I have is thine. It was fitting that we should make merry and be glad, for this thy brother was dead and is alive again, and was lost and is found. What a great story. Listen, people, that is not the story of a lost son. That is the story of a loving father. And listen to me, a loving father who loved two sons under two different conditions with the same love, the very same love. Now listen, a younger son had a right to part of the inheritance. The older son got two-thirds, and if there were only two, that would mean a third of the inheritance was his. But it was always the case that he waited till his father died and then received a third of the estate. But he wants it, and he wants it now, which means the father, in responding to his request, would have to literally liquidate his estate and convert it into enough cash to give this son what he asked for. And the son got what he asked for. At the end of verse 12, he divided unto them his living. He liquidated everything he had and put it in the care of his sons. He bestowed upon them all that he possessed. Verse 13, not many days after that, the younger son gathered all together, took his journey into a far country, and wasted his substance with asotas, dissipation. And then he faced a double disaster. Verse 14, he had spent everything, and there arose a mighty famine in the land, and he began to be in want. It isn't bad enough that he wasted his substance, but now there's a famine in the land. Food is at a premium. He can't get a job and nobody's going to give him anything. He's out of money and the famine has hit. Food is scarce. Food is high priced. Nobody's giving it away and nobody's offering jobs because there's no money for anything but food. In verse 15, he went and joined himself to a citizen of that country and he sent him into his fields to feed swine. A Jew feeding pigs. I mean, you can't get any lower than that. How degrading. Leviticus 11:7 says they were unclean. What's he doing feeding them? The old saying among the Jews was, may a curse come upon the man who cares for swine. That's how low it is. That he is stooped. He would have fain filled his belly, verse 16 says, with the husks. Literally, the word is carob pods. He would have filled his belly with the carob pods that were the food for the pigs, but nobody would give him the pig food because you couldn't eat a human, so you fed a pig because you could eat a pig. Humans drained the resources. Pigs were the resources. Pigs were more valuable than people, so nobody gave him anything. Verse 17, he came to himself. Disillusionment began to set in, and he finally came to his senses. And he began to reason, how many of my father's hired servants have bread enough and to spare, and I'm perishing with hunger? By the way, the word hired servant is most interesting. It doesn't mean a household slave. It doesn't mean a contracted servant. It means a day laborer. He says, even the people passing down the road that my father hire for one day's work have food to eat. Even the day laborers, even the guys that just hook on for the spare days. Verse 18, I will arise and go to my father and say to him, and he rehearses his little speech, Father, I have sinned against heaven and before thee, and am no more worthy to be called thy son. Make me as one of thy day laborers. Just treat me like a guy who hooks on for a day so I have something to eat. Now, some people have said that he had an ill-advised motive because his motive was food, but listen, it went much deeper than that. He didn't just go with the plan to say, I'm hungry. He went with the plan to say, I have what? I have sinned. I believe it's a classic confession. I believe he really expressed the sorrow in his heart. And it wasn't the sorrow that he'd lost his fortune. And it wasn't the sorrow that he didn't have any food. He wasn't sorrowful for what he lost. He was sorrowful for what he had done. And that's classic confession. When you're only sorry that you got caught, or you're only sorry that your resources are gone, that's not true repentance. When you're sorry because you've sinned against heaven, a Jewish euphemism for God because they wouldn't speak his name. When you've sinned against God and you're sorry, that's classic confession. And so he comes to his father, verse 20, and he arose and came to his father. Oh, I love that. Jesus didn't say he went to his home. He returned to his farm. He came to his village. He says he went to his what? Father, it was the relationship Jesus was emphasizing, not the location. And what happened? I love this. Here's the main character in the story. When he was yet a great way off, his father saw him and had compassion and ran and fell on his neck and kissed him. You know what happened? The son said to him, Father, I have sinned against heaven and in thy sight, and am no more worthy to be called thy son. And before he could even say, make me as one of your day laborers, the father set the party in motion. See, you want to know what God's like? That's what God's like. Now listen, I want to stop at the story at verse 24. I'm going to wind it up, but I want you to get these points. Now listen, as I read this story this week, it dawned on me, like a bolt out of the sky, that the same five truths I saw in John 5 are illustrated right here. That Jesus is giving here the illustration for the theological statement of John 5. What was the first great truth that Jesus uttered in John 5? The Father is what? One with his Son. The Father is one with his Son. Look at verse 19. He says, I'm no more worthy to be called thy son. Make me as one of thy hired servants. That's going to be my speech. I'm going to go and just ask to be a servant. But he gets there, and in verse 21, before he can even get it out of his mouth, the father embraces him and loves him and gets a feast going and says, this my son, verse 24. The father sees the relationship restored. He sees his dead son alive, his lost son found. And so does Jesus say in John 14, I go to prepare a place for you because in my father's house are many dwelling places. It doesn't say mansions in the Greek. Heaven isn't a bunch of mansions down this street and four blocks over there and six to the right is yours. It says this. In my father's house are many rooms. I'm not living six blocks to the right and down the block. I'm living in the father's house. I'm one of his family. That's the kind of God I have. He's one with his sons. Tremendous truth. Secondly, the father loves his son. Verse 20. But when he was yet a great way off, his father saw him. How do you think he saw him? You know why he saw him? Guess what the father had been doing since he went away? What? Watching for him. Watching for him. God is the initiator. God is the one who in love embraces and carries us along. That's the kind of love he has. And so when he was a long way off, he saw him. And he didn't wait for a speech, and he didn't say, well, I wonder what he's going to say when he gets here. How's he going to handle this? He doesn't wait for a speech. He has compassion. He was moved with pity in his bowels. The Greek says his stomach began to churn and the emotion turned over in his stomach, and he was feeling deeply the love of his son, and he ran, old man that he was, and he ran because God is always the runner after men. He is always the initiator of salvation. And the Bible says he fell on his neck, a passionate embrace, and then it says he kissed him, and it uses a term in the Greek that means he kissed him repeatedly and fervently, just kissed him and kept on kissing him and kissing him and kissing. That's God, see? That's God, people. Listen, people, that's what God's like. He makes his children one with him, and he loves his children. There's a third thing I saw here, the same that Jesus talked about in John 5. The Father blesses his children. And even if you're a penitent sinner who deserves nothing, and you come back, what does he say? Verse 22, bring the best robe and put it on him. Shoes on his feet. Why the best robe? Listen to me, folks. You know what the best robe meant? That was the sign of belonging in the family. When you wore the robe, the family robe, that was your identity. He's one of us. Shoes on his feet, what is that? Slaves went barefoot. Free men wore shoes. Free men wear shoes. Slaves go barefoot. You put on your shoes, I've set you free. You're a son, not a slave. And he blessed him. And then he called for the fatted calf, and he called for a feast, and he called for merriment, and they sang, and they made music, and they celebrated, and they danced. The father blesses his son. You say, but the boy didn't deserve it. That's not the point. It's the nature of the father that is the issue. If God gave us what we deserve, we could pack up the world and just forget it. Fourthly, he gave authority to his son. You'll notice in verse 22 very quickly, he says, put a ring on his hand. This is a signet ring and symbolizes family authority. When anything was done officially by the family, it was sealed, and the signet ring of the family was impressed in the seal, and that was authority. If you had that ring, you could literally sign with the seal of the family. And just as God committed all authority to the Son so marvelously, when you become a child of God, does God commit his authority to you? You can act in his behalf. Acts 1, after the Spirit has come upon you, you shall be my witnesses. You will act in my behalf. Whoever sins you remit shall be remitted. Whoever sins you retain shall be retained. Here are the keys to the kingdom. Go to it. You are my emissaries. You are an ambassador of Jesus Christ, 2 Corinthians 5. Beloved, think of it. God has made us one with him. God has loved us. God has blessed us. God has given us authority to act in his behalf in the world and even put his son in us so that we may manifest Christ. Finally, we said that in John 5, Jesus said that God honored his son, and surely we see that here, don't we? He said at the end of verse 23, let us eat and be merry. He commanded everybody to celebrate, everybody to honor that son that had been dead and was now alive. But there's another alternative too, and that's the second son, and we close with this just briefly. Now his elder son was in the field. And as he came and drew near the house, he heard music and dancing, and he called one of the servants and asked what these things meant. Now listen, get the picture. This is the son that never went anywhere. You know who this is? The Pharisees. They hung around a temple all the time. They hung around God's skirts, as it were, all the time. They were always involved in the religious stuff. They never drifted away. They kept the letter of the law. Look what it says down there in verse 29. These many years have I served thee. I have never transgressed your commandment, and you never gave me any feast. You know why? Because you never knew you were a sinner. And so you have the irreligious man embraced and the religious man turned away. And they prove the falseness of their religion. Their whole attitude shows that their obedience was out of a grim duty, not love. The attitude of an utter lack of sympathy. They treat their brother in such a horrible way. Self-righteous. Why is my father doing this for him? He's a sinner. Remember the story of the publican and the sinner? Went in the corner, "Oh God, be merciful to me, a sinner." The Pharisee said, "I thank thee that I'm not like this dirty sinner." That's the older brother. Well, how did the father treat the older brother? Oh, I love this. Verse 31. He said, son, the Pharisees were within the purview of the Abrahamic covenant. They had received the physical seed of Abraham. They were the recipients of the covenants and the adoptions and the promises, as Romans 9, 4 and 5 tells. They had it all there. And he says, son, you're ever with me, and all that I have is yours. It's all yours for the taking, and you've always hung around. And it's yours. Oh, what a loving father. He loves even the legalist. He loves even the Pharisee. But it was so fitting that we should make merry and be glad, for this your brother was dead and is alive, was lost and found. Listen, do you see the love of God there? See what kind of father he is? He loved so much the one who came back, and he loved no less the one who didn't. Even though he stayed around the religious things, he never knew God and never tapped his resources. The story never ends. It never tells what happened to the older brother. You know why? Because when Jesus preached this message, the story hadn't been told. We know how it ended. The Pharisees cried for his blood. And if the story had run full course, the elder brother would have turned his back on his father. What is God like? You know what he's like? I'll tell you what he's like. He can see in the worst sinner, the vilest sinner, something glorious and magnificent. And he wants to set his affection on it, make it one with himself, love, bless, give authority to and honor that individual. No wonder Jesus said, have faith in God, if that's the kind of God we can have faith in. Amen? Let's pray. Thank you, Father. Thank you for the joy that's in our hearts. Because you ran one day and threw your arms around us when we weren't worthy, when we didn't deserve it, but you loved us anyway. Thank you for being such a father to us that you are to Jesus Christ, for making us one with you, loving us, blessing us, giving us authority and honor. We praise you in Jesus' name. Amen.
1: You're listening to Grace to You, the Bible teaching ministry of John MacArthur. John's current study is called Enjoying God. Now, the parable of the prodigal son that we looked at today, it's good to be reminded, as John explained, that that story is not so much about the rebellious son, but the loving father. The parable holds a memorable place in John's ministry. In fact, the only time I recall hearing an audible gasp from the congregation was when John preached on this parable. Here were some of John's thoughts on this amazing and shocking story.
2: The parable clearly is about the father, because he is the hero in the parable. I think people know generally about the story of the prodigal son. Some people think it's a story illustrating bad parenting and how to fix your parenting. It really has nothing to do with that. But it is one of the greatest of all the parables, and it particularly brings honor to our Lord Jesus Christ, because he is the loving father in the parable who forgives the repentant son. The book that I wrote on this, called The Prodigal Son, was previously titled A Tale of Two Sons. And it is a tale of two sons, but that title didn't really identify with the familiar story, so we changed it to The Prodigal Son. It's the story of the prodigal that holds richer truth than most people would ever realize. Everybody knows the story. But what they don't seem to understand is this is one of the greatest of all biblical revelations on salvation, on forgiveness, on redemption. And it's about the Father and two kinds of sinners, the kind that will be forgiven and redeemed and the kind that will not. This is a shocking story. As most of our Lord's parables do, this has a shock at the end that is the reason people gasped when I came to the end of this parable when I was preaching it. The book, The Prodigal Son, pulls you into this most famous of Jesus' parables, and it also pulls you into Middle Eastern culture and challenges your thinking, shows you the practical implications of this story for your life.
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9: SRN News, I'm Rich Thomason in Washington. It is primary day in a half dozen states today, and that includes in California, where there's a governor's race and the closely watched L.A. mayor's contest. Other states with primaries, Iowa and Montana, New Mexico, New Jersey, and South Dakota. Six people killed in a mass shooting in Muscatine, Iowa. Muscatine Police Chief Anthony Key says it's believed that all of the victims were related to the suspect who subsequently took his own life. A horrific Interstate 95 crash, Northern Virginia, allegedly caused by a non-English-speaking bus driver, a naturalized U.S. citizen from China. President Trump suggests that a U.S.-Iran deal could be just around the corner, perhaps in a week or so. On Wall Street, the Dow is down 107 points, while the NASDAQ is trading 2 points higher. More details at SRNNews.com.
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10: The favorable hand of God does not mean no pain, no suffering, no hurt, no heartache. The favorable hand of God will oftentimes lead us into situations and circumstances and down through valleys in our life that will bring great pain and great suffering and heartache. Most believers' response to heartache and pain and suffering is, where's God? Well, God's been so good to me, but now look what I'm going through. God, where are you? God, if you loved me, Lord, if you had a favorable hand toward me.
11: God was watching over the prophet Nehemiah, but that did not guarantee him a life of ease and comfort. In fact, God uprooted Nehemiah and assigned him to rebuild the walls of Jerusalem. Today's edition of In Touch, the teaching ministry of Dr. Charles Stanley, returns to Nehemiah chapter 1 to understand more about the favorable hand of the Lord. Let's listen in to Dr. Stanley's message.
10: God loves everybody, but God, because He's a God of love, desires to show His favor toward His children. That is, He desires to show His goodness. He desires to express His goodness. He desires to give to us everything we need, everything we desire that fits His will and purpose for our life. So He is a good God, the Bible says. He is a loving God. And I think Nehemiah put it in such a beautiful way when he says, the good hand of my God was upon me. That he says, the favorable hand of God was upon me. And so as I look through this book and read this scripture over and over and over again, asking myself this question, what is it in a man's life and what is it in his relationship to God that he could say, the good hand of my God is upon me, that God has a favorable hand toward me, because I think all of us would like to feel that and sense that, that we are favored by God. Doesn't mean we are better than someone else. Doesn't mean that we are more loved than someone else. But it means that God works in your life and my life, that it's very evident that He has favored us. That is, that He is expressing His goodness and expressing His love toward us. Well, I think there are a number of things, and if you're wise, you'll jot them all down. For the simple reason that the truth is, all of us want to feel the favor and the goodness of God upon our life. Well, one of the first things that I noticed in the life of Nehemiah is this, that here was a man who lived with a definite purpose in mind. Now, if you have no purpose in life, and you're just sort of floating through, doing the best you can with no sense of direction, nothing you want to accomplish, and no sense of godly purpose and godly direction, and somehow allowing God to use you in some fashion, then why should you expect the favorable hand of God to be upon you? Why should you expect the favorable, good hand of God to be upon you in a very special way or an extra way? Why should you expect that if you don't have any purpose, nothing you're trying to accomplish, and you're just sort of floating through life? It is very clear, here's the man who lived with a definite purpose in mind, and he said, the good hand of my God is upon me, the favorable hand of God is upon me. The second characteristic I noticed in his life was this, that here is a man in whose life prayer is a priority. If you and I want the favor of God, then we must build an intimate relationship with Him. And that comes through praying, through listening, through talking to Him, setting aside time to listen, God, what are you saying to me? What are you saying to us at this particular time in our life? And so here is a man whose life is certainly very clearly lived with a certain purpose in mind. He has a sense of direction. He is a man in whose life prayer is a priority. When something rises that he does not know how to deal with it, he immediately goes to the Father seeking direction and asking for God to give him direction for his life. Certainly that's the pattern of the Lord Jesus. The Bible says every morning he was out there praying, every evening he was praying, not because he had to, but because he loved his relationship with the Father. If we want the favorable hand of God upon us, what is it that God wants from us most of all? He wants an intimate relationship, not service. Service is a result of that. An intimate relationship, building a relationship with us, whereby what? He desires and is able to pour out those extra blessings. His favorable hand is upon us. He was a person in whose life prayer was a priority. The third thing I want you to notice about him is this, that his was the pathway of faith. If we want the favorable hand of God upon us, we must learn to walk by faith. We must trust God, because you see, our faith says more about what we believe about God than probably any other aspect of our life. If we believe that God is who He says He is, then whatever He tells us to do, we'll be willing to do it because we can trust Him. If God is not trustworthy, what kind of a God is He? If He is a trustworthy God, a faithful God, a God who is reliably there when He says, I'll always be there, never leave you nor forsake you. Every single promise that He's given, He says, you can do all things through Christ who will strengthen you. Your God will supply all of your needs according to His riches and glory in Christ Jesus. That person who is walking by faith is going to experience the favorable hand of God, because God desires to pour out His blessings. And as Paul says, He'll do more abundantly than you and I expect to think. That's the favorable hand of God. He's a man of faith. He's a man who's willing to trust the Lord for whatever the need may be. Then I think there's another principle here, another characteristics of the person who certainly experiences the favorable hand of God, and that's this, that the bottom line, the principle that governs their life is the principle of obedience. If we want the favorable hand of God upon us, if we want Him to be able to pour out His blessings upon us unhindered by something within us, then we must learn to walk in obedience to Him, leaving the consequences to Him. And that's why you can never separate faith and obedience. You can't separate them. Here's the reason. If I obey God and leave the consequences to Him, it means I'm going to trust Him to handle the results of my obedience. If I really and truly trust Him, I'm going to do what He requires me to do. So here's a man whose life is characterized by obedience. But there's another characteristic here that's so evident, I think, in his life. Here's a man who practiced diligence. He was industrious. Now, a lot of people would like for God's favorable hand to be upon them, but they just want it handed to them. They just want to pray and let God just bless them with no commitment and no diligence and no hard work. This is still a day of diligence and hard work and being industrious as a Christian. You see, not only did he give direction, but he got in there and helped make it happen. And God is looking for industrious people. People who are willing to work, people who are willing to sacrifice, people who are willing to give their best, not just when it's convenient, but when it's not convenient. And if God can find people who are willing to be industrious and working hard, willing to sacrifice, willing to pay the price, you know what He's going to do? He's going to pour out His favorable hand. But those who have a purpose in life and are praying and walking by faith, living in obedience to Him, and who are willing to work at whatever God calls you to do, and to do your best at that. God deserves our best no matter what we're doing. Whatever He's called us to do, He deserves our very best at that. I believe the favorable hand of God, the good hand of God, is going to rest, be offered to and poured out upon those who are diligently willing to give their best. If you determine in your life that no matter what God leads you to do and wherever He sends you, you're going to give it your best. You're going to give it your best, because the Bible says that you and I ought to serve, we ought to work in our secular vocation or whatever, as unto the Lord. If I'm serving and working as unto the Lord, I'm not checking the clock. I'm not more concerned about my finances than my job. I am more concerned in pleasing my Heavenly Father. And if you and I please our Heavenly Father, listen, when we walk pleasing our Heavenly Father in faith and obedience to Him, God will give us favor in the eyes oftentimes of the world. Now, they won't quite understand what's going on. What's going on? God is giving us favor. There's another characteristic I see in his life that I think is so very important, and that's this. Each of these words begins with a P, but I'm going to add one here, because here, what did he do? He rounded up people to participate with him in what God had called him to do. The word here is humility. Here is a man who did not believe that he could get it all done himself. It was the participation of others. And as he began to share the vision that God had given him, and he says, the good hand of God has been favorable to me. What did he do? He surrounded himself with people. He began to organize them, and he motivated them, and he got them involved. Nowhere did he have the idea, here I am, Nehemiah, coming from the king, and I'm going to get this done. He knew that he couldn't do it. There were some things he didn't know how to do. And probably one of the reasons that God's good hand of favor does not get poured out upon us more than it does is because oftentimes we want to handle things ourselves and we think we can do it. God has made all of us weak enough in order to need Him. And listen, the best position in life to be in is to know that you don't know it all and that you can't do it yourself and that we are needy and that we are weak and that we are absolutely, totally dependent upon Him. That's why Paul said, I can do all things through Christ who strengthens me. He didn't just say, I can do all things. I can do all things through Christ who strengthens me, because whatever God calls us to do, God, listen, will enable us to do it. That's what the work of the Holy Spirit is all about, enabling us to become the persons God wants us to be and enabling us to accomplish the work God has called us to accomplish. When you and I are willing to recognize that we don't have all the answers, that we need one another, that no matter how strong we are, that we are still weak, and that we desperately need to relate and to depend upon each other's gifts and talents and skills, God will pour out His favor upon us when we walk and when we come to the work that God has called us to do with a humble spirit. That doesn't mean piously humble. It means the recognition that I need you, you need me, we need God to do whatever He desires to accomplish in our life. Another characteristic that's so evident here is this, and that is something that I would put it in this fashion. And that is, when if we want the good hand of God upon us, and the favorable hand of God upon us, we have to recognize and accept. Listen to this now. We have to recognize and accept that with God's purpose in our life comes pain and comes suffering. Listen, the favorable hand of God does not mean no pain, no suffering, no hurt, no heartache. The favorable hand of God will oftentimes lead us into situations and circumstances and down through valleys in our life that will bring great pain and great suffering and heartache. Most believers' response to heartache and pain and suffering is, where's God? Well, God's been so good to me, but now look what I'm going through. God, where are you? God, if you loved me, Lord, if you had a favorable hand toward me, Lord, where's your good hand? This isn't your good hand. This is your chastising hand. The favorable hand of God always allows for pain, because pain is part of His purifying process in our life. And no matter what He's called us to do, He has ultimately called us to be conformed to the likeness of His Son. So whatever the purpose in life is, and you and I may be able to accomplish a lot of things in life or a few things, makes no difference. Ultimately, God's divine purpose is to shape us into the likeness of His Son. Well, if His favorite, listen, His favorable hand isn't a hand full of things that I choose. Now, if I say, oh, but the favorable hand of God, here's what I'd like you to put in your hand. If you're going to offer that to me, God, here's what I'd like to have. All of us have our choices in life. All of us have our desires in life. All of us have our rathers in life, things we'd rather have or rather do or rather go. But the favorable hand of God has the best there is for us. The favorable hand of God is ready to be emptied onto you and me. The favorable hand of God is always ready to be emptied upon us if we position ourselves to be able to receive it. But if I see only things that I like and things that please me and things that make me feel good, if I only see those things as a favorable hand of God, what I will do is reject that favorable hand. Because sometimes with it comes pain and suffering and heartache and things we don't understand, things we can't fix. God is still in absolute control. That does not mean that His favorable hand has turned to be false. But His favorable good hand, the good hand of God, was upon me. When you and I walk with a purpose, prayerfully, in faith, obediently, cooperatively, when we recognize the hardships and the setbacks, when we recognize these things is still the good hand of God being poured out upon us, we're going to experience over and over again God's favorable hand being poured out upon us. And we're going to see and experience blessings that we can't even begin to fathom. And we're going to be able to recognize again and again that this is the grace of God. This is the goodness of God. This is the love of God. This is that undeserved favor of God being poured out upon us. Because we deserve it? Never. But because God is of such nature, He desires to pour out His favorable hand upon us. There will be progress. And then, of course, the last word I want to give you is praise. Because here's one thing you'll notice all through this book. You're going to find out that nowhere does Nehemiah take any credit for it. He talks about the good hand of the Lord in the 20th verse of this second chapter, the God of heaven will give us success. And if you'll notice over here again, the sixth chapter, he says it was God who helped us accomplish this work. And so what is he doing all through here? He's praising the Lord. Now look what happens. You know, sometimes we ask God for things or ask him for direction of our life, and we want to be blessed, and we want the Lord to do in our lives and do for us what we think, God, if you don't do it, it's not going to happen. And God is so good and so loving and so kind and so gracious. Paul said it this way in Ephesians. He said in this third chapter, he says, I want you to know the love of Christ, which surpasses knowledge, that you may be filled up in all the knowledge of God. Now listen to this. Now unto him who is able to do exceeding abundantly beyond all that we ask or think, according to the power that works within us, to him be glory and praise. You know what happened as a result of Nehemiah's responsibility here and his faithfulness to God? Well, look at it if you will. Look if you will in the eighth chapter. Because here's where Ezra also gets in on the scene. He's a scribe. The scripture says in the eighth chapter, now, of course, the walls are built, the gates are built, and they're protected. And now what happens? What happens is they begin to worship God. Verse 4, and Ezra the scribe stood at a wooden podium, which they had made for the purpose. That's where we get the whole idea of pulpits and podiums and so forth. That's scriptural. He stood there, and what happens? And beside him stood all these folks. In verse 5, and Ezra opened the book in the sight of all the people, for he was standing above all the people. That's why they put preachers up here. I mean, we didn't decide this. And Ezra opened the book in the sight of all the people, for he was standing above all the people. And when he opened it all, the people stood up. Then Ezra blessed the Lord, the great God, and all the people answered, amen, amen. While lifting up their hands, then they bowed low and worshiped the Lord with their faces to the ground. What did they do? They gave praise and glory and honor to God. And the rest of this book speaks of their praise and their glory and their honor to Almighty God. You know what? Listen to this. It doesn't make a difference what your vocation is. It doesn't make a difference what God's called you to do. If you and I live obediently before Him with His purpose in mind, prayerfully, walking in faith, trusting Him, obediently before Him, willing to cooperate in the spirit of humility, understanding that pain is going to be a part of our life, being industrious and diligent in the things that God has called us to do, giving Him the praise and the glory and the honor, there will be progress in our life. There will be accomplishments in our life. And you know what? God will accomplish in your life far more than you expect. He says, listen, He says, more than you expect. And I do believe it's more than we expect, more than we deserve, and far more than you and I could ever do among ourselves. The good hand of God, the favorable hand of God, willing to be poured out upon His children. But if a person has no sense of purpose, they pray only in emergencies, they're not trusting God, and they're lazy, they're not committed to being obedient to Him, they complain when difficulty and hardship hits them, and their life is like a capsule, they play Lone Ranger, they want to do it all themselves. Then, my friend, listen, I'll tell you something else about the favorable hand of God. It isn't half full. The favorable hand of God is full of the best of God's blessings that fit you and me at that moment in our life. And it will fit us again the next time He pours them out. And the truth is that you and I can live under the favorable hand of God. It is a choice that we make if we're willing to make the right choices in life. Well, where does it all begin? It begins with the first most important decision a person can make in their life. That decision is a spiritual decision. It is a life-changing decision. It is a decision that has eternal consequences and will make an awesome impact in your life. That is the decision to trust the Lord Jesus Christ as your personal Savior. It is the decision to recognize that God is your Creator. It is the decision to recognize that He has the right to rule and reign in your life. It is the decision to recognize that sin has separated you between you and your God. It is the decision to receive by faith Jesus as your Savior, recognizing His death at Calvary as payment for your sin, acknowledging Him as your Savior, your Lord and your Master. That's the first step. And the moment you do that, something will happen in your life. Sins are forgiven. You become a child of God. Then God's favorable hand that's been shut up because you've lived in rebellion toward God is suddenly full, ready to be poured out in your life so that you too can say, the favorable hand of God was upon me. And Father, we thank You that You make it simple and plain for us, that in our rebellion, in our indifference, in our frustrations, our anxieties, our fears, we so often stymie and hinder the pouring out of Your best blessings toward us. So I want to pray that everyone who hears this message may examine his or her life, that those who are unsaved may trust Jesus Christ as their Savior and position themselves then to be allowed to receive and to believe and to experience Your wonderful love. I pray for every believer to examine their heart in the light of these characteristics of Nehemiah, that all of us may be walking as Your children, continually experiencing the good favor of our God. For we ask it in Jesus' name. Amen.
11: 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It's coming up.
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11: 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With Insight for Believers, here's a moment with Charles Stanley.
17: It's very important because people who do not understand that find themselves heading in one of two directions. First of all, they totally ignore the Holy Spirit. Secondly, there are excesses and misunderstandings about why God sent him. God sent the Holy Spirit through His Son, Jesus Christ. Remember, Jesus said, if I go away, I'll not leave you comfortless. And He said, if you recall, I will send the Helper. He'll be in you, with you, and upon you. Very important we understand that in order to live a godly life, it must be the work of the Spirit in us. Secondly, in order to carry out the mission God has called us, each of us with, it's the work of the Holy Spirit. And thirdly, oftentimes people talk about getting the Spirit. And the truth is, it's not so much I get the Spirit, because when we were saved, the Holy Spirit sealed us at that moment as a child of God forever. And likewise, the Scripture says, if you do not have the Spirit of God, you're none of His. So every single believer is indwelt by the Holy Spirit upon salvation, so that He can use us, work through us, live through us, the life of the Lord Jesus Christ. The truth is, no one who is saved is without the Spirit. And so there's all kind of misunderstandings about the Spirit, which the Bible is very, very clear about.
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21: 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But boy, he has made a lot of mistakes. His new album, Conical, is arguably one of them. 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I won't stop loving the way I do, Zayn sings repeatedly. 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I'm Paul Acey for Plugged In. 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
2: 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I'm Dave Straub to remind you that in just 30 minutes we'll be playing the Seculo Show. 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
3: SRN News, I'm Rich Thomason in Washington. President Trump remains optimistic about the prospects for a U.S.-Iran deal. He says it could come quickly, perhaps in a week or so. Ukraine has taken another massive assault by Russia. A missile and drone barrage left at least 17 people dead, dozens of others wounded. Florida's new congressional redistricting map will stay. An appeals court rejecting a Democrat lawsuit against the map, upholding a trial court's previous ruling. And the Department of War has declared its press office a classified space, barring journalists from entry. Last October, many reporters turned in their access badges over newly imposed restrictions on their movement within the Pentagon. On Wall Street, the Dow is about 146 points higher, the NASDAQ up 61, the S&P better by 15 points. More details, srnnews.com.
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9: 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On today's edition of Real Life Radio, Pastor Jack continues his series called The Disciplines of Life and a message titled Disciplines of Difficulty, Part 2. Following Jesus can sometimes be hard, even uncomfortable. But those difficulties, well, they're actually part of how God matures us as believers. You see, when we truly follow Jesus, life can get challenging. People may not understand us. Some will criticize us, while others will totally reject us. But this doesn't mean something's wrong. It often means we're doing the right thing. So today, Pastor Jack teaches that difficulties develop hope. And without that, well, we're liable to stumble and fall. Hard moments can build within us a stronger faith, a humble attitude, and the courage to stand for the truth. Now, in his message called Disciplines of Difficulty, Part 2, here's pastor and Bible teacher Jack Hibbs.
8: I was marrying a little while back, and I had said this before, and so the father of the bride remembered it, and he had said, Pastor Jack, remember before in a message you said that you

0: always pray with the husband and wife to be before service. Yeah. And sometimes you say, like, when you get all the guys together, now let's pray before the wedding. Let's pray that Jesus comes back right now. And everyone closes their eyes and prays, but the groom to be, he's the husband to be, he's like this. Just one night. You can hear him. He doesn't even say it. You can hear it in his head. Lord, can you come tomorrow? It's kind of funny. But church, listen, regarding difficulties in faith, do this the next time you find yourself in a difficulty. Pray this, something like it. You just pray, Lord, I know this could not have come upon me without you knowing about it, and I'm asking you in Jesus' name to cause me to get out of this all that you've intended. My friend, you pray that prayer, write it down if you have to. You pray that prayer the next time you are in the midst or you sense a difficulty coming on. Lord, don't let me miss the lesson in this. And that'll bring the next thing, hope. Difficulty develops hope. When hope is lost, my friend, we crash. Listen, this is a scary thing. When hope is lost, we crash. I don't remember how long ago I heard this, but it seems like forever ago. Somebody was being interviewed and they were asking questions about this and about that. And the person said, well, you know, if you have this disease, you live this long. And if you have that cancer, you might live this long. And if you have this issue, you might live that long. But listen to what he said. But if you lose hope, you die now. I've never forgotten that. But if you lose hope, you die now. When a person loses hope in the midst of difficulty, they pull the trigger. They die now. We crash without hope. And the amazing thing about the Bible that's in our laps is that you think about these verses that are found in the Bible. I think about this one verse. This verse that I'm going to give you is 3,000 years old. 3,000. Wisdom from the Bible. 3,000 years old. Psalm 42:3. Check it out. This is the wisdom of God. The psalmist cries out and says, my tears have been my food day and night. Depression brought on by circumstance, difficulty. While they continually say to me, where is your God? And when I remember these things, I pour out my soul within me. Listen to this. For I used to go with the multitude. I went with them to the house of God. I used to. With the voice of joy and praise, with the multitude that kept a pilgrimage feast. Why are you cast down, O my soul? And why are you so disquieted within me? Hope in God, for I shall yet praise him for the help of his countenance. For the help of his countenance. Countenance, you know what that is? The radiance or the mood, the look of his face. God, just look at me. Just look at me. In the midst of my pain, just look at me, Lord. You ever feel like that? When people say, yeah, where's your God now? Look, you lost your job. Where's your God? Things happen in our lives. Listen, you're the Christian. Things happen in your life because you're the minister of God to that people group that you're around, and God is using you as a child of his. He will develop your spiritual maturity and faith and hope in the entire event, while at the same time, your friends will say, hey, where's your God now? And here's what they're saying. We're watching you to see how you handle this hardship. We're watching you to see all the preaching that you've done to us is for real. Huh? Hey, man, just trust the Lord, dude. Just trust God. And then God puts you into that moment. And you're unbelieving friends will say, you just trusting the Lord now, buckaroo? Is that what you're doing right now? As you're white knuckling it there and hugging the, you know, little stuffed bear in the corner. It's amazing. Hope, faith. Psalm 18:33 says, he makes my feet like the deer's feet or like hind's feet, and he sets me on high places. How many of you have been with us to Israel and we've been to the Valley of the Goats where David confronted Saul? Remember that? Remember those ibex? Those amazing ibex. They're like the size, well, the little tiny guys, brand new babies or little tiny little guys. But the big daddies, they're like size of an American elk, North American elk. They got these ginormous, ridiculously gigantic horns. And they go down that sheer cliff in En Gedi like it's nothing. And you see this little baby. And he's just dancing on the tips of rocks, and it's a 1,000-foot drop. Like it's nothing. And the psalmist David writes, and he says, you know what? You've put my feet on high places. You've made me like the deer in this world. Christian, this is not a storybook, the Bible. This is a book of facts. And your challenge and difficulty right now, God is saying, I want to train your feet to maneuver these high places. Love. Developing maturity and difficulty develops love in our lives. The Bible tells us in 1 Peter 1:8, listen to this, whom having not seen you love, though now you do not see him, yet believing you rejoice with joy inexpressible and full of glory. We get to understand his love in the midst of hardship and difficulty and these challenges we're talking about. In 1 Peter 4:12, you're going to want to write this down. Beloved, do not think it strange concerning the fiery trial that is to try you as though some strange thing has happened to you. But rejoice to the extent that you are partaker of Christ's sufferings. And when his glory is revealed, you may also be glad with exceeding joy. For you are reproached for the name of Christ. Blessed are you, for the spirit of glory and of God rests upon you. Now listen, God loves you. You're going through a hardship. God loves you. Understand this. The Bible says those who judge themselves among themselves are not wise. What does that mean? Do you know somebody going through a difficulty? Don't think for a moment that you're not. See, oh man, that look at her, what she's going through. She must be so much more spiritual than I am because I'm not going through what she's going through. Don't do that. Listen, are you listening? Every one of us, God will mature and God will show us his love and develop hope in us based upon a measure of grace and a measure of faith. God has dealt her a measure of faith and her challenge is equal to her faith. And God has dealt you a measure of faith and your challenge is equal to your faith. Remember that. He will not give you that which is beyond your ability through Christ.
1: 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And now, let's get back to today's message. Once again, here's Pastor Jack.
0: Number three, and we end with this. And you need to pay attention. I'm excited about this part. The discipline of difficulty is this, distributing life through the difficulty. And I'm going to run through this one. Christian, distributing life through the difficulty is God's discipline for us in these times. Christian, the lordship of Jesus Christ is what defines you. And your level of submission to Christ determines his lordship. Jesus said in Matthew 16, If anyone desires to come after me, let him deny himself, take up his cross, and follow me. For whoever desires to save his life will lose it, but whoever loses his life for my sake will find it. For what profit is it to a man if he gains the entire world and loses his own soul? Or what will a man give in exchange for his soul? The life of Jesus, mark this down, is experienced through the difficulty like no other way. John 16:33 says, "These things I have spoken to you, that in me you may have peace. In the world you will have tribulation, but be of good cheer, I have overcome the world." Isn't that a good word? Woo! Listen, the keys and the combination of knowing Christ in this moment unlocks the doors and the windows for the next step of your development and growth in Christ. And when that happens, you're able to share with others your experience with Christ Jesus. Secondly, the life of Jesus is known in the difficulty. Ephesians 5:1 says, "Therefore, be imitators of God as dear children, and walk in love as Christ also has given us himself for us, an offering and a sacrifice to God for," listen, "a sweet smelling aroma." You say, what on earth does that mean? Let me give you this next verse and this will come together. In 2 Corinthians 2:14, Paul says, "Thanks be to God who always leads us in triumph in Christ, and through us," listen, "diffuses the fragrance of his knowledge in every place." God is using us in our difficult moments. Now watch this. "For we are to God the fragrance of Christ among those who are being saved and among those who are perishing. To the one we are the aroma of death, leading to death. To the other, the aroma of life, leading to life." And finally, watch this. "The life of Jesus Christ is dependent upon in the difficulty." Oh, God, get me through this. Lord, get me through this. Now watch. Jesus said in Revelation 1, you're not going to see it, just write it down, think about this. In Revelation chapter 1, Jesus says, "I am the Alpha and the Omega, the first and the last." There's nothing beyond that. Okay, listen. By the way, it's the title of God in the Old Testament. The Alpha and the Omega, the beginning and the end, the first and the last. What you see, write in a book and send it to the seven churches of Asia, of Turkey today. Book of Revelation. You keep reading, you come to chapter 2, verse 8. "And to the angel of the church at Smyrna, write these things that says the first and the last, who was dead and came to life. I know your works, your tribulation and poverty." Verse 10 goes on. "Do not fear any of those things which you're about to suffer. But be faithful unto death, and I will give you the crown of life." Smyrna. The church of Smyrna. Y'all hear about that church? You've read in your Bible? Smyrna. When Jesus was born, the wise men came from Babylon and brought, what'd they bring? Anybody remember? Gold, frankincense, and what? Myrrh is the root word of Smyrna. Myrrh. Name means bitter. Myrrh is a resin from a tree. It's a sap. And I read this to you. It's bitter, bitter to the taste. And once crushed, it is used as a perfume and incense or as a preservative during the times of Christ and burial. It is a symbol of death in the Middle East. It is interesting to note that it was one of the gifts brought in Matthew chapter 2 regarding the worship of the Christ child. Gold symbolizing Christ's deity and his kingship. Frankincense symbolizing his priesthood and his offering. And myrrh symbolizing his suffering and death upon the cross. And here's the secret, my friend, of the discipline of difficulty. It's been custom designed for you and I. Now watch this and we'll end. I have myrrh from the Middle East here, from Israel. And I don't know if you can see this or not, but you know what amber looks like? Anybody? Okay, this is myrrh. It's pretty radical looking. Pretty strange looking. Okay? Now, if you taste it, okay, it's has like an herbal, a bitter taste to it. Okay? And Jesus says to the church at Smyrna, you hang in there in the face of difficulties and don't give up. You will suffer, he said to that church. Be faithful unto death. Some of you may die for Christ in this life. I don't know. But you know what we'll do? The way you get perfume from this is you crush it. Jesus says, you're just, you know what, to the world, you're ugly and bitterless, and you're like the taste and aroma of death to those who are dying. But you are a sweet-smelling aroma to those who live. He's talking about those who live in Christ. Here's the thing. It shatters. And if you can smell it now, it is absolutely completely different. It is absolutely aromatic, like driving through the canyon tonight, you would smell milkweed. You know that smell? It's actually refreshing to the lungs to smell myrrh. Your difficulty, God is taking in a world of death, and it's as though you're being crushed. And as the world watches your witness diffused from your life in the spiritual senses of the world and of God, there's an aroma being sent out. This is great. I wish you could just come on up here and Father, tonight, for the difficulties of our lives, the crushing, your Bible tells us regarding Jesus that he was bruised. The word is crushed for our iniquities. And Father, we pray tonight that in our lives as believers, these hardships and the hardships to come, that we would calm down and that we would remember that we will stand before you. We and we alone will give account for ourselves. And Father, like never before, from this moment on, may we hone our lives in on you, to know you more than ever. Christian, right now, right where you're at in this attitude of prayer, will you be giving to the Lord right now your difficulty? Ask him for grace, sufficient enough to endure, faith to trust him, that he will not allow you to endure that which you cannot bear up through Christ Jesus. While heads are bowed and eyes are closed, maybe you're a Christian here tonight, and you're so in need of just dedicating your life afresh to him. You go do that right where you're at right now. You just tell him, Lord, I haven't been handling this trial or difficulty very well. You talk to him right now. But maybe tonight you're not a Christian, and your life has been crushed, and it's being crushed, and you feel like there's no way out, that there's no hope for you. I want you to call upon Jesus tonight. I want you to ask him tonight to take absolute control of your life. Invite him right now to be the Lord of your life. By doing so, you're saying, Lord, forgive me of my sins. I repent of them. I don't want them around my life anymore. I want you to give me, Lord, a new life. And I want you to, I don't have the power to take this stuff away from me. So, Lord, you take it away. And fill me with your Holy Spirit. And if that's you right now, right where you're at, nobody's looking around the sanctuary but me. Everyone Jesus called, the disciples called, they called publicly. And I'm looking right now, and maybe publicly right now, you'd raise your hand and I would see your hand up. And you're saying, Pastor Jack, I'm accepting Jesus tonight. Is that you that tonight? Raise your hand. God bless you. Oh my. Hands, keep, put your hands up, because it's, there's just hands all over the place. And so this is between you and God. By raising your hand, you're saying, Lord, see my hand. It is representative right now, Lord, of a changed heart. I'm accepting you as my Lord and Savior right now. You can put your hands down, pray this prayer, and mean it. Dear Lord, forgive me now. Change my life and make me new. I want to know that I'm forgiven. I want to know, Lord God, that you're in control of my life, and I want to know your love, and I want to know your hope. Lord, I confess you today as my Lord and Savior. I believe you died on the cross and rose again from the grave for me. Give my life its intended purpose now. Thank you, Lord. In Jesus' name, amen.
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7: SRN News, I'm Rich Thomason in Washington. President Trump remains optimistic about the prospects for a U.S.-Iran deal. He says it could come quickly, perhaps in a week or so. Ukraine has taken another massive assault by Russia. A missile and drone barrage left at least 17 people dead, dozens of others wounded. Florida's new congressional redistricting map will stay. An appeals court rejecting a Democrat lawsuit against the map, upholding a trial court's previous ruling. And the Department of War has declared its press office a classified space, barring journalists from entry. Last October, many reporters turned in their access badges over newly imposed restrictions on their movement within the Pentagon. On Wall Street, the Dow is about 146 points higher, the NASDAQ up 61, the S&P better by 15 points. More details, srnnews.com.
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1: Welcome to Seculo. It is Tuesday, June 2nd. We are on the air, folks. It is going to be a packed show. Rick Rennell's joining us in just like 4 minutes. So we're going to have a lot to cover really early on, talking about the California elections. And also we're going to talk a little bit about the alleged conversation between President Trump and Benjamin Netanyahu. Now, the details of that conversation have been reported massively throughout mainstream media and social media. We're with other people, you know, saying, denying that some of the allegations that happened. Clearly a very heated conversation where President Trump is focused on trying to end the war in Iran while Israel does ramp up certain things. Now, we can have a debate because there's obviously this conversation that seems to be focused in America about who's controlling who. Does President Trump listen only to Benjamin Netanyahu? Does Israel control America's interests? Then on the other hand, you have this conversation where now the press is going, President Trump, you know, goes after Benjamin Netanyahu in a profanity-laced tirade. Well, both cannot be accurate. But this is the problem with the American media and their hypocrisy over Israel. We're going to talk about that coming up. But of course, eyes are oddly, maybe for the first time in a very long time, the country stage, world stage is probably also focused on this as well. As you see, Los Angeles is today deciding who will progress in the mayoral race for Los Angeles. And of course, that is between Karen Bass, Spencer Pratt. Who is the third candidate? I always forget this candidate's name. I'll make you say it.
3: Oh, you put me on the spot here. It's Rahman.
1: Yes. And it's a jungle primary, correct? Right. Which, if you don't know what that means the top two, doesn't matter what party, doesn't matter whatever it is, who is number one and number two, will then move on to a general election. So, again, think of this kind of as a nonpartisan runoff, if you will, where you get to decide who will be now the two candidates. There has been a lot of different polling. Some have said that Spencer Pratt is coming in second. Some have said he's coming third. It is going to be an uphill battle, but we know that he has gotten a lot of national attention. He's done a lot of things right in terms of the way he has positioned a Los Angeles moment. And look, I have been on here, and Rick, I'm sure, will be joining us next. I believe we should have a thriving Los Angeles. I believe we should have a thriving New York City. I believe we should have a thriving San Francisco, that these areas of the world are so important to our country. They bring in so many people. They brought in so much industry and unfortunately have been run into the ground by leadership who has just not served the interests of the people. I am not a cut and run kind of person saying we need to abandon these cities. Absolutely not. I actually think we need them in America. You need Manhattan. You need Los Angeles. And they have been under some pretty bad leadership over the last few years. So let's help turn them around. Let's see if other people can do a better job there. So we'll see what happens. I want to hear from you. 1-800-684-3110. 1-800-684-3110. Whether it is about the mayoral race, whether about Israel, and we'll discuss other topics as well throughout the next hour. Of course, the work of the ACLJ that continues on. We have new petitions that are going up all the time, and I always want you to get involved. There's ways for me to just tell you, hey, go to ACLJ.org. Sign a petition. Let me read it to you and all that. Instead, what I would rather say is go to ACLJ.org, look over all the different options we have, and I want you to be a part of what you feel comfortable with. So that's, again, at ACLJ.org/sign. 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Again, ACLJ.org/sign. I'm going to be honest with you, everyone. The thing that tells me how many time we have right. just went down. So I'm just going to have to wing it here and go, let's assume this is what? We got like 20 seconds? How long? 40? 40 seconds? I can go for days. Phone lines are open for you at 1-800-684-3110. 1-800-684-3110. Y'all give me a countdown in there.
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5: I'm pro-Trump conservative Republican Mike Beltran. When some Republicans turned their back on President Trump, I stood firm and endorsed President Trump. Now I'm running for Congress to pass Trump's agenda, lower rising costs, and deport violent illegal aliens. I'm 100% pro-life. 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I'm pro-Trump conservative Republican Mike Beltran, candidate for Congress, and I approve this message.
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1: Hi, I'm Dave Straub, and thanks for joining us this afternoon. In just half an hour, we're bringing you former NFL player Dr. Jomo Cousins with his radio ministry, Fresh Wind Radio. 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
2: With SRN News, I'm John Scott. Iran has reportedly stopped communicating with mediators after Israel threatened to bomb Beirut as it continues fighting the Lebanese militia Hezbollah. That's according to two semi-official Iranian news agencies. Russian forces launching a massive aerial attack on Kyiv and other Ukrainian cities. Officials say at least 18 civilians killed, 131 wounded. The assault with hundreds of drones and dozens of missiles began overnight and continued during the day. Ukrainian President Zelensky appealed for more support from the U.S. and Europe. U.S. job openings jumped in April as the labor market looked resilient despite economic uncertainty caused by the Iran war. The Labor Department reporting U.S. employers posted 7.6 million job vacancies in April. That's up from the 6.9 million in March. This is SRN News. A former North Carolina police officer faces charges after a beating that was captured on doorbell camera video.
3: Video of 22-year-old Shelby officer Carson Hyder pummeling Sherry Moore last week circulated widely on social media. Hyder was responding to a breaking and entering call when the scuffle began. He has since been fired, and the state's Bureau of Investigation says they've opened an investigation. Moore herself faces a charge for alleged breaking and entering, but resisting arrest and assault on a police officer were dropped. Her attorney told the Associated Press she's recovering and receiving treatment for her mental health. I'm Jennifer King.
2: A bus driver accused of causing a fatal chain reaction crash in Virginia had been cited twice for speeding in the last 2 years. 48-year-old Jing Xingdong of Staten Island now charged with five counts of involuntary manslaughter and one count of reckless driving. News and analysis at townhall.com. Here's the Midday Wall Street Business Report.
4: Artificial intelligence company Anthropic is moving toward going public. The latest chapter in its meteoric rise from a little-known research lab to one of the leading AI companies valued at $965 billion. Anthropic has submitted a filing with the Securities and Exchange Commission for a proposed initial public offering of common stock. NVIDIA has unveiled powerful new chips to bring advanced artificial intelligence to Windows laptops and desktops. The super chips will be powering new PC models from brands like Microsoft and Dell. The state of Florida has filed a lawsuit against OpenAI, claiming the company knowingly released and aggressively marketed ChatGPT to the public while concealing serious risks. Benchmark U.S. crude lost $1.26 to $90.90 per barrel. For the Wall Street Business Report, I'm Rich Thomason.
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9: Hello, and thank you again for tuning into Cherishing Scripture Radio. This is Pastor Brad Bailey from the Brandon Baptist Tabernacle in Brandon, Florida. And normally on Cherishing Scripture, you used to expository preaching and teaching from God's Word. Today, and for the next several days, we're going to be going in a different route. We have Bobby Stewart. He is with Faith for America. We did an incredible interview with him recently when he was a guest in our church. So he's going to be joining us for the next several days with this pre-recorded interview about faith in the United States. We are going to be enjoying that interview with him, but we'll remind you that you can find out more about Cherishing Scripture by visiting the website, BrandonBaptistTabernacle.com. So let's jump right into our interview time today with Bobby Stewart with Faith for America. Today's a special day for us because we have a guest with us. We don't do this often on our radio ministry, but today we are blessed to have Bobby Stewart. He is with Faith for America, and he's doing a marvelous job. We're going to be talking about that ministry and some of his involvement in Washington and state capitals and congressmen, senators, governors, even the President of the United States. Bobby's been

0: blessed. He's done an outstanding job with delivering Bibles and being a witness to those folks. And so we're thrilled and delighted to have him here with us today. I want to remind you just very quickly before we jump into that discussion that if you want to get this entire interview series, you can do that by visiting our website, BrandonBaptistTabernacle.com. 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Bobby Stewart, thanks for joining us. We're glad to have you, man. You were with us in church recently and delivered some powerhouse messages. We have you as a guest here at least annually. We try to have you here, and you always do a great job. You're a preacher. You're a husband. You're a dad. You're a granddad. And you have a lot of involvement in ministry among some of the high ups in our government. And we need that today, I think, as much as we've ever needed it before. So introduce yourself. Tell us about your family. Sort of give us some background. And then we're going to dive into the deep end of the pool after that, brother. So,
1: Brad, thank you
0: tell us a little bit.
1: Yeah, thank you for letting me be your guest today. I am Bobby Stewart. I live in a little rural small town of Sunbright, Tennessee. Pastored for 20 years, and in 2016, God moved me out of the pastorate, had me found Faith for America Ministries. We serve as an evangelist, preaching across the country, but then as a missionary, we minister to legislators in Washington, D.C. and in state capitals. And, you know, the need is enormously great. The opportunities are tremendous. But, as a pastor, I railed against everything politicians did. They're easy targets. My last 3 years of the pastorate, I taught through the book of Job on Wednesday nights, and it was a great study. I loved that study. And I remember one of those Wednesday nights, the Holy Ghost just really burdened my heart that I was as much part of the problem as they were.
0: Wow.
1: You know, there are things that God had put me, boy, I'd have to take you back to Newcastle, Indiana, to a Bob Evans there. I don't even know if that Bob Evans is still open. It was in that Bob Evans. I had gone, Mike Pence was Congressman Mike Pence at the time. He wanted to leave Congress and run for governor. I had a friend who was considering running for his congressional seat. So I had met him at Bob Evans to talk about his potential bid for Congress and how I could help him. That day, that afternoon in Bob Evans, the Holy Ghost said, I want you involved in civil government. All night that night, back home the next day, at church Wednesday night, God was really burdening my heart to run for a state representative seat, which I did. The Thursday, I got a call that morning to meet someone for lunch. The guy came in, sat down, never even said hello. He said, we want you to run for state rep. And I already knew that's what I was supposed to do. It's amazing how God did that. So he thrust me into the political world. I told my family, I don't even think I was supposed to win. I didn't win. I told them from the first, I don't know if I'm supposed to win, but I'm supposed to run. And it was in that experience that God let me meet some amazing people in Washington and in Nashville with a plan. God had a plan to put me in this ministry. And once we launched Faith for America, I never had to build a network. Already had it. And we hit the ground running. And I've met some of the most wonderful people. I have met some people that I can't believe they get elected, you wow. know, but they are human beings. And immediately Tony Perkins said to me, I'd met him right after we launched the ministry. And he said, are you policy or are you ministry? Wow. And I said, well, I'm ministry. He said, then you got to keep it that way because you can't do both. And my burden was for the person. Listen, we have lobbyists that go, and God bless the lobbyist. I mean, there's a place for them, I guess. I appreciate those who go to DC or to a state capitol and promote conservative causes, pro-life, traditional marriage, and things. They fight those fights. That's not my role. My role is to be an ambassador of the Lord Jesus Christ. And when I walk those halls of Congress, if I'm only there to represent, an XYZ box, whatever that is, the people that I need to see will not give me the time of day. But I don't have a right to pick and choose to whom I give the gospel. I have to give the gospel to everyone. And so that's what we're there to do.
0: That's good.
1: We're using unique means of doing so. God has tremendously blessed us. And for that, I'm grateful. But the thing that I want pastors to know is that they need you. And I know not every pastor, not everybody is designed. They don't have the ability to go into that arena and have much of a conversation. But everyone has an influence. You look, there's thousands and thousands and thousands of people who are elected. You and I will only vote for about 15 at the most. So, I can't vote for everyone, but I can take the gospel to everyone. I can
0: That's
1: give the
0: great.
1: gospel to all of them.
0: Absolutely.
1: But those 15 that I vote for, I have a they sit within my sphere of influence somehow. I vote for them. I should get to know them, and especially if you're a pastor, you should get to know your state rep, your state senator, your mayor, your sheriff, your commissioner, your whatever. You should get to know them, and they should know your name. They should know your face. You should build a relationship, and you can influence them greatly. And I think sometimes that the church community has been so reluctant to get engaged in the political arena that we forgot these are human beings who have a soul. We must try to reach them with the gospel and love them, be a friend to them, care for them. They have needs. They have families. You can minister into that. The opportunities for you would be tremendous if you just meet them where they are and get to know them.
0: And you have worked alongside of legislators and lawmakers in Washington, D.C. You have, as I recall it, and tell me if I'm wrong, as I recall it, you've spoken in chapel services in D.C.
1: Yes, sir.
0: You've been at the Capitol building. I'm trying to remember a statement that I heard you made, I think I heard you make last year. There was something unique about the zoning or the original charter of the Capitol building that there was a portion of it that was designated as a church facility, and they still have active chapel services there, and you've had opportunity to be there and be among those lawmakers in that setting. Not everyone is going to have that open door. I mean, the Lord's put me here in Brandon, Florida. I have my lane that I try to stay in. Talk more about the greatest spiritual needs that you are seeing in Washington, D.C. among lawmakers today.
1: Let me first, you brought up the Capitol building. In 1800, America moved our capital from Philadelphia to Washington, D.C. That happened November 1800. Thomas Jefferson led an initiative to have that building designated as a church. In what is now Statuary Hall was then the House Chamber, and they would meet every Sunday. Thousands would gather there for church services. Also, they would have services over at the Treasury Building, but that Capitol building was utilized as a church. Now, over a 100-year period of time, the city of Washington grew. Local churches were established and such, and people began to disperse and attend those local churches there in the DC area. Nowhere did they undesignate that building to be a church. They didn't have services there for the longest period of time until Obamacare was signed into law. And the weekend that Obamacare was signed into law, he made them work on a Sunday. There was a particular congressional member who said, well, if we got to work on Sunday, I want to have a worship service. And the ball began to roll. I won't go into the whole story, but someone was brought there to host a service on that Sunday. That gentleman, his name is Dan Cummins. He stayed and began the process of reorganizing a Wednesday night chapel service. So I think that's a marvelous thing. To answer your big question, I could speak for hours on this, but I'll answer it the way Senator James Lankford out of Oklahoma, this is what he said to me. He said, religion has woven itself into Washington, D.C. Lots of religion. He said to me, we are void, though. James Lankford is he's a Baptist preacher, he's a great, great senator out of Oklahoma. He said, we are void of a pure, true light of the gospel of Jesus. Louis Gohmert, who used to be a congressman out of Texas, wish he was still there. He said to me, you've got to keep coming. We need the gospel. I never will forget going into Topeka, Kansas, the capital of Kansas, young staffer. I had been in the governor's office that day. He said, please, sir, keep coming. Please talk to pastors in Kansas. Please ask them to come. We desperately need the gospel light in this building. And that breaks my heart that they're begging for the gospel. I mean, not just religion. They want a pure gospel witness, a pure gospel light. And that's the greatest need. There's a lot of religious figures who are in state capitals and in Washington, and they have these ulterior motives. They want a photo op. They want to be in the Oval Office. They want in the picture, but they're not telling the president the truth. They're not telling congressional members the truth. Very few congressional members will say to you, Jesus Christ is the only way to salvation and the only way to heaven.
0: And that's the need. That's the need. That's I would imagine, you know, I've been to Washington and just seeing the setting there, I would imagine it's one of the most unreached mission fields in the world even today. So, Bobby Stewart, you join us. You're going to join us again next time.
1: Yes.
0: And we're going to talk more, get deeper into Faith for America, and learn more about the ministry that the Lord has blessed you with and how you're effectively reaching those lawmakers in Washington, D.C. So thank you for joining us. Let's jump right back in there on our next broadcast day together. 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

0: Channel. 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
3: Welcome to Bible Q&A with John MacArthur. This is Denny Nugent, and today let's talk about civil disobedience. If you want to see what the Bible says about Christians and government, there's no better passage than Romans 13, where it tells believers to be subject to the governing authorities. It also says, whoever resists the authorities resists what God has appointed. So John, does that text forbid Christians to participate in protests against government or civil disobedience? Or are those actions not legitimate for believers?
4: Well, that's exactly right, Denny. They are not legitimate for Christians. There is no place for Christians to be engaged in rebellion, in protest, in acts of civil disobedience against government. Because, as you said, Romans 13 tells us, be in subjection to the governing authorities, because there is no authority except from God. Whoever resists the authorities resists what God has appointed. And to just build on that, Paul wrote to Titus, remind believers to be subject to rulers and authorities, and then this, to obey, to be ready for every good work, to speak evil of no one, to be peaceable, gentle, showing all humility to all men. Why? Because we ourselves were once foolish, disobedient, deceived, and serving various lusts and so forth. So we have to expect unbelievers to act like unbelievers, but we're a force for peace. Does that mean we can't use acceptable means to express what is right? Of course not. We can vote. We can stand up for what is right. We can uphold morality and the truth, and most importantly, the gospel. But we are not to be rebels.
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5: 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His new album, Conical, is arguably one of them. 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
6: And that translates into every aspect of our life, in particular, stepping into the lives of vulnerable children and families. 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
10: With SRN News, I'm John Scott. Iran has reportedly stopped communicating with mediators after Israel threatened to bomb Beirut as it continues fighting the Lebanese militia Hezbollah. That's according to two semi-official Iranian news agencies. Israel and the U.S. maintain the fighting in Lebanon is separate from the Iran war talks. Russian forces launching a massive aerial attack on Kyiv and other Ukrainian cities, killing at least 18 civilians and wounding over 100. The BBC's Vitaly Shevchenko is in the Ukrainian capital.
11: We heard at least 12 loud bangs and then a Russian drone flying overhead, followed by Ukrainian air defenses trying to shoot it down. This wide-ranging Russian attack, this is something that Ukrainians had been expecting since Russia threatened to carry out a campaign of devastating strikes against Kyiv. So residents of the Ukrainian capital have been sheltering and using the metro as a shelter for the past two or three nights.
10: Job openings jumping in April. The Labor Department reports that the U.S. employers posted 7.6 million job vacancies in April. That's up from 6.9 million in March. It's that time of year again. Hurricane season runs June 1st through November 30th. So what can Americans who live near the Gulf of America expect?
12: It is good news for folks in Louisiana, Mississippi, Alabama, and Florida who live near the Gulf. The National Weather Service is forecasting a below normal hurricane season. The agency predicting a total of 8 to 14 named storms, only 3 to 6 expected to become hurricanes, and only 1 to 3 could become a major hurricane with winds at 111 miles per hour or higher.
10: That's Laura Wetters. This is SRN News. It's decision time at the Supreme Court.
13: The justices are expected to deliver rulings in more than 20 cases before going into recess in July. One of the most important has to do with transgenderism. The High Court will decide whether or not states have the right to bar males from competing in sports against females at the high school and collegiate levels. Last year, the justices delivered a landmark ruling in support of state laws that bar children from undergoing sex change operations. Michael Harrington reporting.
10: President Trump moving to give administration officials more control over the billions of dollars in grants awarded by federal agencies in an effort to root out waste, fraud, and abuse. The Human Rights Campaign, America's largest gay pressure group, is complaining because the president's action will strip money from any program that promotes abortion, transgenderism, or the LGBT lifestyle. This is SRN News. Artificial intelligence company Anthropic moving toward a Wall Street public offering.
14: It's the latest chapter in its meteoric rise from a little-known research lab to one of the leading AI companies, valued at $965 billion. Anthropic has submitted a confidential filing to the Securities and Exchange Commission for a proposed initial public offering of its common stock. Anthropic said last week it had raised $65 billion in private funding that will push its valuation to $965 billion. Rich Thomason reporting.
10: NFL Commissioner Roger Goodell will testify before Congress as the league faces increasing federal scrutiny about its broadcast deals and its recent practice of airing games on paywalled streaming services. This hearing will be looking into the league's television deals and their compliance with a federal antitrust exemption. More details at srnnews.com.
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18: Abraham had a son named Isaac. Verse 9, let's jump back in. When they arrived at the place where God had told them, Abraham built an altar and arranged the wood on it. Everyone say altar is a place of sacrifice. It's a place of death. So next time you think about getting married, say, neighbor, you ready to die?
17: We hope you're excited to hear God's word today on Fresh Wind Radio. We've got some incredible opportunities lined up for you later on in the broadcast to support this radio ministry. But for now, let's get straight to the word

0: what your life is. Because see, sometimes we think we got it bad, but if you got breath in your body and you can say hallelujah, you already winning. Because see, truth be told, there are people right now on the Gaza Strip. Right now. See, you think you got a problem. There's people who are going through some real storms. I was reading a story about a man. He went to Jesus and said, Jesus, this cross is too much. Jesus said, you always complaining. He said, well, but just to shut you up, I'm going to send you to the cross warehouse, and you get one shot to find another cross, and I'll give you one chance. This is like New York. When you go to New York, you buy here, there's no refunds, no exchanges. So the warehouse is the size of 100 Amazon supercenters. So he drove around this supercenter for about 2 weeks, stopping at every cross. Finally, he found a cross. He said, you know what? I'll take this one, Jesus. Jesus said, you sure? He said, yeah. No, are you sure? Yeah. Jesus says, the cross you just picked up is your cross. You see, sometimes in your life, you think you got it bad. He didn't realize he was carrying the smallest cross in the whole warehouse. But until you walk in someone else's shoes, until they give you a life sentence, until bars close before your face, until the doctor says you have stage 4 terminal, your perspective will change. Every one of us has a cross we don't want to carry, a cup we don't want to drink, and a thorn we can't get rid of. And when you look at your life, you're like, Lord, why hasn't this thing moved yet? God says, because I have built you to handle it. Hear me, believer, everything in your life had to pass through God's hands before it got to you. Though it's a surprise to you, it's not a surprise to God. So if it's in your life, you got to say, Lord, I can handle it. I don't like it, but Lord, if it's in my life, I can handle it. Say, neighbor, if it's in your life, you can handle it with God. Oh, that's the key point. With God, by yourself, you're in trouble. But with God, all things are possible. The Bible says this in verse 7. You read, Isaac turned to Abraham and said, Father, yes, my son. Abraham replied, we have fire and wood, the boy said, but where's the sheep for the burnt offering? He says, God will provide a sheep for the burnt offering, my son. Abraham answered, and they walked together. Now, you have to understand, Isaac was not a baby. He'd been to a few barbecues before. He understands where the ribs at, daddy. I see this, but what's going on? Now, here's a quick tool you need to learn. Not everyone could handle a God answer. Abraham knew, but he couldn't tell his son. Pastor, why? Abraham has a history with God. He has a resume with God. Isaac hasn't built his resume yet. So I can't tell Isaac what God told me because he hasn't walked with God long enough. And so you have to realize in your faith walks, not everyone can handle what God told you. Because I've walked with God. I've talked with God. See, when you've been with God long enough, you have enough testimonies to say, you know what? I know God gonna make a way out of this. Because what happens in life, sometimes you go through a storm, but when you've been through enough seasons with God, when you've been up with God and down with God and broken with God and happy with God, then you realize what Romans 8:28 says, and we know that all these things are working together for good for those who love God and those who are called according to his purpose. So now that I walk with God long enough, when the devil comes at me, I laugh because I know that if he's coming, it means I'm close to my breakthrough. See, I know when the devil shows up that God's about to do a work in my life. So now I laugh at the devil because I understand no weapon formed against me shall prosper. No weapon shall have intended in. And if God be for me, so Abraham knows, I have walked with God long enough. I don't know how God gonna do it, but he gonna do it. So I'm not gonna tell you what he told me, because see, you can't handle that. The Bible says in 2 Corinthians 9, now he who provides seed for the sower and bread for the food will provide and multiply your seed for sowing. That is resources, and increase the harvest of your righteousness, which shows itself in active goodness, kindness, and love. God will never ask you for what you don't have. So don't stress yourself. I don't know, I can't do that, Pastor. No, no, no. God will never ask you for what you don't have. God knew that Abraham had a son named Isaac. Verse 9, let's jump back in. When they arrived at the place where God had told him, Abraham built an altar and arranged the wood on it. Everyone say, altar is a place of sacrifice. It's a place of death. So next time you think about getting married, say, neighbor, you ready to die? Get married. That's the Bible. Altar is a place of. That don't help your marriage right there. Oh, I thought it was going to be joy. No, no. You went to the altar. You went to the place of sacrifice. If you're married, say amen. You know that's the truth. And Abraham built an altar and arranged the wood. And he tied his son up. Now, God gave me a revelation. He said, Jomo, you always talk about Abraham, but you never talk about Isaac. Because Isaac wasn't a baby. He had to lay his life down. Now, he probably couldn't tell him on the way up the hill, because he might have ran, but. And Abraham picked the knife to kill his son as a sacrifice. Verse 11. At the moment, the angel of the Lord called him, said, Abraham, Abraham. Yes, he replied, here I am. Do not, verse 12, do not lay a hand on the boy. And the angel says, do not hurt him anyway. For now I know that you truly fear God, and you've not withheld your son, even your only son. Now, Pastor, what do you want? I want to show you something. First off, God never wanted Isaac. God wanted his heart. And Isaac was his heart. And all of us know we have some children that's your baby. That's your heart. So that's why God says, I want that, because that's your heart. Now, let me give you the deeper revelation. Genesis 8:22 says this, as long as the earth remains, there'll be what? Seed, time, and harvest. So God, in his omnipotent wisdom, says, okay, I have to change the world. So the only way for me to change the world is I need to send a seed. So the seed, the Bible calls Jesus the seed of David. So since Adam broke the cycle, God says, I will not go outside of the confines of my word. So if I have to change the world, I'm going to have to sow a seed to harvest my people. So then God says, the only way, because I have to live by the book, the only way for me to have this happen is, first, before I can send the harvest called Jesus, I got to find a man in the earth who will sow his son so I can send my son. Give, and it shall be given unto you, good measure, pressed out, shaken together. For the measure you give is what comes back to you. So for Jesus to be sent, Isaac had to be sent. So God says, if I can find a man who would trust me enough to sacrifice their son for me, I'll send my son for them. Because God is not going to go outside of his system. Seed, time, harvest. She said, okay, if I can find a man who trusts me enough to sow their son, I will send mine. And the Bible says, as Abraham put his hand up, God said, no, no, no, don't do it. I found a man who trusts me. God never wanted to hurt. He wanted to grow his obedience. And see, the challenge is sometimes we never see God fulfill the promise because we stop when he first told you to do it. You choked it. He said, give me a son. Oh, I ain't doing that. Or when you got to the mountain, I don't want to walk up the mountain. Or when you got with Isaac and said, what about the offering?
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2: 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Jeremiah 1:5 says, before you were born, he knew you, approved you, and set you apart for a unique calling. Jeremiah 29:11 says, his plans for you brim with peace, hope, and a bright future. 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

0: And see, the challenge is sometimes we never see God fulfill the promise because we stopped when he first told you to do it. You choked it. He said, give me a son. Oh, I ain't doing that. Or when you got to the mountain, I don't want to walk up the mountain. Or when you got with Isaac and says, what about the offering? Well, he told me it's you, buddy. My point is, there were steps along the way where he could have folded, but he stood still and says, the Lord will provide. So oftentimes we never see the provision because we never get in position. God would have provided for you, but you never. Now, Pastor, how does he know that God's going to do something? Genesis 15:4, look what he says. Behold, the word of the Lord came saying, the man Elijah will not be your heir, but he will shall come from. Okay, so he already told me that the heir is coming from my body. So if he's telling me to sacrifice the heir, he could not be trying to kill the heir because he's already told me that's the heir. Numbers 23:19 says, for God is not a man that he shall lie, nor the son of man that he shall repent. So what happened? Abraham says, I know God can't lie. I don't know how it's going to work out, but I know he can't lie. So I'm just going to walk with God because, see, I have a resume with God. And see, God has been the same God yesterday, today, and forevermore. And if God did it then, I know God can do it now. So I'm just going to walk by faith because, see, every time I was in a jam, he made a way. And if you understand, when you walk with God long enough, you realize he'll never leave you nor forsake you. You realize he's an ever-present help in a time of trouble. You realize if you draw nigh to him, he will draw nigh to you. You will realize his eyes are on the sparrow. Don't you know he's watching out for you? So the longer you walk with God, the more your faith builds it. I don't know how it's going to work out, but I trust him. Verse 13. And Abraham looked and saw a ram caught by his horns in the thicket. So he took the ram and sacrificed the burnt offering in place of his son. Now, a new promise is released. Obedience always causes short-term discomfort. When God tells you to do something, it's going to stretch you. Say, neighbor, stretch. Everyone say one. Get lower, John. Get lower. Oh, Lord. Ooh, oh, my gosh. Well, guess what? The more you do it. Oh, boy. See, I'm trying to stretch your muscles. Like, bam! Oh, boy, we're getting lower. Now, guess what happens? All throughout your faith walk, God is trying to. And stretching is always uncomfortable at first. But after you stretch for a while, come on, y'all. You get what? So God will use things to. A rubber band is not fulfilled until it has been. And your faith will not be maximized until. So God will put you in situations and circumstances to. How do muscles grow? How do you birth a baby? Oh, Lord. You won't have to. So when you want to birth something new, expect God to. The goal is to get you to the next level. And he's going to stretch. I know I told the church what God told me to give. And some people are like, I can't believe he giving that much. I said, what does my offering have to do with you? You do what God told. I will never stop giving to you. As your leader, I think it'd be embarrassing for me to give long. How am I going to tell you to do something I won't do? I am fully persuaded that what God has told us to do is for such a time as this. And when God tells me to stretch, I realize he's not trying to hurt me. He's trying to grow my muscles for the next level. So when God tries to stretch your faith, Pastor, what do you mean stretching? It may mean you get up a little bit earlier to pray. You're stretching. It may mean you serve a little bit more. It's It means you do something a little different with your spouse. If you do not stretch, you will not grow. If you do not stretch, you will not grow. And God says we must go from faith to faith, and glory to glory means you have to. Hallelujah. Verse 14 says this, Abraham named the place Yahweh Yireh, which means the Lord will provide. To this day, people still use the name as a proverb. On the mountain of the Lord, it will be provided. And the angel of the Lord called again to Abraham from heaven. This is good, y'all. He said this, this is what the Lord says. Because you have what? Obeyed me and not withheld even your son, your only son. I swear by my own name, because there's no name I can swear high to. So it's on Jesus. That's so good. Ooh. I will certainly bless you. I will multiply your descendants beyond the numbers, like the stars in the sky, the sand, the seashore. Your descendants will conquer the cities of the enemies. Ooh, and through your descendants, all the nations will be blessed, and all because, meaning your obedience is bigger than you. Your obedience transcends your children. Your obedience can change your bloodline. Say, neighbor, I'm going to be the one. I'm changing my whole bloodline. I'm going to be the one. All throughout the Bible, there's one person who changed the bloodline. Moses changed the bloodline. God will find a person who will obey him, who will change their whole bloodline. Be the change you want to see. Be the change you want to see. Let people look back and say, Grandpa, Grandma. I know y'all ain't Grandma, Grandpa yet.
1: Call me Gaga.
0: Gaga. They will look back and say, there was a woman. There was a man. You know, I met with my family a long while back, and they said, Grandma prayed that one of you would be a pastor. And my grandmother said, I knew it was you, Jomo. And you don't know how many prayers people have been praying over you. And many of us are just walking in answered prayer. A grandmother prayed for you. A grandfather prayed for you. Somebody prayed for you, and you think you just showed up. No, those were answered prayers that you're walking in. That blessing you're walking in, somebody was praying for you. Somebody was fasting for you. Somebody was sacrificing, and now you walk in it, and all you can say, Lord, I give you the glory. I ask you today, where are you in your faith? Jesus said this, unless a seed falls to the ground and dies, there is no new life. New life comes through sacrifice. And whatever area in your life you need to grow in, there'll be a sacrifice. When I was a professional athlete, guess what I had to do? Sacrifice. If you want to study and be a high-level person, what you going to do? You're not running from sacrifice. If you want something, it's going to cost you something. It's going to be a sacrifice. And I want you to stretch your faith. And whatever area God tells you, stretch. This is a new season. I ask you right now, do you know Jesus, your Lord and Savior? He is the way, he is the truth, and he is the life. No one comes to the Father but through the Son. Do you know him? Some of you today may be in a backsliding condition. You know what to do, but you're not doing what you know. If you want something different, do something different. If you always do what you've always done, you'll always get what you've always gotten. Change begins with you. Stretch. Stretch. And some of you may be looking for home church. I'm not a perfect man, not a perfect pastor, not a perfect father, not a perfect husband. I'm under construction. As Paul said, follow me as I follow Christ. I'm just walking this path. And if you feel like you want to walk with us, let's walk. I'm not better than you. I'm a flawed man like all of us, but I'm walking by faith and trusting God. If you want something different, do something different. Let's go on this journey together and get better together. All eyes closed, all heads bowed. That's you here today. You say, Pastor, I need to be saved or rededicated. I need to join my, I need change. I need to stretch myself. Just lift one hand in the air. I want to pray with you. That's you. I see you. God bless you. God bless you. Repeat after me, church. Father God, I thank you for your son, Jesus, who died for me and rose for me, that I may have life and have it more abundantly. Holy Spirit, come into my life. Guide me, lead me, fill me. Jesus, I surrender my will. I surrender my way. I make you Lord of my life. In Jesus' name, amen. Amen. Give God a shout of praise. Hallelujah.
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9: 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So friends, look around the world. Nations are rising, nations are falling. There are kings being put into place and kings being taken out of place. Why? Because the prophetic God of the Bible is on the move. Know the prophetic books of the Bible. Study them and know them. Because after all, it is your future. And the great joy about Bible prophecy, there's an announcement there. Jesus said, I'll come and I'll receive you to myself. Even so, Lord Jesus, come quickly.
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0: Voting today in California, two of the biggest races at stake are who will be the eventual mayor of Los Angeles and governor of the state. President Trump has tapped Bill Pulte, head of the Federal Housing Finance Agency, to be the acting director of national intelligence. And it's that time of year again. Hurricane season runs through June 1st through November 30th. And the Philadelphia Eagles trading A.J. Brown to the New England Patriots. This is SR.
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3: And thank you for joining us today for the daily edition of Turning Point. We're so happy to have you with us. I'm David Jeremiah, and it's my wonderful privilege to be your teacher and host each day as we meet. We've been doing this for a long time. Over 40 years we've been doing this together for many of us, and so grateful for the many of you who have been faithful listeners and encouragers and supporters. So grateful for all that you do, because together we've been able to do so much. Today we're going to finish our discussion that we began yesterday as the introduction to this series on the Holy Spirit gets off the ground. We're talking about the promise of the Spirit, how the Lord Jesus told us ahead of time that he was coming. And the Holy Spirit is called the promise of Jesus, that he would send someone to take his place after he went back to heaven. The Holy Spirit was poured out upon the church on the day of Pentecost, and we have been blessed because of that ever since. We'll explore some of the ways it touches us as we open our Bibles together in just a moment. Before we get to our lesson, let me tell you that during the month of June, our resource for the month is the full-length book, The Holy Spirit You May Not Know. I wrote this book as I was teaching this material in church as a pastor, and the book has just been released. The world changed on the day of Pentecost 2,000 years ago, and an upstairs room was filled with the presence of the Holy Spirit. The Bible says that on that particular day, over 3,000 people were converted. When the Holy Spirit was set loose, when Jesus sent the promise, and we'll talk more about that as we open our Bibles together today. And I want to ask you to open your Bible with me to John 14, verses 16 and 17. We'll continue and conclude our discussion of the promise of the Spirit. As important as the Holy Spirit is, he never preempts the place of Christ. On the other hand, wherever Christ is magnified, you can be sure the Holy Spirit is at work. His task is to make much of Jesus. This is a word needed in our generation, men and women, because there are groups today who have elevated the Spirit in such a way that Jesus is almost lost. To be sure, the Spirit is God. We do not need to make him God. He already is, but his place in the Trinity is to glorify Jesus Christ. And when the Spirit is doing his work in your life, you will not be going around talking primarily about the Holy Spirit. You'll be talking about Jesus. You will be talking about Jesus Christ because the Spirit comes to lift him up. Spirit-filled Christians, men and women, are Christ-centered Christians. Like John the Baptist, who said, he must increase, but I must decrease. So the Holy Spirit comes, first of all, to promote Jesus Christ. And if you get yourself in a group and all of a sudden Jesus Christ gets lost and the Holy Spirit becomes the whole discussion and the gifts of the Spirit and speaking in tongues and all of this takes over, whenever that happens, you know something's not right. Because the Holy Spirit did not come to promote himself. He came to promote Jesus. And if you're filled with the Spirit of Jesus, you'll be filled with the Spirit itself. That's the way that works. And that's what the Bible teaches. So he's here to promote Jesus Christ. Secondly, the Holy Spirit has come to provide strength for believers. I want you to know that's very special to me, especially during these days. I'm sure it's special to some of you, even though you may not know what's going on. John 14, 16 says, I will pray the Father, and he will send you another helper.

How many of you could use another helper? I mean, amen. We could use a little help, couldn't we? Jesus called the Holy Spirit helper. That word has the meaning of someone who comes alongside of you, who walks beside you. The word is parakaleo, called alongside of. He comes to strengthen you. The Holy Spirit is the one who comes with strength. He's the divine strengthener. Someone once said, the Holy Spirit is the rod of iron in your back. The Holy Spirit is the one who gives you the backbone to do the things you don't have the courage to do. How we need that today. How we need that in our world today, in our churches today. We live in a time of immense pressure, and without the Spirit's strength, we will collapse. Think of Simon Peter. He's a great illustration. On the night Jesus was betrayed, Peter denied the Lord three times. When confronted, he swore, "I don't even know the man," speaking of Jesus. What a pitiful picture of cowardice. You had wait 40 days, and that same Peter stands before a hostile crowd on the day of Pentecost and proclaims Jesus Christ crucified and risen, and 3,000 people are converted. So you say, what made the difference between Peter on the night before Jesus died and Peter 40 days later? Two things: the resurrection of Jesus Christ and the coming of the Holy Spirit. The Holy Spirit transformed Peter from a coward to a courageous preacher. The Holy Spirit was the steel in Peter's backbone. He was the source of his power. And that's what Jesus promised. He said, "I will send you another helper. He is the strength we need to live boldly and faithfully in a hostile world." How many of you know that if you only ever do the things you think you can do, you will never do the things God called you to do? I'm sure it would surprise you that many times I don't feel like preaching to you on Sunday. I'm tired. Maybe I've had a busy week, or I'm not feeling good physically. But you know what? One of the most wonderful things in the world to be a preacher is to stand up here and feel weak and know that the Holy Spirit has filled you with his power. Sometimes it's almost like I'm standing over here watching someone else preach because the Holy Spirit is doing it. In 1966, a 22-year-old English woman named Jackie Pullinger boarded a ship with little more than a suitcase, a few dollars, and a prayer. She had asked God to show her where to get off. At every port the ship stopped, she felt no peace until the ship docked in Hong Kong. There, God led her to Koh Lan Walled City, a lawless maze of alleys ruled by gangs and filled with heroin addicts and street children. Jackie moved into a tiny room in that dark city. She had no money, no program, and no plan. All she had was the Holy Spirit. At first, she felt helpless, but when addicts came to her for prayer, she discovered something astonishing. Many of them who got prayed for were delivered from heroin without withdrawal pain. Doctors couldn't explain it. Jackie simply said, "I discovered the Holy Spirit is stronger than heroin. I just show up and he brings life." Her ministry became known as St. Stephen's Society. It has since helped thousands of people recover from drug addiction. Former gang members have become pastors, addicts, free, and broken lives became whole. We may never walk into a walled city of crime and addiction as Jackie did, but all of us know what it's like to feel powerless. And it is in those very moments that the Holy Spirit comes alongside us to help us and to strengthen us and to enable us to do what we could never do if he weren't active. The Bible says, "You shall receive power after the Holy Spirit has come upon you." The Bible says, "I pray that from his glorious unlimited resources, he will empower you with inner strength through his Spirit." The Bible says God has not given us a spirit of fear, but of power and of love and of a sound mind. Ladies and gentlemen, one of the purposes of the Holy Spirit is to give you the strength you don't have without him. He gives you the power, the courage to do things you would never do on your own. He becomes the source of God within you. He comes to promote Jesus Christ. He comes to provide strength for Christian living. Here's the third thing. The Holy Spirit comes to point us to the truth. Jesus said this about the Holy Spirit in John 14:26, "But the Helper,
The Holy Spirit, whom the Father will send in my name, he will teach you all things and bring to your remembrance all things that I said to you. And two chapters later, Jesus said, I still have many things to say to you, but you cannot bear them now. However, when he, the Spirit of truth, has come, he will guide you into all truth. You know, truth is almost lost in our world today, is it not? You wonder if anybody really even knows what the meaning of it is. People talk about their truth. It's just another way of describing their deception and lies. But the Bible says there is truth, and Jesus Christ is the truth. And sometimes as we look at what's going on in life, we need someone to help us understand the truth. What is true? In John 14, 26, Jesus explained that the Spirit would be the disciples' helper and that he would teach them everything they needed to know and even bring back to their mind the words he had already spoken. In John 16, Jesus said there was more truth waiting for them, but they weren't ready for it yet. He said he would handle that too. When the time came, he would give them the truth that they needed at that moment. So let me just tell you this. The same Spirit still teaches us today, reminding us of God's word when we need it most and leading us into deeper understanding as we grow. If you've ever memorized any verses, you know that sometimes when you're in a situation, that verse will pop into your mind. Who does that? The Holy Spirit does that. The Holy Spirit brings to your memory the things Jesus has already said, so you have that verse when you need it the most. And you know, sometimes what I've discovered is, and I don't know if this happens to you, these are verses I haven't even reviewed in a long time, and if you told me, could you say that verse and do it perfectly, I couldn't, but the Holy Spirit can, and he brings that verse back to your mind, so when you're in the midst of the situation, you know exactly what it is you should say, because the Spirit of truth is working in your heart. The Holy Spirit comes to promote Jesus Christ. The Holy Spirit comes to provide strength for your life. The Holy Spirit comes to point you to the truth. And here's the one that I love maybe the most. The Holy Spirit comes to pray for us. The Holy Spirit prays for us. Listen to this. Did you know that you have two prayer partners? One is in heaven, the Lord Jesus Christ, who ever lives to make intercession for you at the right hand of the Father. And the other lives within you, the Holy Spirit. Romans 8, 26 and 27 says, likewise, the Spirit also helps in our weakness. For we do not know what we should pray for as we ought, but the Spirit himself makes intercession for us with groanings which cannot be uttered. Now he who searches the heart knows what the mind of the Spirit is, because he makes intercession for the saints according to the will of God. Paul says, listen to this, Paul says that the Spirit of God prays for us when we don't know how to pray. Have you ever been in a situation where you didn't know how to pray? You tried to pray, the words wouldn't come, you couldn't put your thoughts together, it was such a deep problem you didn't even know how to address it. That's something we can all picture, something we've all experienced. It's like the little boy who knelt by his bed and he folded his hands and whispered, God, A, B, C, D, E, F, G, all the way to Z. And his mother smiled and asked what he was doing. He said, I don't know what to pray, so I just gave God all the letters. And he can put them together any way he wants. There are times when praying feels almost impossible. Life can get so stressful or painful that we don't even know what to say to God. I remember one time years ago when I was going through cancer. I was going to the hospital and they were going to do a biopsy of my spleen. And when they told me how they were going to do that, I didn't want to do it. We were in the operating room where they were getting ready to do it, and the doctor said something about, do you want to pray? And I couldn't pray. Donna was there and she prayed great, but I couldn't pray. But I knew that the Spirit of God was in that moment, that he was helping me. When you can't even put your words together, the Holy Spirit is there. And the Bible says he makes intercession for you with groanings that cannot be uttered. Oh, what a precious thing that is. Someone has said in prayer, it's better to have a heart without words than it is to have words without a heart. And when the heart cannot find words, the Holy Spirit makes intercession with groanings too deep for words. Have you ever felt so sad or mixed up inside that you couldn't find the right words?
Maybe you just didn't know what to say. You sighed, you groaned, you whispered Jesus' name. Paul says in those moments, the Holy Spirit take what's in your heart, even if it's just a sigh, and he brings it to God. He understands what's going on inside you better than you understand yourself. It's like when you ask a friend to pray for you, but you can't really explain what's wrong. The amazing thing is you don't have to explain anything to the Holy Spirit. He already knows your worries and your struggles, and he carries them straight to God's throne. The Spirit takes those wordless longings, and he shapes them, and he lays them before the Father through the intercession of Christ. No wonder God answers prayer. Prayer is the combined work of the Holy Spirit within us, the Son beside the Father, and the Father receiving the request. Did you know when you pray, the entire Trinity gets involved? It's no wonder God answers prayer. So the personality of the Holy Spirit, the priority of the Holy Spirit, the purpose of the Holy Spirit. And let me talk with you for just a moment about the permanency of the Holy Spirit. In the Old Testament, the Holy Spirit's ministry was much different than it is today. In the Old Testament, the Holy Spirit would come upon people for certain occasions. He came upon Samson for feats of strength. The Holy Spirit came upon Gideon for leadership. The Holy Spirit came upon the prophets for their ministry, but his presence was just temporary. He came and went according to the purposes of God. But notice carefully what Jesus said about the Holy Spirit now. And I will pray the Father, and he will give you another helper, that he may abide with you for how long? Forever. The Spirit of truth, whom the world cannot receive because it neither sees him nor knows him, but you know him. Now, here is a phrase that tells you the difference between the Old Testament and the New Testament. In the Old Testament, he is with you. In the New Testament, he is in you. Aren't you glad you live in the New Testament days? We don't live in the Old Testament. The Bible says that when you become a Christian, you are baptized in the Holy Spirit. The Holy Spirit becomes your possession. In fact, the scripture actually says, if you don't have the Spirit, you can't be a Christian. You don't have to wait for the Holy Spirit. You don't have to have some ecstatic experience and then you get the Holy Spirit. When you get Jesus, you get the Holy Spirit. The Holy Spirit comes to live within you. So if you're a Christian, you have the indwelling Holy Spirit. He's living within you right now. You may not feel it. You may not know it. You may not understand it, but it doesn't make any difference. It's still true. The Holy Spirit indwells every single believer. I met a man once who told me that he'd been away from God for 16 years. He'd come to Christ as a boy, but he'd wandered so far. That night he returned in repentance. 16 years of rebellion had not driven the Holy Spirit away. The Spirit had been resident all along, convicting him, drawing him until he came back. That's the difference between having the Spirit as a resident, having the Spirit as the president. He may live in your life, but he longs to reign in your life. And joy comes not just from having the Holy Spirit within you. Joy comes when the Holy Spirit within you is sitting on the throne of your life and he's running the show. And you're not doing this on your own, but you're asking God to help you. Perhaps that is why some of you are miserable. You know Christ and the Spirit is in you, but you have pushed him to the side and taken charge of everything yourself. The conviction you feel even now is the Spirit's way of reminding you that you will never know peace until the Holy Spirit is the president of your life. Don't just accept him as the resident. Anoint him as the president. Do what he says. Tell him that you want to be under his authority and do what he tells you to do. The Bible says God's Spirit will not always strive with man. That means that when the Holy Spirit is speaking to you, don't take it for granted because he may not speak to you again in such a way. I think of that often when we come to the end of a service and I ask you to give your heart to Christ. Some of you say, well, I think I won't do that today. Maybe I'll do it next time. You don't even know if you're going to have it next time. But one thing you can't be sure of, will the Holy Spirit still be striving within your heart then as he is today? Years ago in Europe, a young man and woman were walking together along the banks of a wide river, and their conversation turned to a friend they both admired. Mary has such a radiant personality, the young man remarked. His companion smiled. She really does. But what do you think makes her that way?
They walked in silence for a moment, and then the path opened to a clearing with a clear view across the water. On the opposite bank stood an ancient stone castle, its towers rising against the sky. And the young man pointed. He said, "When I was a boy, I loved to sit here in the evening and watch that castle. And you could always tell what was happening inside by the lights in the window. If only a few people were home, just a dim glow showed. But when guests arrived, the place came alive with brightness. I'll never forget the night a member of the royal family visited. Every single window blazed with light, and the castle seemed to shine from within. It was unforgettable." He paused, and then he said, "That's how I explain Mary's radiance. She's entertaining a royal guest. She's got the Holy Spirit within her, shining through her. So it is when the Holy Spirit lives in us. He fills every room of our heart with light. And when others see on the outside, it's simply the glow of his presence." There's an old French film called Jean de Florette. It takes place in the hills of Provence after the First World War. A man named Jean, a city tax collector, inherits a small farm, and he moves there with his wife and his little daughter. He's full of dreams, and he's convinced that with enough effort, he can make the rocky land flourish. But there's one big problem. There's no water. The ground is dry. Jean doesn't realize that a strong hidden spring is right beneath the property. So instead, day and night, he straps barrels to his donkey and trudges to fetch water from a distant source. Heat is brutal, work never ends, and he wears himself out trying to survive. Sadly, Jean never discovers the spring. His health breaks down from the constant strain, and he dies without ever tapping into the water that was already his. And you know what? That's a picture of a lot of us. We exhaust ourselves trying to find help somewhere out there. We're running around from one specialist to another, reading one email, one internet post, trying to find the answers to our problems, when all the while the Spirit of God is right here, living inside of us. Jesus called him rivers of living water. He is our inexhaustible supply. And the question is, are we going to wear ourselves out like Jean, or are we going to draw from the Spirit who's already in us? So many Christians I know try to do the Lord's work in the energy of the flesh. How impossible that is. The Lord's work can't be done in the energy of the flesh, because the Lord's work is way too big and too hard and too difficult. You need the Spirit of God within you to do the work of God, to live the life of God. And my question to you is, have you ever come to the realization that within you is that power, the power of the Holy Spirit? If you're a Christian, if you have put your trust in Jesus Christ, I'm making an announcement today that may surprise some of you. You already have the Holy Spirit living within you. You don't have to get him. You don't have to go to a conference and try to find the Holy Spirit. The Holy Spirit lives within you. The Bible says if there is no Holy Spirit within you, you're not a Christian. So now that you have the Holy Spirit, what are you going to do about it? Are you going to let him give you the wisdom? And in these next weeks, I'm going to try to help us do that and learn how to use the Holy Spirit's power as he intended us to do it. I don't know about the rest of you. I find a great need for this in my life right now. And I know that God has promised to meet that need through the person of the Holy Spirit. Here's the other thing you need to understand. If you don't have Jesus, you don't have the Holy Spirit. If you're not a Christian, you just can't put any of this into operation, because you have to have Jesus to have the Holy Spirit. When you come to a saving knowledge of Jesus Christ, the Holy Spirit comes to live within you. So if you're interested in all the things we've talked about, the first thing you need to do is this. Put your trust in Jesus Christ as your Savior. Don't wait any longer. Do it now. You have no idea what you're missing by holding out on Jesus. He's come to give you everything, eternal life, and not just that, but spiritual power, if you just trust him, if you just put your faith in him. And that's the most important thing. The Holy Spirit came to empower us with the gospel so that we could share the message I have just shared, that God loves you and Christ died for you, and he wants you to be one of his own. If you will put your trust in him, that can happen today.
Hey, by the way, if you make that decision, let us know, because we have a whole packet of material we'd like to send to you that will help you understand what happens next. I hope you will let us do that. Tomorrow, we will begin 2 days of discussion of what it means to be born of the Spirit from John chapter 3. This is one of the chapters in this brand new book, and this is the lesson tomorrow. I hope you'll join us then as we continue our discussion of the Holy Spirit you may not know. I'm David Jeremiah, and it's my privilege to be your teacher every day. Thank you for joining me. Have a great day. We'll see you next time.

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6: With SRN News, I'm John Scott. Israeli drone strikes on southern Lebanon have killed 8 people. It comes a day after President Trump said Israel and Hezbollah agreed to reduce their fighting. Another round of ceasefire talks between Israel and Lebanon began today in Washington. Hezbollah continues launching projectiles and drones toward Israeli soldiers and civilians. Voting today in California, two of the biggest races at stake are who will be the eventual mayor of Los Angeles and governor of the state. President Trump has tapped Bill Pulte, head of the Federal Housing Finance Agency, to be the acting director of national intelligence. And it's that time of year again. Hurricane season runs through June 1st through November 30th. And the Philadelphia Eagles trading A.J. Brown to the New England Patriots. This is SRN News.
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8: Satan tries to crush me with the reality of my weakness and my past and my failings, but I have on the helmet of salvation. He has saved me. My works never saved me. I'm not responsible for surviving this. God is my hope. I have His salvation, and that is what sustains me even in the hardest fight and the darkest hour.
9: 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In today's episode, Pastor Brian shares the second half of a lesson from Ephesians chapter 6. Dr. Chappell highlights the power that we're given when we clothe ourselves in the armor of God. You can find this lesson and many others when you visit unlimitedgrace.com. And while you're there, look for Pastor Brian's commentary on the book of Ephesians, which he wrote for the Reformed Expository Commentary series. Dr. Chappell reveals how when we lift our eyes beyond ourselves to share Paul's expansive vision, then we too will join his doxology for God's amazing grace that transforms the world. Let's hear now from Dr. Brian Chappell as he shares the second half of the lesson, Armor of Faith.
8: Last week we said Christ is risen and what? He is risen indeed. So what? I mean, we have a great celebration. We enjoy the music. We have families together. Is that all? I mean, what is the significance of Christ the Lord being risen? If he is risen, if he is alive, that means he, by his Spirit, is present, here, powerful, and for us. The reality of that, not just in terms of the power, but the reason we must have it, is addressed in Ephesians chapter 6. I'm going to ask that you stand as we look at Ephesians 6, verses 10 through 20 in your Grace Bibles. That's page 979. The Apostle Paul writes, finally, be strong in the Lord and in the strength of his might. Put on the whole armor of God that you may be able to stand against the schemes of the devil. For we do not wrestle against flesh and blood, but against the rulers, against the authorities, against the cosmic powers over this present darkness, against the spiritual forces of evil in the heavenly places. Therefore, take up the whole armor of God, that you may be able to withstand in the evil day, and having done all, to stand firm. Stand, therefore, having fastened on the belt of truth, and having put on the breastplate of righteousness, and as shoes for your feet, having put on the readiness given by the gospel of peace. In all circumstances, take up the shield of faith, with which you can extinguish all the flaming darts of the evil one, and take the helmet of salvation and the sword of the Spirit, which is the Word of God, praying at all times in the Spirit with all prayer and supplication. To that end, keep alert with all perseverance, making supplication for all the saints and also for me, that words may be given to me in opening my mouth boldly to proclaim the mystery of the gospel, for which I'm an ambassador in chains, that I may declare it boldly as I ought to speak. Let's pray together. Father, you make us ambassadors for the gospel, every generation, every person, every place. And yet you tell us plainly there is opposition. So grant us the confidence of the power of Christ at work in us and for us and all about us, that we might be prepared for the battle of our lives as we would be witnesses for Christ in every place. This we ask in Jesus' name. Amen. Please be seated. I love that 2015 Hyundai Sonata commercial. Have you seen it? Where there's a little girl at a steering wheel, maybe 4 years old, and she's driving a car at what looks like super speed, making tight turns, going down wooded streets, and you're going, oh boy, are we in trouble? And then the camera pans back a little bit, and you recognize it's the steering wheel to her car seat. And you pan back the camera a little bit more, you recognize her father is at the wheel. We at times feel as though we are in control, and then we're not in control at all as we become aware of the forces about us, but the reality is Jesus is at the wheel. He has surrounded us. He has taken charge. And when we claim the reality of his nature for us because we are in Christ, we have power that is beyond just my human ability or your human ability. And the reason we need to know that is to be prepared for spiritual battle. We need not only to claim our spiritual advantages, we need to truly recognize our spiritual adversary. He is surely listed here. Did you see it? Verse 11, as God is describing in his word for us, his enemy and ours, he says, put on the whole armor of God that you may be able to stand against the schemes of the devil. We're beginning to learn not just the nature of our Savior's gift and power, but the nature of our adversary. He is incredibly deceitful. He schemes for our hurt. He schemes across centuries. He schemes across our families. He schemes across our land. He schemes across our church. And he is very wise. He's had thousands of years of human experience to discern what motivates us, what makes us tick, and what makes us get ticked off. And he is deceitful. He is more than deceitful. He is inhuman. Did you catch the language of verse 12? It scares us a little bit. We wrestle not against flesh and blood, but against the rulers, against the authorities, against the cosmic powers over this present darkness, against the spiritual forces in the heavenly places. Cosmic powers in this present darkness, as though the apostle is looking at the world in front of him, and he says, it is Satan who has so many powers by demonic forces, by the evil even that's within us, to do things in this present world before us. But he says there is also another parallel universe, as it were. And he talks about spiritual evil in heavenly places. He's talking about the spiritual realm. And to say that Satan is operative in both realms to try to seek our souls as well as our families, as well as the things that are all about us that can put us off of God's path, into danger, into hurt, into bitterness, into unforgiveness, into the darkness that our own souls know so well. And that reality of these two realms being Satan's operative area have to be something that we're aware of. Some of you may have read earlier in the paper this week, somebody simply citing, what if it were not simply true that we are human beings who will eventually get to a spiritual existence? What if we are actually spiritual beings who just have a brief human existence? And to recognize that Satan is operating in both worlds, the material world as well as the spiritual world, to do us damage. And we can minimize that, not really understand the danger that we are in. I have been to that castle in Germany where after the first service, some people told me they had been there too. The castle where Martin Luther translated the Bible into the language of his people. One of the great movements of the Reformation, that God's people were able to do what you now take so for granted, to have the Bible in their own language and being able to read the God's word for themselves. When Luther was doing that, he was at risk for his own life just for translating the Bible into the language of his people. And so he hid in a castle and in a small room began to translate this wonderful work of God. But it was such a powerful step of the gospel that he recognized Satan did not want this to happen. And at some point he so felt the reality and the presence and the power of Satan that he took his inkwell and threw it at the presence of Satan in the room. Now, I have visited that room, and I would imagine it's been repainted many times, but there's still the splotch of the inkwell on the wall. But more silly is the representation of Satan. A little sock monkey hanging from the ceiling with a couple of horns. Were it only so. I mean, we tell our own tales of ghosts and goblins and Hollywood presentations of the spiritual evil, and you must recognize it is all child's play. I have been to Auschwitz, where over 1 million people were murdered, where torture was a daily experience, where medical experiments without anesthetics for women and children were daily existence, to see evil run without check, to see it in all of its horror, and recognize this is what the Bible knows when it says that Satan prowls around like a roaring lion seeking whom he may devour. And we, you know, we play and we dally with things that we think are a little bit evil, that are almost good, and not recognize how wise and deceitful and scheming Satan is to take us off the path of goodness and health for ourselves and for our own families. And the Bible is simply saying with reality here, listen, you need to know your adversary. You are not his match. He will overcome you if you come off of God's path. You do not have the ability to resist him in your humanity. Your choices will not overcome his ways. And the reality of that is so that we will recognize, even as we see Satan, I am not his match, we will have to claim the biblical truth at the very same moment. But he has met his match. I don't just learn the nature of Satan, I learn the nature of his power. He has been overcome.
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8: Even as we see Satan, I am not his match, we will have to claim the biblical truth at the very same moment. But he has met his match. I don't just learn the nature of Satan, I learn the nature of his power. He has been overcome. I'll say it to you again. Remember verse 11 at the end, you may be able to stand against the schemes of the devil when you put on the armor of God. He was crushed at the cross. He has been overcome by those who put their faith in Jesus Christ. We have the armor of Christ about us. And I know at times we look at the evil and we shake and we wonder, can we stand? In my own mind's eye, at times, I think it has to almost be like a warrior on a battlefield. And we see the evil coming at us. And it's so overwhelming. I don't know. My father-in-law talks about it when the Panzer tanks came toward them in the Battle of the Bulge. And they just could hardly imagine the power that was coming against them. How they could possibly stand. How the evil was so great. How the ground shook. And if you can imagine that you're standing before such a force coming at you, and you're seeing through the visor of the armor of God what seems overwhelming, but at the same moment you hear the voice of God saying, stand firm. You have on the armor of God. The evil shall not overwhelm you. Stand firm. But Lord, don't you know I'll lose this job if I do what you're asking? Stand firm. But Lord, don't you know what they've done to me in this marriage? Stand firm. Lord, they will laugh at me and I'll have no place anymore. My reputation will be just smothered. Stand firm. As great as the evil is, as much as the ground may seem to shake, stand firm. You have the armor of the Most High God, the breastplate of the righteousness of Christ, your feet shod with the peace of the gospel. He is with you. He is for you. Everything that Satan is going to throw at you, stand firm. And you will only do that, not only as you recognize the advantages that are yours, the adversary that you face, but you actually rely upon the armor. Do you recognize the armor as it has now been described? You are to anticipate that evil will come. Surely it will. Right? When Paul says in verse 13 that you are to stand firm against the schemes of the devil, why? Because in the evil day, you must stand firm. He's not pretending it won't happen. If Christ was crucified and you follow in his path, the day of evil will come. Do not listen to the voices that say you become a Christian and all troubles go away. The Bible promises if you follow Christ, you will be persecuted. Stand firm. How can you stand firm? Recognize you have fastened on the belt of truth. Yes, this seems overwhelming, but my Lord is risen. You have put on the breastplate of righteousness. Yes, I have all kinds of reasons that God could run away from me, but my pardon is real. He is for me. I have the righteousness of Jesus Christ. That is mine. Yes, it is true that my soul is troubled. I can't even sleep at night. I know it because I'm so troubled by these things, but I have the peace of the reality of God for me, and he's still at the wheel. This will accomplish the purposes God has intended. I am in him. He is for me. I will be at peace. And we know that, we remember that when we recognize all that Christ has done. That is why ultimately we are told to hold up the shield of faith. I love the scholars who tell us what that means, that in this time in Roman warfare, that the shield of faith was a Roman wooden shield in a rectangular form, but on the front of it was either leather or cloth soaked in water, so that when the fiery darts from the enemy came, they would be absorbed by and extinguished by the shield. So Satan shoots at you and say, "You weakling," you say, "Psh, it's been absorbed." "No, I have the power of Christ." "You vile person." "No, it's been absorbed by the righteousness of Christ." "You can't possibly win in this battle." "No, the truth is I shall win because Christ is for me. I put up the shield of faith depending upon the reality of being united to Christ. That is my hope. And Satan tries to crush me with the reality of my weakness and my past and my failings. But I have on the helmet of salvation, he has saved me. My works never saved me. I'm not responsible for surviving this. God is my hope. I have his salvation. And that is what sustains me even in the hardest fight and the darkest hour. That is why I have to depend upon this sword of the Spirit that is the Word of God. I read what the Word of God says is reminding me constantly of what he has done, who I am, what it means to be in him. And not only as I am relying upon that word, but as Paul is calling us here, and pray with supplication, not only for yourself, but for the church and the witness of the gospel. It's almost as though what the apostle is saying is, make the power connection happen. That even as you are speaking to God, you are receiving the word of God, and the connection of power is complete because the word from heaven comes to you even as you speak to heaven, and the power now comes as we receive the word and seek God in prayer. And he says what that will do is remind you of what your armor is, and you will operate in the strength of the Lord. As we come to God, we are not dependent upon who we are, but who he is. And searching the Word and praying to our God reminds us of the deep reality that we need for every circumstance, every discouragement, and every assault of the evil one. And when we have that armor on, not the armor of our strength, but dependence upon His reality, His provision, we shall win. I think of it in terms of a prayer letter from one of my favorite missionary families, Roger and Laura Dye. And the reason I like reading their letters is they don't write like missionaries, they write like real people, you know. The struggles, the discouragements, the hurts. And Laura wrote of just recently a particularly difficult time in her life where she was so discouraged and was in a bedroom weeping and praying and needing God's help. And she wrote later, you know, I don't remember every wrong telephone number call that I have received, but I do remember one. I gently told the older woman at the other end of the line that she had the wrong number. I needed to get back to my weeping. But when I told her she had the wrong number, she said, "That's fine. I'll just talk to you for a while." So gently amused, I sat back down on the edge of the bed to hear this one out. I thought, well, I can always hang up. She began, "I just called to tell you that they who wait upon the Lord will renew their strength. They will mount up with wings as eagles. They will run and not get weary. They will walk and not faint." The words of Isaiah 40. Laura writes, she continued for at least 15 minutes telling me the familiar words of Scripture. She had no idea how desperately I needed God's Word and how much I had been praying for it. After a while, I hung up, said goodbye. My husband said to me, she wrote, "Who was that?" Laura said, "I think it was God." Of course it was. In His way, in His timing, making the connection. As we seek Him and His Word comes to us, it is the power of God to overcome the evil one, our discouragement, our hurts, our difficulties. Satan says he must hate you. The truth about our waste, the righteousness before us, the helmet upon us says, no, He is my God. I am His, and I will stand, and His power shall be mine, because I am in Christ. And that reality is our hope today and tomorrow and forever. May the peace of Christ be yours through the power of the gospel this day.
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12: 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California's progressives are eyeing other people's money. Again, the proposed Billionaire Tax Act would amend the state constitution to impose a one-time 5% tax on residents with a net worth above $1 billion. Supporters say it's just a one-time levy for worthy causes, but experience says one-time rarely means one-time, and the unintended consequences are real. The measure has yet to go before voters, but the threat alone has already pushed almost 40% of California's billionaire wealth out of the state. Gone, along with it, income taxes, sales taxes, property taxes, and the charitable giving those individuals once supported. Wealth is mobile. It goes where it's treated well, and it's not hard to see why. California should remember that before it drives even more of its tax base away.
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14: I'm Shauna on Johnny Erickson Tata Sharing Hope here on Faith Talk Tampa. It's a beautiful day here in Southern California. Oh, Johnny, how are you feeling on this wonderful sunny day?
15: Doing great. And you know what? Coming into the office this morning, I was so blessed. I don't know if you heard them, but as I came through the door, I could hear the birds singing up in the tree. It sounded like they were singing praises to God. It was as though they just could not contain themselves. Sweet, sweet little bird notes. It was beautiful.
14: Oh, my goodness. Yes, Johnny. There's something special in the air this morning. Yep. And, you know, I almost wonder if those birds were singing Psalm 150. Just let everything that has breath praise the Lord.
15: Absolutely.
14: And, you know, every time I think of Psalm 150, I think of my friend Andrew, who I met at family retreat many years ago.
15: Well, you got to tell me about him.
14: Well, I'm happy to, Johnny. Andrew had a very severe case of cerebral palsy. He used a power wheelchair to get around. He really couldn't use his body much. He could talk a little bit, but those who were listening to him had a very hard time understanding him, and I knew that was frustrating for Andrew.
15: Mm.
14: Well, over time, Andrew's disability, it became more and more of a challenge, and he was able to control less and less of his body. But he never let his suffering or his disability get in the way of praising the Lord.
15: Wow.
14: In fact, during talent night at family retreat, Andrew had the chance every time to lead worship. And you know how he would do that?
15: Tell me.
14: Well, all right. You know that little musical instrument, the triangle?
15: Yeah.
14: Okay.
15: I had one of those in elementary school. Little thingy, thingy, thingy thing.
14: Exactly. All right. Well, somebody would hold that up for Andrew, and they would put the wand to the triangle in between the toes of his right foot.
15: Okay, wait a minute. I got to imagine this. So he's in his wheelchair.
14: Yes.
15: And Andrew has his foot up, and somebody puts a little wand in between his toes?
14: You got it. You got it. His right foot was really the only part of his body he had total control over. And so that's where the wand went. And then somebody would hold the triangle nearby, and Andrew would play the musical instrument, the triangle, and lead worship for all of us. You know, we've heard about praising the Lord with our mouths.
15: Yep.
14: But Andrew taught us you can praise the Lord with your toes.

0: and the beautiful way he taught me that there's always a reason to praise the Lord. And I still can't hear or even think about Psalm 150 without picturing Andrew leading worship. You know, Psalm 150 says, praise him for his mighty works. Praise his unequal greatness. Praise him with the blast of the ram's horn. Praise him with the harp. And I think it could even say, praise him with the triangle.
1: I love that. Let everything that has breath praise the Lord. Well, Shauna, do you happen to have a photo of Andrew that we could see?
0: I do, Johnny. I've got a great picture of Andrew, and I'd be so happy to share that with you. And, you know, you make me think of just how important family retreat really is. So, friend, if you're checking us out to see that picture of Andrew, I hope you'll check out the opportunities you might have to serve at family retreat, because who knows, you could hold a triangle for somebody just like Andrew.
1: I love it. And you can find out all the details about how you can serve at family retreat just visiting us at johnnyradio.org.
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4: With SRN News, I'm John Scott. Secretary of State Rubio says he's optimistic about the potential for a resumption of nuclear talks with Iran. That's despite a shaky ceasefire in the war, looking increasingly in doubt. Rubio told lawmakers the Iranians have agreed to negotiate on nuclear points that they had not been willing to address in the past. President Trump making a new appointment to a key intelligence position. The president naming Federal Housing Finance Agency Director Bill Pulte as acting director of national intelligence following Tulsi Gabbard's planned departure. The European Union moving forward with a vast overhaul of its migration policy, aiming to ramp up deportations and ink controversial deals to build detention centers abroad. By greenlighting these return hubs outside the EU, the regulation represents the hardest line on migration. This is SRN News.
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7: What impact will the Iran war have on our economy? It's already having a significant impact. Will the United States blockade of the Straits of Hormuz be one in which it lasts for weeks, months, and seriously impacting the transportation of oil? Will that play a major part? As you look at it, already we find gas prices rising. Gas is just now a little under $4 a gallon. But even more seriously, for the trucking industry, diesel fuel is about $5 a gallon. That means that food costs will continue to rise. That means because trucking costs rise, the rise of household goods will be there continually. Construction costs will go up. And as you look around us today, we find some very troubling signs in the economy. There is a prominent economic magazine in the United States called The Insider. And recently, The Insider ran an article that was titled, The U.S. Economy, Seven Deadly Signs. And this sentence caught my attention. Parts of the America's economy are already in deep trouble, and the weakness could drag the whole country into a recession. Now, here's another very serious economic problem. And it's this. Our national debt in the United States is $39.1 trillion. That's trillion with a T. That translates into

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4: With SRN News, I'm John Scott. Secretary of State Marco Rubio says he's optimistic about the potential for a resumption of nuclear talks with Iran. That's despite a shaky ceasefire and the war looking increasingly in doubt. Meanwhile, Iran's central bank says inflation has reached a record high in that country.
5: Year-on-year inflation in Iran reached a level in May unseen since World War II, underlining the economic pain average Iranians face as the Islamic Republic worries about the war with Israel and the U.S. restarting. A report Monday by Iran's central bank represents the first official acknowledgement of what Iranians shopping, paying for a taxi, or visiting a medical clinic already know. The riel currency is battered by the war and uncertainty around it resuming. Meanwhile, long-time problems of economic management and government corruption also appear to be dragging down Iran's oil-backed economy as it remains under a U.S. naval blockade. Economic pressure in the past has sparked nationwide protests. I'm Charles Deledesma.
4: A curfew in place outside Delaney Hall, a federal ICE detention center in Newark, New Jersey, where at least 40 protesters have been arrested over the last 10 days. Correspondent Laura Winters reports many of these folks are not from the Garden State.
6: New revelations about who is actually demonstrating outside the federal facility where some extremely violent criminal illegal aliens are being held. The Department of Homeland Security says some of the anti-ICE protesters on scene causing chaos in Newark, New Jersey, have come all the way across the country from Portland, Oregon. 21 protesters arrested last week after video shows them assaulting federal officers, and at least another 20 people arrested Sunday. Laura Winters reporting.
4: President Trump names Bill Pulte as acting director of national intelligence following Tulsi Gabbard's planned departure at the end of the month. This is SRN News. A Major League Baseball team fires an employee for discrimination.
7: The Washington Nationals have fired Director of Community Relations Sean Hudson after he revealed in a video interview that he had a vendetta against Trevor Williams. The pitcher is a devout Catholic and has criticized drag queens on social media. Hudson told the O'Keefe Media Group that because he disagrees with Williams' views, he makes sure to exclude the pitcher from team community events and from the Nationals' social media channels. Michael Harrington reported.
4: The new patriarch of the Chaldean Church, one of the most important churches in the Middle East, has assumed his duties in Baghdad. Polis III previously served as the Archbishop of the northern Iraqi city of Mosul. His inauguration comes at a time when the number of Christians in Iraq has been dropping since 2003. And that was when the U.S.-led invasion toppled Saddam Hussein, followed by the rise of ISIS. This is SRN News. U.S. scaling back embassies and consulates in Africa.
8: The almost 50 U.S. embassies and consulates that are processing visa applications will be reduced to 20 hubs in the coming weeks. The move continues efforts by the Trump administration to restrict both immigrant and non-immigrant visas and to clamp down on those who travel on temporary visas but then overstay them. The administration has also scaled back on personnel at embassies and consulates around the world. I'm Lisa Dwyer.
4: Volunteers supporting Congo's Ebola outbreak response with cooked meals and a program assisted by the UN Food Agency. Their contributions could become one of the critical supports for the region as it grapples with a rapidly spreading rare species of Ebola confirmed in eastern Congo back in May. There have been 48 deaths so far. More details at srnnews.com.
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0: afternoon. I'm Bill Bunkley, and this is The Briefing here on Salem Radio, Central Florida, broadcasting from our studios here in Tampa. Welcome one, welcome all, especially if you are tuning in for the first time. For the next 2 hours, we've got some important topics to talk about, and we will be doing that from a Christian worldview and a conservative worldview, both of which I attest to. And we'll have an opportunity to discuss, and more importantly, our studio line is open, and I have a toll-free number that is good all across America. So if you would like to join the conversation this afternoon, that number is 877-943-9673, 877-943-9673. Well, in lightning fashion, the Florida legislature just moments ago has voted to put a Florida property tax reduction issue on the November 2026 midterm election ballot. It just happened a few moments ago, and so that's going to be our number one topic this afternoon, because if you have a homestead property, and you've had that homestead property, I think, for 5 years, you're going to be able to experience a reduction in your taxes, but not as good as it was a couple of days ago. Let me explain. After about a year and a half of our governor, Republican Ron DeSantis, talking about he wanted to have a property tax reduction here in the state of Florida, it wasn't until just a couple of days ago, over the weekend, that a plan to actually do that, that now we know had acceptance by the Speaker of the Florida House, in general terms, agreement by the President of the Florida Senate, in general terms, and with Governor DeSantis. And so a special session was called yesterday. Now, this is interesting because, you know, if you tuned in from January to March, I reported a lot, and I gave you extended commentary on what was happening during the 60-day regular session. In Florida, the Florida Constitution calls for the legislature to meet, and the only thing that they are tasked by the Florida Constitution is to pass a budget. They did not get that done in the regular session. They also did not get a property tax reduction proposal to go to the Florida voters. They didn't get that done either. And in fact, just a few days ago, they finally agreed on a budget, both the Florida House and Senate. It will be sent to the governor. He has to sign that by July the 1st, so we got a little less than 30 days for that to happen. And yes, he has a veto pen. Now, let's talk about a dynamic that affected the bill that passed out of the Florida legislature just moments ago. It is a proposed constitutional amendment, a proposed Florida constitution amendment to our, we have a constitution here in Florida, and it is to amend the Florida property tax calculation. Now, that along with the veto, I think it's good to just remind you of something. And that is that Governor DeSantis is going to be vetoing things in the agreed upon budget between the Florida Senate and the Florida House. He will veto it, and the Republicans will decide if they want to override his vetoes, or a particular veto or two. He has a line item veto. He can veto line 1246. He can veto line 1540, but it's a line item. And once he vetoes it, if the legislature wants to get everybody back up in Tallahassee, which means 140 members of the Florida House, 40 members of the Florida Senate, plus probably at least a staff person for each. Some of them might not come up as far as the House members. And they could convene if there is something that they would like to try to override the governor's veto. Now, remember that the Florida House and the Florida Senate, they have this supermajority. A supermajority. The Democrats in the Florida House and Senate have a superminority. A superminority. What that means is there's so few Democrats that have been elected to the Florida House and the Florida Senate, it is dominated by members of the Republican Party. And that domination is so large that effectively the Democrats had no say whatsoever about how this Florida property tax reduction proposed legislation, they really had no say in the matter. Now, they had a chance to speak up. Most of them are against it, and I'm going to explain because of the impact on local governments, and that's part of our discussion this afternoon as I unpack this for you. But they had no say. So it's apparent and evident now that behind the scenes, since we saw a governor and we saw a speaker of the Florida House who just absolutely did not and do not get along. And in fact, the vitriol between the two of them has been very, very evident. But it is apparent now that through whatever back channeling that was going on, that the Florida House Speaker, Daniel Perez, and the Senate President, Albritton, and the governor had been discussing this Florida property tax reduction and had come to general terms of agreement before the gavel came down on Monday, which was yesterday, to gavel in the Florida legislature. Now, yesterday, kind of seeing it was going fast, but I reminded you yesterday that if necessary, they really had all the way up to late July or August to get it done and get it on the ballot. But as we see today, that certainly was not necessary. Now, the Republicans, there were some Republicans that in order to get their vote and to move this on, they wanted to tweak the bill. And the bill was tweaked. The original bill called for a primary residential homestead exemption. And right now, that homestead exemption is worth $50,000 of assessed value. Now, remember that assessed value and the value of your property is two very different numbers. Your assessment is far less than what you could sell your house for. So whatever that assessment is, let's say that your assessment was $200,000. Right now, you paid taxes in 2026 on $150,000 of assessed value, because that's the existing homestead exemption. Next year, if this is approved by the voters, because I want you to know that even though the House and Senate passed this, it's going to be on the November ballot. And 60% of Florida voters have to say yes to reducing property taxes for this to take effect. But in the current bill, it's $150,000 for next year. Originally, Governor DeSantis had proposed $200,000. That would be the new residential homestead exemption. In my example, if you had a $200,000 house and the original language of yesterday, which was amended late in the day yesterday and adopted today, if you had a $200,000 assessment, you would pay no property taxes for 2027. Now, it was amended because there is some concern about all the local governments, city and county governments, not being able to meet their budgets. So it was amended that next year it's going to go to $150,000. And then for 2028, the homestead exemption will be $250,000. So what you might do is go and look at your tax bill. If you are in your particular county, look up the county property appraiser's office, see what your assessed value is, and then you can see the amounts of your value that's not going to be taxed. Now, there's more to this in a moment. 877-943-9673. If you have a question or a comment.
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4: It's treated well, and it's not hard to see why. 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

0: We're back. I'm Bill Bunkley. This is The Briefing here on Salem Radio. Our studio line is open for you if you want to join the conversation at 877-943-9673. I'm working through a brief right now on what you're going to be voting on in November, or actually before that, if you early vote or you vote by mail. Just a little while ago, very much fast-tracked. I mean, in 2 days, this saw final passage in the House of Representatives. It was amended from giving a homestead exemption next year of $200,000 to amend it down to $150,000. That will lessen the impact next year on local city and county budgets and revenue that they would have expected from the property taxation. And then in 2028, it's going to go up to $250,000. So in a couple of years, if the voters, now keep in mind that this is not something that the governor can authorize. What they've done is they have passed it, and it's going to be on the midterm election ballot in November. And like any other proposals, it has to pass by 60%. 60% in one vote. Now, the language that also got put in, now, in addition to the fact that your $50,000 exemption is going to go to $150,000 next year, and if you have a $50,000 exemption, you know, today in 2028, it's going to go to $250,000. That means when you look at your assessed value and you're going to be able to exclude $250,000 of that value, you will be seeing a significant decrease in your property taxes. Now, understand that property taxes and school board taxes that are taxed on your property, they are a major source of funding for your county commission, for your law enforcement agencies, be it a city agency or a county sheriff's agency, and for the school board and for running of the schools. So I can tell you that whatever your school board levy is, if you're in Hillsboro, Pinellas, Polk, Pasco, Sarasota, Manatee, Citrus, Hernando, whatever, what was amended is that your school levies are going to stay the same. So when you look and see what portion of your property taxes is going to fund our public schools, that has been excluded with the amendment that got on the bill last night, along with the reduction in the homestead exemption for next year. Now, if you have a rental property, or if you have a second home, or a commercial property, you know that you cannot take advantage of a homestead exemption because it's not your primary residence. Now, right now, there is a cap. On the properties I just mentioned, the tax revenues are capped at a max increase of 10%. If the Florida voters approve this proposal, it will also lower the cap on rental properties, second homes, commercial properties. It will drop the annual increase from 10% down to 5% a year. So there is tax relief there as well. Now, something that's very important, and I'm going to talk a little bit about the city and the county side in just a moment. What's important is that the legislature also mandated. So I'm just going to pull a figure. Let's say you're paying $3,000 in property taxes for your homesteaded property. And I did not do any calculations. I'm just using this as an example. Let's say your property tax went from $3,000 down to $500. $3,000 down to $500. So you're going to save a lot of money. But that's $2,500 that the city and the county is not going to be collecting. What the legislature also did was it mandated that whatever the remaining property tax revenues, and in this case, you know, you're still going to pay $500 and you're going to pay that to the county, the city, whatever, that the remaining property tax that you're paying, now listen closely now, it has to be used exclusively for core public safety. Now, let me define that. Core public safety includes your fire department, your sheriff's department, your city police department, your sheriff's department, your fire department, EMS, emergency medical services, public infrastructure, like the repairing of roads, potholes, and old cast iron pipes that are in some of the older cities, education, and natural resources, including flood control protections. So in this, they're also putting strict restrictions on what a county commission or a city council can tax you on if this is approved by the voters. And again, I repeat, it has to be voted by a 60% margin plus one vote. Now, let me give you an example. I have not run these figures, but the mayor of the city of Tampa, Jane Castor, has said that if this bill were to go through, and I think she claimed, and I don't doubt her, it's just that I didn't have a chance to really put eyes to be specifically sure. But what I believe she said was, if you're a resident in the city of Tampa, and the total amount of revenue that the city of Tampa is collecting for all their share of property taxes, I believe what she said, that the city of Tampa budget for the city police department, the city of Tampa fire department, and the city of Tampa EMS emergency medical services, I think she said that the budget for those three entities alone is actually more than all the property taxes they collect. Now, let that just sort of settle in for a minute. So if right now all the property taxes in Tampa that go to the city of Tampa are not enough to even cover the city police department, the fire department, the EMS, that means they look to other sources for the balance of those very essential public needs, what I said was the core public safety. So she's already sounding the alarm about the severe impact this is going to have on her city. The other part of this is, and I think there's going to be a sort of a fund, a side fund. The very small cities in Florida, I'm talking about rural Florida, the counties, we have 67 counties, many counties do not have a large city. They have cities, but they're small. And a lot of them are rural, which means there's limited taxes being assessed and collected. There's also the discussions about how they are going to be impacted. So I can say this, that one thing for sure, that the airwaves, probably here, well, both here and television and cable, you're going to see a lot of back and forth trying to persuade the voters to either vote yes on the property tax reductions or to vote no. And I would expect you would hear some ads from police and fire, don't do this because it's going to affect the response time of police coming to your houses or the fire trucks coming to get you or fighting the fires or giving you EMS. So just look forward to this coming in the future. All right. Teen Takeovers in Clearwater. That's next to the Bill Bunkley Show. I'll be right back.
1: With SRN News, I'm John Scott. Israeli drone strikes in southern Lebanon have killed 8 people. It comes a day after President Trump said Israel and Hezbollah agreed to reduce fighting. Another round of ceasefire talks between Israel and Lebanon began today in Washington. Hezbollah continues launching projectiles and drones toward Israeli soldiers and civilians. Voting today in California, 2 of the biggest races at stake are who will be the eventual mayor of Los Angeles and governor of the state. President Trump has tapped Bill Pulte, head of the Federal Housing Finance Agency, to be the acting director of national intelligence, replacing Tulsi.
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Welcome back, Bill Bunkley, with a briefing on this second day of June in the year of our Lord 2026. Again, our studio line is open at 877-943-9673. If you have a question about our last brief that had to do with the just passed proposal of the Florida legislature in Tallahassee, where a Florida property tax reduction resolution is going to be an amendment to the Florida Constitution that will be on the ballot for voters to decide in November, to where they have to vote in the affirmative by more than 60%. That's 60% plus one vote. If you got any questions on that, you can still give me a call. Or your thoughts. Do you support a Florida property tax reduction? Or do you oppose a property tax reduction? And I'd like to hear your thoughts either way. If you'd like to give me a call at 877-943-9673. That's our studio line, 877-943-9673. But for now, we're going to move on to brief number two this afternoon. We're going to keep it right here in Florida, even though these are happening around the country. It happened in Polk County a few days ago. And just recently, it happened a couple of days ago, Sunday, in Clearwater Beach, Florida. What I'm talking about is the violent takeovers by absolute out-of-control teenagers. Now, if you live in Polk County, you're probably aware already that there was a Polk County incident. And your sheriff very quickly took to his page on YouTube and made it abundantly clear that the next time that issue happens in Polk County, there's going to be zero tolerance and there's going to be arrests.

of which I asked the question, parents, or I asked the question of everyone, look what our community standards have slouched to. Each one of these kids, and I watched some of the footage from the teen takeover that was posted up on social media. Let me explain. A teen takeover, a social media meetup. What happened is these kids on TikTok or wherever they're at, TikTok has caused people and kids to lose their lives. The absolutely, at times, dangerous, ridiculous things, the challenges that are put on some of these social media platforms, and our Attorney General in the state of Florida is going after ChatGPT, Sam Altman, who owns that. It's a private company. And he announced that the state of Florida is suing them for some of this content. But the fact is, I sit and I watch these teens who have absolutely gone crazy. Teenagers that I've got to believe some of these teenagers are out on the streets and they're meeting up with some of these teen takeovers. And I believe that some of them are from very good homes with a loving mother and a loving father. Now, obviously, on the other side of the spectrum, there are teens that are participating that have had no real solid parental direction. And quite frankly, some of them, their parents have more issues than they do. And I also get it. A lot of single parent households, moms trying to hold it together. But the bottom line is, I stand with Sheriff Grady Judd with zero enforcement. Because what we're seeing in America is exactly what happened to the Romans, to the Greeks. And that is, America is falling, but it's not falling from without. It's falling from within. And when you have such a monumental failure of families on a grand scale, and because of the invasion to all of our homes with social media, we know that youngsters, when they're young, for boys, it really takes a young man to get to age 25 before he's ready to really understand maturity. For young ladies, it's considerably younger than that. But, you know, a few years ago, and in some of the areas where there's no bail, there's no accountability, I mean, we've seen these groups of not just teenagers, people, they will all gather, and then they'll break into retail establishments and absolutely clean them out. So much so now
that when you go to some drugstores, when I'm traveling and I go somewhere where it's an area with very liberal leadership, you can't even get an aspirin without trying to find a clerk with a key to open up the lock to slide the clear panel so you can buy something, because they're getting so overrun with retail theft. It's ridiculous. And now, if you've traveled, you know, if you go to some of these areas, Los Angeles or whatnot, you've got a high-end store with high-end merchandise. I mean, they've got security guards, and they are security guards who are in uniform, and usually there's at least a couple. What have we done to our country? What have we been so self-absorbed, worrying about our next Facebook post? And I'm not against Facebook. I post on Facebook, but I don't post every day telling you, hey, by the way, what kind of toothpaste should I use? And so every day, all I'm doing is trying to increase my score or whatnot for social engagement. I get that. But while we have been so inward and narcissistic, and especially what's happening to our kids and our grandkids, and think about the next generation or two, because the scriptures tell us how quick it only takes a generation or two to lose it all. And I understand for many of you, or no, I won't say that, for some of you, you know your kids are just out of control. You know your grandkids are out of control. And you're just at a loss on what to do. I understand that. But I also want to point out the fact that I wish, and maybe there was, I wish, and I didn't know that there was a statement but you know, somebody got shot in Clearwater. Now, we did hear from Clearwater Deputy Police Chief Michael Walek, Walek. And he issued a strict warning on local news platforms, stating that future disruption attempts will result in immediate jail time. But the reason I wanted to talk about this afternoon is that for all of the other jurisdictions in the sound of my voice, and I think if you listen to this program, you know that I have the highest regard for our first responders, our members of law enforcement, our members of fire rescue, our members of EMS, you name it. But I think there's plenty of other communities, having seen what happened in Polk County, and a strong response from the sheriff, and what we saw in Clearwater, where there was a zero tolerance warning issued by the Deputy Police Chief Michael Walek. What I'd like to see is all 67 sheriffs come out and have a proactive press conference, especially since we are in the beginning of the summer vacation. I mean, we're in the beginning where
The kids are out of school. They're looking for something to do. That's perfectly normal, perfectly understood. But then as they got that device that seems to be implanted on their hand, and these are young kids, and next thing they get a text or so, hey, we got this big thing happening. Going to be a big fight at so-and-so and so-and-so. Well, whether they're going there to fight or to see what's happening, but I just think that in each individual community, that police chiefs and sheriffs should be having a similar press conference as Sheriff Grady Judd, as well as the Clearwater Deputy Police Chief, and make it real clear, mom and dad, this is not New York, this is not Chicago, this is not LA, this is Florida, and we are a law and order state, and we're telling you on the front end, there will be zero tolerance. And the last thing, who knows, when I looked at all these kids, who knows who's packing? In my word, this one broke out right there at Pier 60. Hundreds of teenagers swarmed to Clearwater from all over the place, all over the area. Hillsborough County, Polk County, for a pre-planned social media flash gathering. A flash gathering. I want to tell you, folks, if you've been too busy to pay attention, a 16-year-old shot a 17-year-old boy multiple times. 16 to 17. Now, the victim has survived. Fortunately, they're not life-threatening injuries, but that's beside the point. I mean, parents, grandparents, you need to have a discussion with your teenagers. You head out to one of these flash events, and you can very well be a bystander. And when the shots rang out, you could be a victim. You could be hit. And I don't know if you've seen the ones where they have this flash deal, and the next day, I think I saw this in California, they got kids in these cars doing donuts, burning rubber in a circle. And then there's all these teenagers all lined up around the car that's making the donuts. And this is a teenager driving, usually. And it's just asking for an accident for the car to get out of control and slam into the kids. So the second part of what I'm saying today is it is up to the parents and the grandparents, whoever's helping to raise these teenagers in Florida, our kids. Man, I hope you're having some conversations. It's one thing if you're having conversations and you're not trying to be your kid's best friend, but you're trying to be a responsible parent. Man, if you're having these responsible conversations, they go out and something happens, well, that's one thing. But if you've been so busy to not pay attention, well, he's out with some friends. Well, she's out with her girlfriends. What's wrong with asking a few more questions? Who are your friends? Where do you know them from? Where are you going? Who's driving? When are you going to be back?
So these takeover groups, I hope that here in the state of Florida, I hope that some of the intelligence units of the sheriff's departments, as well as the police departments, I hope that they will begin to infiltrate. And by the way, if you learn that there is a teen meetup or something like this, if your youngster tells you that, or you overhear a conversation, you don't have to call 911, but you can call the district office and say, hey, I don't know if it's true or not. I just want to pass it on to you. You know, tonight at 9 o'clock, I hear something may be planned for yada, yada, yada. Tell law enforcement. Because it may not be your kid you're saving, it may be somebody else. And I want to give a shout out because there was a similar takeover group that was dismantled by law enforcement, both in downtown Tampa, Orlando, while a subsequent meetup in nearby Wesley Chapel was thwarted by Pasco County deputies. Thank you, law enforcement. What do you think? 877-943-9673. I'll be right back.

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0: We're back. I'm Bill Bunkley. To get our phone lines are open at 877-943-9673. Let me ask you a question. You are a patriotic American. You're an author. You're a humorist, an artist, a conservationist, which is different than an environmentalist, by the way, an aspiring screenwriter. You're a former radio broadcast personality and a proud veteran of the United States Navy for about 20 years. And when you separated from the Navy, you attained the rank of a lieutenant commander. And you honorably served the United States of America for 2 decades. And oh, by the way, you are a member of the Navy's intelligence community. On top of that, you're a Christian. You're a walk-to-walk Christian. And you're living in a beautiful place of Virginia. You're actually living on a farm your family has held for decades and decades and decades in the Shenandoah Valley of Virginia. And the next thing you know, you're asleep. And helter-skelter happens because in just a moment, a pre-dawn raid by SWAT members, as well as armor-clad members of the FBI, burst into your home in that pre-dawn invasion with orders for a violent apprehension. And just because you showed up at the January 6th protests in Washington, D.C., you were labeled a domestic terrorist. Well, you don't want to miss next hour because the bottom of the hour, going to be talking about a very troubling book. The name of the book is The Mouths of the Wicked. A true January 6th story of corruption, persecution, survival, and victory. And Lieutenant Colonel retired Thomas E. Caldwell is going to be with me. And what he and his wife Sharon went through on that small family farm that he grew up on in Virginia's Shenandoah Valley. We're going to tell you one of the stories. And a book that I'm recommending this afternoon because people need to know. People need to know. Well, we're going to wrap up hour number one in just a moment. And again, I want to tell you how much I appreciate the honor of being with you each and every afternoon. So we're going to take a break. We've got another hour on tap with some of the important topics of the day. And I invite you to stay tuned. And remember, you can always give me a call on our studio line at 877-943-9673. I'm Bill Bunkley. This is The Briefing here in Central Florida. Be right back. You are whole.
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4: With SRN News, I'm John Scott. Testifying before the Senate Foreign Relations Committee, Secretary of State Marco Rubio says there's some progress in talks with Iran.
5: For the first time, certainly in my memory, they have agreed to negotiate aspects of their nuclear program that just a month ago, just a year ago, they were refusing to even mention, much less enter into discussions about. That is not a guarantee that ultimately will lead to a deal that's acceptable to the Senate or acceptable to the American people. But we will be able to engage them in a process to truly test the proposition of how far they're willing to go.
4: Secretary of State Rubio testifying on Capitol Hill. Israeli drone strikes on southern Lebanon have killed 11 people. Hezbollah, which is backed by Iran, launched dozens of projectiles and drones toward Israeli soldiers in southern Lebanon and Israeli cities and towns in recent days as Israel's airstrikes killed dozens. Another round of talks between Israel and Lebanon today in Washington. Kenya's president defending the plan for a U.S. Ebola quarantine center in his country.
6: On Monday, Kenya's president defended the establishment of an Ebola quarantine facility by the U.S., a move that led to protests despite a court order blocking the ban. William Ruto said the U.S. had a long-standing partnership with Kenya on health matters and that the quarantine facility at Laikipia Air Base was one of 24 such facilities that had been established in the event of an Ebola outbreak in the country. Some Kenyans had opposed the news of the new facility after the U.S. said last week that no American Ebola patient would be allowed to return home and that patients would instead be quarantined in Kenya. The U.S. intends to commit $13 million to the partnership with Kenya. I'm Charles Dillard-Esma.
4: U.S. job openings jumped in April. The Labor Department reported U.S. employers posted 7.6 million job vacancies in April, up from 6.9 million in March. This is SRN News. China demolishes a church.
7: The congregation of the Yazhong Church has no building anymore. Chinese authorities evicted members and then brought in heavy equipment to flatten the structure in the country's mountainous southern region. China Aid reports that the action was taken because the congregation refused to display the Chinese flag inside the sanctuary. The ruling Communist Party is in the midst of another nationwide crackdown on Christians. Michael Harrington reporting.
4: Lawmakers in Ghana have passed a bill that would impose prison terms of up to 10 years for people who promote LGBT activities, reviving legislation that has long been promoted by religious groups in the West African country. That legislation, which is expected to be signed into law by President John Mahama, it would also impose prison terms of 3 years for people who engage in LGBT acts. This is SRN News. Five American cruise ship passengers exposed to hantavirus leaving a Nebraska quarantine facility. They arrived in Nebraska 3 weeks ago following that deadly hantavirus outbreak that killed three on a South Atlantic cruise. That virus usually spreads through rodent droppings. AI helping a musician with Parkinson's.
8: Artificial intelligence is helping a London-based singer-songwriter continue writing and recording music after Parkinson's disease largely took away his ability to play guitar. Samuel Smith relied on AI-powered song generators to create the demos for one track on his new album, The Art of Letting Go. He says the apps allowed him to convey his vision to the session musicians who recorded the song after his guitar skills deteriorated. The technology has divided the music industry and produced copyright infringement lawsuits. Keith Peters reporting.
4: More details at srnnews.com.
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welcome to this edition of the Bill Bunkley Show. It is the second day of June in the year of our Lord, 2026. I am so delighted that you are with us. We've got another hour of The Brief this afternoon, and you can give us a call. We're in our Tampa studios, as we usually are. And if you'd like to join either any of the conversations today, that number is 877-943-9673. That's 877-943-9673. Well, programming alert. Coming up at the bottom of the hour, you are going to hear one horrific story about a 20-year Navy veteran, in fact, a lieutenant commander, whose only offense he did was to be at the wrong place at the wrong time in our nation's capital on January the 6th. And next thing you know, in the pre-dawn hours, both the SWAT team and the FBI, all, you know what they look like. They're all in their combat gear, stormed his house with a violent arrest. And you're not going to believe what follows. And that's the story of retired Lieutenant Commander Thomas E. Caldwell. And he's written the book, The Mouths of the Wicked, a true January 6th story of corruption, persecution, survival, and then, praise the Lord, victory. By the way, a man and his wife Sharon, who are practicing Christians. We're going to talk about his book at the bottom of the hour. Want you to stay tuned for that. Well, it's time to have our annual discussion about you being prepared for a hurricane or a strong tropical storm. And the next few moments are going to be important whether you're a veteran Floridian like I am. I've lived here all of my life. There's not been a single hurricane or no-name story that have come through the Tampa Bay area that I was not here to experience. Or whether you've just moved here from somewhere else, I think many of you understand, especially if you're on the barrier islands, Pinellas County, Sarasota, Manatee, all the way up to the Big Bend area. You know, if you live and have a beautiful waterfront property on the shores of the Gulf of America, or you live on the barrier islands where you have to deal not just with wind, but with storm surge, the back-to-back hurricanes we had a couple of years ago, if you've been here to experience this, you get it. But you may forget. And every year, I like to remind you and talk about some essentials about being prepared. Also remind you that when we have a storm hitting our area, I provided, along with my colleagues, but we provided live hurricane coverage. So at the point where you're watching TV and your TV goes out, you're watching your cable and the cable goes out and you don't have electricity, and hopefully you'll have one of those AM transistor radios, we, along with the other entities, are going to help you get through the storm. But let's start off with a couple of obvious things. Number one, you need to know, and some of the maps have been updated, you need to know what flood zone you are in. Now, you need to know because you just kind of got to have a starting point. That doesn't mean that in your flood area, because remember, there's always discussions about a 100-year flood, but it doesn't mean that you get the right hurricane with the right intensity
coming at the right angle. And I'm going to tell you that all over Tampa Bay, all over Sarasota Bay, there in Bradenton, you get storms coming in at the right angle, you're going to have huge, huge tidal surges. And the bottom line is, if you are in one of those areas, you know, a couple times, maybe three times a year, it would be wise, if you are in one of those areas and you're not on a two-story, three-story modern home where they basically have sunk steel pilings into the beach sand, and any kind of, 13, 14, 15 foot, surge, you can survive because you built a very secure house that it's your garage that's going to get flooded out and not your house. And I know everything that's being rebuilt, we were over on the Pinellas beaches for Memorial Day. We took a drive up and down and looked at all the new construction, particularly on the Gulf side. But everybody who's not in those residences particularly, you need to consider where you're at, what's your floodplain, and then what is your plan? Where are you going to drive? How far are you going to drive? What hotel are you going to make advance reservations at? Because if we have a mass evacuation, I always suggest to people, sometimes you don't have to go all the way up to Georgia or go all the way over to Panama City. You just need to get inland. But keep in mind that the closer you are, but out of harm's way, those hotels will fill up. So the main thing is to have a plan. Know when you're going to decide to go, and know at what point before the storm's here, if you're going to decide what's your preferred hotel and where would you like to stay. Now, obviously, if you don't have the means to do that, there are shelters that you can go to, but that would be the first thing. Now, the second thing is, the Florida Division of Emergency Management recommends that you have at least 7 days, one full week worth of supplies on hand. Again, if you were on the barrier islands a couple of years ago, even though Governor DeSantis did an absolute yeoman's job of getting services back up, you know that you could be easily a week on your own, maybe 2 weeks. Now, I kind of shade that a little bit more to the high side for those, for instance, here on Tampa Bay, Sarasota Bay, on the intercoastal whatnot. I mean, it's good to have maybe 10 days, 2 weeks of supplies. And if you have the resources, it's pretty good to, buy one of those emergency meals and have them in a position that sometimes you can get 14 days or whatever. And so let's talk about some of those supplies that you need to have for a week or 10 days. You need to, first of all, have waterproof or plastic bins or 5-gallon buckets with tight-fitting lids so they stay dry and portable. Now, the rule of thumb is 1 gallon of water per person per day. And if you have pets, make sure that you're planning for extra water for your pets. Now, one thing you can do if you have a bathtub, maybe you can store up to maybe 100 gallons of water in that, or something called a water bob, which is a bladder of emergency water to use to flush and wash, not to drink. But remember that if your toilet goes out, if you've got a bathtub full of water,
You can scoop that out with a pot, fill up your toilet, and still be able to get rid of your waste. You got to make sure that your food is non-perishable. You always want to have a lot of high-protein items, that don't require any cooking or refrigeration. I'm thinking about tuna fish, peanut butter, granola bars, canned meats. And by the way, everybody has an electric can opener. Make sure, like, if you go camping, you know, you have a non-electric can opener. You got to make sure you have one of those. And check your first aid kit. And make sure you have all of your prescription medications and your list of your prescription medications. And for those, you need a 2-week buffer. And again, good to make sure you have a hand sanitizer, plenty of disinfectant wipes, and some of those big heavy-duty trash bags. When we come back, I want to talk about some of the power issues, the lighting issues, and communication. And again, our phone lines are open at 877-943-9673. That's 877-943-9673. I'm Bill Bunkley with The Briefing. We'll be right back.

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2: Well, we're back. Phone lines are open at 877-943-9673. And we're talking about getting ready for a hurricane. But again, you don't want to miss my interview coming up at the bottom of the hour with Lieutenant Commander retired Thomas Caldwell. The guy was at the January 6th rally. Next thing you know, in the middle of the night, he had SWAT teams and FBI all in the gear that, you know, with the helmets, the vests, and everything, came to arrest him. Thought he was a threat to the country. Wait till you find out what happened next. And that's from a book that he's just written, The Mouths of the Wicked, a true January 6th story of corruption, persecution, survival, and victory. That's coming up at the bottom of the hour. Well, let's talk a little bit more about getting ready for a hurricane here in Florida. Now, the next thing I want to talk about is what happens when the power goes out. You still have to stay informed. First of all, tune in right here to Faith Talk or The Answer, and we will be, unless we have to evacuate ourselves and we have some backups, But we have been on the air for all of the storms in my 20-year tenure, so you have a resource here. But in addition to that, make sure you have flashlights. Don't depend only on your phone. Make sure you got headlamps. Make sure you can maybe have some of those battery-powered lanterns. And they tell you, hey, avoid the candles because candles can cause a fire hazard. Now, I'm big on this one, a battery-operated radio or a hand-cranked, they've got them, this NOAA weather radio, so you can receive emergency broadcasts when the cell towers fail. And make sure you get some of those big packs. I get all my batteries at Sam's Club. And whether you go to a place like Sam or Costco's, I promote both because I will tell you, don't get the brand name batteries. 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They have a multi-pack of fresh batteries. And by the way, make sure they match your flashlights and your radios. And as the storm's coming in, make sure on the front end that your phones are fully charged and that you're ready to go. And by the way, if you buy one of those portable gas generators, make sure you have fresh fuel. And if you've used it for a few years, fresh fuel and crank it up ahead of time. And never, ever, ever put it on the garage, in the garage. Never put it on your front porch. Never put it on your back porch. Never put it on your lanai. Keep it well away from all doors and windows. And if you got a way to secure it outside the house, that would be best. Now, you got a storm coming in. The next thing is, hey, take a walk around your yard. And by the way, it doesn't have to be a hurricane. It could be a strong tropical storm or a no-name storm. If you got patio furniture, bring it in. Oftentimes, I'll toss our patio furniture around the pool. I'll just put it into the pool. But if you've got, you know, your potted plants, if you've got chimes hanging up or plants hanging up anywhere, decorations, all of those, including garbage cans. Get them in the garage. Get them indoors. The last thing you want is something out of your yard picking up and flying, maybe breaking out a window in your neighbor's house, maybe where somebody's in that room. And the last thing you want to do is for that to happen to you, your house, or somebody else's house. And, you know, just check all your windows and shutters. Now, if you're going to put up the plywood, I'd put it up, or if you've never put it up before, what you want to do is you want to plan it out, number the plywood. That's what we do here. We have numbered panels and we have pre-drilled holes. And, so what we do is, our team goes out, put them up. The holes are there. We use the anchoring hardware to do it. And, by the way, right now, the official word is don't go out and tape your windows. They're saying it's just a myth that taping your windows does not prevent glass from breaking and creates larger, more dangerous shards. And then how about your car? I can tell you I always, about 2-3 days out before it's a rush, I will go and fill up both of our cars with gas. Now, I will tell you throughout the summer, and I know gas is expensive. Many of you can't afford to do this, but I'd keep your car at least half a tank. Because if it's half a tank and something happens quickly, and maybe there's gas rationing or something, that if you already have a half a tank, if you're not allowed to fill it up completely, whatever you're allowed to fill up will give you that much more of a cushion. And remember that a gas station, like a convenience store, if the power goes out and they don't have a generator, you're not going to be able to pump gas. So what you might do is you're kind of cruising around. If you can kind of figure out which gas stations next to you have a standalone generator that kicks in, those are going to be the stations that are going to be able to pump gas if your area has the power turned off. Now, if you have a pool, go ahead and just turn off the pump. And, you know, if you have one of the portable pools, you might want to disconnect the pump, bring it indoors, wrap it up in plastic. And by the way, if you have an outdoor, you know, the kind of the round pools you can buy at Walmart, Target, whatever, you might want to drain that pool down halfway, but don't drain it down all the way, because the next thing you know, that thing's going to be picked up by the winds and you'll find it somewhere down the street. And so I can tell you that also heavy rains, if you have a regular a gunite pool, heavy rains can actually cause the pool shell in some areas to pop up out of the ground. And to make sure that you have about $200 to $500 in cash, and by the way, don't have three $100 bills, go and get you ones, fives, and tens. So you've got a lot of small money. Have a document container that's waterproof that has your homeowner's flood insurance, your vehicle titles, your property deeds, health insurance cards, medical records, your wills, all of that. And if you can take a picture and put those on some digital backups, that's good as well. And so those are just some tips as you get ready. I know you're not going to remember all of them, but there's plenty of resources. If you just Google, what should I have in my hurricane kit here in Florida? And you can get some good advice. So anyway, just kind of keep things in mind. We're going to be with this all the way through the end of November. And we'll see what we're going to be combating day by day. And remember, Bill Bunkley and Salem Radio will be right here for you. Let's take a break. Be right back with retired Lieutenant Commander Thomas Caldwell, his book, The Mouth of the Wicked. That's next on The Bill Bunkley Show.

0: Deseret News. I'm John Scott. The stock market added to its record today as winners of the artificial intelligence boom keep driving higher. The S&P rose 1/10, edging past the previous all-time high. It's that a day earlier, the Dow added 4/10 and the NASDAQ rose less than 1/10. Iran reportedly stopped communicating with mediators after Israel threatened to bomb Beirut as it continues fighting the Lebanese militia Hezbollah. That's according to two semi-official Iranian news agencies. Texas Children's Hospital in Houston has to create a detransition clinic for transgender patients by this summer. The hospital has 90 days from the settlement's effective date to set up the clinic. Governor Greg Abbott previously signed Senate Bill 14 barring transgender children from receiving puberty blockers. This is SRN.
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0: Welcome back. I'm Bill Bunkley, and this is the briefing on Salem Radio, Central Florida, broadcasting from our studios here in Tampa. And I have a story that's going to be disturbing to probably most of you. Those of you that are tuned in, you know we're on two platforms. 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And this afternoon, we're going to take a closer look at somebody who served our country bravely, who served in the area of military intelligence. Someone who got caught up with the whole January 6th shenanigans that deeply impacted the life of he and his wife. And I'm talking about Lieutenant Commander retired Thomas Caldwell, a veteran of the United States Navy, who served you and I in this nation for almost two decades, as I said, primarily with the Navy intelligence community. He's disabled. He's a former radio broadcast personality. He's a humorist, artist, conservationist who lives with his wife, Sharon, in Virginia's Shenandoah Valley. But let me tell you, he attended the January 6th rally. The rally, President Trump spoke at the White House, and then the scene shifted to the Capitol. He was there with his wife, Sharon, and they went there as patriots to listen to the speeches. And he never entered the Capitol building. He never committed any violence. But 2 weeks after the January 6th rally, an FBI SWAT team, all decked out in their regalia, conducted one of those pre-dawn raids on his family farm that he grew up on there in Virginia's Shenandoah Valley to arrest him on conspiracy charges. And today, thank goodness of a pardon from President Trump, but today I want to recommend a book that really documents what this man and his wife went through. The name of the book is The Mouths of the Wicked, a true January 6th story of corruption, persecution, survival, and victory. And with me today is retired Lieutenant Commander Thomas Caldwell. And Commander, thank you so much for being with us today.
1: No, it's a pleasure and an honor to be on the program.
0: How in the world do I know where to start? I mean, many people went to D.C. By the way, I love the Shenandoah Valley. I love driving up on the Shenandoah Parkway. Got some great bear pictures up there. You're only, what, an hour and a half, 2 hours from the Capitol. So you went over to just hear some speeches, and you're outside the Capitol. And next thing you know, you're a marked man along with your wife. Tell us how this unfolded, man.
1: Well, that's absolutely true, and you hit the high points. We saw no violence that day. We broke no laws. Actually, Washington, D.C. is the home of, that's my hometown. That's the town of my

0: birth. I grew up in the come-as-you-are section of Northeast Washington in hard-scrabble environment before we moved as a small child out here to the Shenandoah Valley. And many of your listeners may not know, but there had been many permits issued by the mayor of Washington, D.C. for January 6th to have Christian and conservative speakers speak on the grounds of the U.S. Capitol. That is why people went to the Capitol, not to overthrow anything. And that's why my wife and I went down there. We never were even on the grounds of the U.S. Capitol for the vast majority of the day. We left because it was, by golly, so cold, and we got there in the darkness of January 6th, the wee hours, as they say, and we thought nothing else about it. We thought it was strange when we saw the nightly news reports talking about violence, and we said, wait a minute, we were right there. How come we didn't see any of that stuff? It almost makes you think that a lot of that stuff was staged on some soundstage somewhere in Hollywood, but I'm not sure that is true. It's just how ridiculous it was. And then to have the government attack our home. I served 2 decades on active duty. I never thought that the greatest challenge to my life and limb would come from my own government instead of some communist insurgency somewhere. But that's the way it turned out. And people ask, how did you, of all people, a guy who didn't do anything wrong, doesn't have any kind of political ties with anybody, you're just a Christian guy living out what should be your golden years on a little farm that you grew up on, how'd you get caught up in this? Well, I had actually met a couple of members of a group called the Oath Keepers. Now, people have been told that they're white supremacists. Actually, I found out that's not true. They are primarily U.S. military veterans and current and former law enforcement officers who are oftentimes the first people on the ground to help in their community in times of floods, hurricanes, tornadoes, and fires, and so on. I met a member of their group one time, and I said, if you're ever in the D.C. area, your car breaks down on the Beltway, take my phone number and give me a call. I'll help you. I saw that person walk away, and in their phone, I found out later, they couldn't even remember my last name, but they put my phone number in there and then made a reference to my rank on active duty and said, Commander Tom. When the government flashbanged that person's house in the wake of the January 6th thing and the start of the January 6th attacks on American citizens, they got that phone, they saw the entry, and within 2 hours, they had an arrest warrant for me as Commander Tom, the commander of the Oath Keepers, and the commander of the attack on the Capitol. You can't make this stuff up.
1: You know, I was thinking, it's very interesting because it's the phone number and they tracked that down. But we all know, Commander, that especially up in D.C., they have cameras everywhere. They have facial recognition technology. And so it's not a stretch that they get a lead on your telephone number. They find out your rank. And also, as they get into this, you're also a Christian. And then, you know, maybe they even went back and were able to do facial recognition to see that you didn't do any of these egregious things. But because this individual said you were a commander, did they make a stretch that you're the commander of this group and not referring to your lieutenant commander status retired for the U.S. Navy?
0: Absolutely true, Bill. In fact, we found out through the government's own documentation, they never followed up. They never did any investigation on me at all. I had a 3-hour Gestapo-like interrogation by the FBI after they had assaulted our farm. As I sat here in chains, they didn't know I'd been in the military. They didn't know anything about me. But what they did is a knee-jerk reaction for some kind of a political thing. And once they knew that something was wrong, they still didn't do an investigation. It started a nearly 5-year struggle during which I was thrown into solitary confinement. I was tortured in prison. And I don't use that term lightly. Tortured. My wife and I were bankrupted, doxxed, isolated. I had to get their permission to leave my home years later to even go to church. all manner of illegal dirty tricks were used against us, including illegally canceling my Social Security payments, my military disability payments, wow. my medical coverage, our credit cards, our auto insurance. And then when the DOJ did do an investigation and they did look at the videos that you're talking about, when I was dragged into a kangaroo court and tried for multiple felonies, they worked with the judge in the D.C. Circuit to ensure that the jury would never see those exculpatory videos proving I did nothing. This should outrage every listener.
1: And folks, let me tell you, if you've got to understand, especially in D.C. and in some of these areas, New York, Chicago, L.A., there's more. I got to tell you that the chance of even getting a fair trial, depending on the circumstances of even how you look like, doesn't matter what the truth is. You really get hammered. By the way, let me remind you again, I think you ought to pick up a copy of this book. I'm recommending it. It's entitled The Mouths of the Wicked, A True January 6th Story of Corruption, Persecution, and Survival and Victory. And my very special guest today, a hero. And a hero far beyond his Navy intelligence service of almost two decades, author and guest today, retired Lieutenant Commander Thomas Caldwell. Now, I want to make sure people understand, because when you were arrested, solitary confinement, and you were in a maximum security prison. Talk about that. You weren't in the county jail. They just really absolutely began psychological warfare on you from the get-go.
0: That's absolutely true. And that what they wanted to do was they wanted to break me down and get me to admit to things that I didn't do and to perjure myself by making false claims about other people. How did they do that? Well, they isolated me, as I talked about in the book, and as you just mentioned, a 6x9 concrete box with a solid steel door on one end and no windows. I slept on an ice-cold concrete floor in a threadbare, short-sleeve, burlap-type jumper. I had a plastic blanket, and that was it. They had cold air piped in on me. I had dirty water to drink at the sink, and they had flashing light torture and sound torture and beatings and worse. Decorum keeps me from talking about that, although I mention it in the book. There are worse things than just getting punched in the face. And when that didn't work, you know what they did, Bill? They turned out the lights. They kept me in utter darkness. Anybody who's ever been to Mammoth Caves in Kentucky or Luray Caverns on Skyline Drive in Virginia, they know that when they take a tour, people will say, now, let me show you what it's like without lights in here. Imagine being kept in utter darkness with sounds banging off the walls for days at a time. And when that didn't work, Bill, what they did is they sent the U.S. Marshals to take me out of the prison. Now, I'm going to say something that's very strong. It used to get me really upset when I talked about it, but I've come to deal with it pretty well because of my Lord and Savior, Jesus Christ. But we talk about us being in a spiritual war. They took me in chains down a dirt road in Jerkwater, Virginia, threw me face down, and one of the guards held my legs apart, and the other kicked me repeatedly in the groin, saying, "Where is your Christ now? Why don't he help you?"
1: Now, help me with who are these thugs? Because obviously, they put a title on you to give them the key to all of this horrific treatment, and that is, you know what, Lieutenant Colonel, you are a domestic terrorist. And so when you do that, and you're thinking about these crazy domestic terrorists, and so they were using that, refresh my memory, how many people do you suspect that did not, let's even limit it to those that didn't enter the Capitol that day. Are you one of a few people that didn't enter, but because you had Commander on this guy's phone with your phone number, are you one of the few that didn't enter that you suspect ended up getting this domestic terrorist label?
0: I have every reason to believe, by being on chat boards and things like that, that well over 85% of the people that were charged, that were targeted, over-prosecuted, bankrupted, and smeared, never went into the Capitol building. Many of the people that you see on film, that they show the reels over and over again, we found out those are government operatives. The same kind of facial recognition that you talked about early in our time together has been used on all those people, and yet the vast majority of them have not been identified. Why? Christopher Wray, the former FBI director, even admitted that over 240 FBI special agents and, quote,
1: oh, yeah, in the crowd,
0: end quote, were there.
1: Mm-hmm, mm-hmm, mm-hmm. Yeah, it's just sickening to go through this. Now, I need to switch here because, okay, Sharon went with you that day. So you guys are in your you're just your peaceful, tranquil farmhouse in the Shenandoah Valley. Boom, next thing you know in the pre-dawn, what's happening? Chronicleized to me that morning with Sharon, and how has Sharon been treated all this time up until the point you're in this maximum security prison?
0: Well, we probably all remember Ruby Ridge and how Vicki Weaver was murdered on the front steps of her home,
1: yes,
0: having done nothing wrong. The day that they came and they dragged me out of the house, they also forced her to come out. I was face down on a government vehicle, and I looked back at the front door of our peaceful little home, and they had her with her hands up, illuminated in these spotlights. She's wearing nothing more than her nightshirt in the cold January breeze. And all over her face and chest were dancing what I call the devil's fireflies, the laser pointers of their M4 automatic rifles, as they were screaming and screaming at her, epithets and all kinds of stuff. I felt that she was a finger twitch away from being murdered. And I called out to a loving God and I said, Abba, Father, please don't let them murder my wife.
1: Man, I am just, I certainly know your book, but for you to just share it verbally is just awesome. By the way, we're talking about, we're not even scratching the surface. And if you are Christ followers, a lot of times you wouldn't even hear about a story like this, of this kind of utter deep persecution, and I mean real persecution. Wake up, open up your eyes. It can happen, and it did happen in the United States. And pick up your copy of The Mouths of the Wicked, a true January 6th story of corruption, persecution, survival, and victory. And my guest this afternoon is retired Lieutenant Commander Thomas Caldwell, who was picked up for just being at the march. Or at the rally, I should say. Talk a little bit about your lawyer. Need to take a break, and I want to hold you over because I want to, we got a few minutes after the break, but I want you to talk about the biblical passage where the mouths of the wicked comes from, the title of your book. But tell us, so we got about 2 or 3 minutes. Tell us a little bit about your defense attorney, and this has got to be very frustrating for that person as well, right?
0: Absolutely. Well, we got one attorney who really wasn't very interested in taking on my case at all, but Sharon had to find someone. How do you find an attorney when you're locked away in a federal keep like that? And Sharon and I were able to pray together on the phone. They pass a little phone cord through this little slot in my solid steel door. And she reminded me, she said, you know, just like it says in Philippians 4, 6, and 7, it's okay to present your request to God, but do so with thanksgiving. And I said to myself, okay, what am I thankful for? And I tried that day on that concrete floor that was my bed and it was also my prayer closet. And I said, God, thank you for the wonderful years that you provided me with Sharon. I always say, if you want to be happy for the rest of your life, make a Christian woman your wife. And we have been so blessed up until that time, but our blessings were just starting. And when I started to thank God, instead of saying, God, just get me out of here, instead of just making the wish list, I started by being thankful, as Philippians tells us to do. Everything changed. And that's when the Lord set in motion a series of events that brought a believer, a guy named David W. Fisher from tiny Glen Burnie, Maryland, to our defense. And I found out later, when he had talked to Sharon, he said, I don't need this case. I want this case. Your husband is innocent. She says, yeah, that's what we've been telling everybody. And because of changing, I believe, changing the way that we prayed, and the Lord bringing David Fisher to us, it started in motion a chain that helped us to break the chains that I was wearing every single day. Let me hop in here for just a second. Properly in the book.
1: Just hold on just a second. I've got to take a quick break. And we're going to find out a little bit more about how God has moved in this marriage. And where did this title, The Mouths of the Wicked? And by the way, I just want to let you know those prayers ultimately ended up with a clemency granted by President Trump last year. More of the briefing on the Bill Bunkley Show. Don't go away. Some final thoughts. I'll be right back.
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1: We're back. Bill Bunkley here. And folks, we've been talking about a true horror story. And my guest has been Lieutenant Commander retired Thomas E. Caldwell, served our nation almost 20 years in the Navy, also Navy Intelligence. And I got to tell you, this book is about his four-year prosecution. And it is truly an American horror story. And it explores the weaponization of our United States justice system. And this happens on various levels to everyday citizens. But I got to tell you that through all of this, it made his marriage stronger. And we know when we walk through the fire, we're always stronger, though I can't even fathom what this couple has been through, what he's been through, but their marriage has been strengthened. So we got about 2 or 3 minutes left. The Mouths of the Wicked, some of our Christian folks may have picked up on this already. Where did this title come from?
0: When I was held in solitary confinement, of course, it wouldn't let me go to the prison library or anything like that. I kept trying to get a copy of the Bible. Finally, one day, I cajoled a guard into bringing me a tattered old volume, the New King James in paperback, and I sat down, what we used to call Indian style in those days, back in the half light in my cell. I just sat down and I opened that precious book and I let the pages fall open where they may. And I was thinking, God, no one knows what we're going through. Sharon and me were separated for the first time. And this is so wrong. It's so wrong. and the pages open and my eyes focused, and it focused on Psalm 109. The mouths of the wicked and the mouths of the deceitful are opened against me. They speak of me with a lying tongue. And I broke down. I'm doing it now. I said, so no one knows, huh? God is saying, I know. I know. Stay strong in your faith. I'm not asking you to be courageous. I know that you can do it. I want you to have faith in me. Don't worry about letting me down. Just have faith in me, and we will get through it together. And I hope your listeners will read this story that contains an insider's view of this witch hunt. And Sharon and I hope you'll be engaged, enraged, and encouraged, because this is not a woe is me book. It's a modern story of proof that the promises of the Bible are true. And there are pages and pages of it that a loving God still hears and answers prayers, still heals and still saves. The Constitution and other constructs of man failed us woefully, but God never did.
1: Amen. And Tom, I want you to know that, as you can well imagine, we have a large military community here, not only active duty at Special Operations Command, Central Command. A lot of the folks are listeners to our program, including our base at MacDill, home of the refueling tankers, and then many other retired military folks that have are living in this area. And I know that so many of them listening right now are just listening and horrified. So know that our thoughts and prayers are with you, continue to be with you as until you have an opportunity to go home and be face to face with your Savior. I just can't imagine living with what you've been through, but the Lord does protect. By the way, the book, get a copy of the book. You'll be blown away. The Mouths of the Wicked, a true January 6th story of corruption, persecution, survival, and victory. The author has been my guest, the retired Lieutenant Commander Thomas E. Caldwell, C-A-L-D-W-E-L-L. Tom, thanks for being with us. Godspeed, my friend, and thank you for, after all this pain, of you being able to put this to words and for us to understand.
0: Thank you so much, Bill, for having me on board.
1: God bless you, my friend, and peace be to you.
0: And you.
1: I'm Bill Bunkley. Tune in tomorrow at 3. We'll have the next briefing. Until then, God bless and pray for the persecuted.
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8: With SRN News, I'm John Scott. The stock market added to its record today as winners of the artificial intelligence boom keep driving higher. The S&P rose 1/10, edging past the previous all-time high. It set a day earlier. The Dow added 4/10 and the NASDAQ rose less than 1/10. Iran reportedly stopped communicating with mediators after Israel threatened to bomb Beirut as it continues fighting the Lebanese militia Hezbollah. That's according to two semi-official Iranian news agencies. Texas Children's Hospital in Houston has to create a detransition clinic for transgender patients by this summer. The hospital has 90 days from the settlement's effective date to set up the clinic. Governor Greg Abbott previously signed Senate Bill 14, barring transgender children from receiving puberty blockers. This is SRN News.
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1: Can a practicing homosexual go to heaven? On the loaded questions. If a man is really saved, will he really do those things if he's a real Christian? Because you and I know that good people are supposed to go to heaven, and we know that bad people are supposed to go to hell. So if you are bad and you live bad, then you ought to go where the bad people are supposed to go. Only the good people are supposed to go to heaven. We've heard that all our lives. You have to be good. You've got to do right. You got to live right. And if you live wrong, you don't get to go. Everybody's heard that. But now I want you to look at your Bible in the book of Romans in chapter 11 and verse 6. And if by grace, then is it no more of works. Otherwise, grace is no more grace. But if it be of works, then is it no more grace. Otherwise, work is no more work. In other words, it's either by grace or it's by works. It says if it's by grace, then it can't be by works. But if it is by works, then it cannot be by grace. Which is the stronger motivation for a person to do right? Should a man tell people that there is a heaven and that there is a hell, and that if you live wrong and if you do a lot of these sins that are wicked, you are going to hell? So if you want to go to heaven, you have to stop doing those bad things. Wouldn't that be a great restraint upon individuals not to do those things if they knew they were going to hell if they do these bad things? So therefore, because we don't want people to do these bad things, because if they do, they're going to hell, that if they knew this, well, then they'll live right because they don't want to go to hell. But a problem is this. Most of the world already believes that. Most of the world believes that if you're bad, you're going to hell. So if they know that, why aren't they being good? True? If it's true, why aren't they living right? If you have to be good to go to heaven, then why isn't everybody living good to get there? Either they don't really believe it, or they think it's impossible for them. Or if you are going to go to hell, why not carry it to its extreme? If I'm going to hell anyway, I might as well live like I please. True? If I'm going to go to hell, why not just go ahead and commit as many sins as I possibly can, do whatever I want, because I'm going there anyway. Because I've had people tell me this. If you're a Christian and you have eternal life and you're going to heaven, if you tell people that you can go to heaven and still do things wrong, they're going to live like they please anyway. So it seems like whether you're going to heaven or hell, people are going to live like they want. If I know I'm going to hell, I'm going to live like I please. If I know I'm going to heaven, I'm going to live like I please. So it don't look like either one is a restraint upon a person's life. If it was, why are people doing what they're doing? The world is in a mess. People are living in adultery. Murders everywhere. Living in sin. Trash. Filth all over the world. Well, telling people they're going to go to hell doesn't seem to be working. It seems like people are so consumed with themselves, they really don't care what God said. They don't care if there's a heaven. They don't care if there's a hell. They're going to do what they want to do anyway. Why should we waste our time trying to change people when they don't want to be changed? It is not my job to make people straighten up and fly right. I can't make people live godly. I can't make people stop their sinning. If God's word don't work, nothing will work. So I'm just going to tell it the way I truly understand it. Can a Christian be a practicing homosexual? and still go to heaven when he dies? Yes. Can a person be a practicing murderer, a serial killer, and still go to heaven? Yes. Can a person, a Christian, be a practicing adulterer and still go to heaven? Yes. Don't he have to keep getting forgiveness for those sins? No. And still go to heaven? Yes. I don't care how bad you can materialize it in your mind about how wicked an individual can be. Can a Christian do all of those things and still go to heaven? Yes, he can. Most preachers will not tell you that. But the fact of the matter is, yes, he can. And I'll also throw this in. I don't care how righteous a man may live. The most righteous man that you know, that can read his Bible and go to church and pray, do all the good, give to charity, all the good things he can possibly do. And when that man dies, if he hasn't done that one thing, trust Christ to save him, he still goes to hell. True? Regardless of how righteous he may be, he goes to hell if he hasn't trusted the Lord. But if the most wicked man, regardless of how he lives, if he has trusted Christ as Savior, he goes to heaven. So it's not fair. I didn't say anything about being fair. I'm not God. I'm not the judge. The Bible says that God so loved the world, every person in the world, every wicked individual in the world. Understand, I am not advocating anybody live in sin. Just because I don't tell a person that if you do these bad things, you're going to go to hell, doesn't mean that I want bad people to do these bad things. No, I don't want them to do that. But that's not the reason they go to hell. That would be lying to them. So no, I don't tell people you're going to go to hell because you do all these bad things. That's not true. Neither am I going to tell people if you do these good things, you'll go to heaven, because that's not true. You see, a person's destination is not dependent upon how a man lives. Always keep that in mind. How a man lives has nothing to do with his destination. Yet I heard that all my life. If you live good, you go to heaven. If you live bad, you go to hell. And yet it's not true. God says, if it's by grace, it cannot be by works. But if it is by work, it cannot be by grace. It's one way or the other. Grace means unmerited. It means you don't merit it. You don't deserve it. You mean you can go and don't deserve it. That's what grace is. Works means that you have to do good works to get it, one way or the other. Salvation either has to be a true gift or it's not a gift. Either it's a gift or it's not. Or it has to be because you earned it. Now, which way is it? Take your Bible and turn there to the book of Ephesians and chapter 2. The Bible says here in the book of Ephesians and chapter 2 and verse 8, make sure you are clear on this one point. A man's either saved by grace or by works, but he can't be saved by both. But what does he say? He says there in verse 8, for by what? Grace are you saved. You're saved by grace. Grace means you did not earn it. You did not deserve it. Not one person sitting here in this room that is saved was saved because you deserved it. No person in this room or listening by radio or anywhere in the world has ever been saved because they've been good. No man has ever been saved because they deserved it. They're not saved because they joined a church. They did any good deed. God never saved anybody because of that. Nobody ever will be saved because of that. Salvation is the gift of God, saved by grace. What is grace? Unmerited favor, getting something from God you don't deserve. Now, out of all the people in all the world, the Bible says all the world is guilty before God. All have sinned and come short of God's perfection. In God's eyes, he says there is no difference between Jew and Gentile. They have all sinned. All have sinned and come short of the glory of God. Everybody. And the wages of sin is death. So death passed upon all men, for that all have sinned. Here in the book of Ephesians chapter 2, verse 8, for by grace are ye saved through faith, because of what you believe. And that not of yourself, not of yourself. It is the gift of God. It's not of yourself. It is a gift. It's not because you did any good works. Then he says in verse 9, these three words, very important, not of works. Why? Because it's not of yourself. It's not by what you and I do that saves us. You are not saved because you lived a certain way. Titus chapter 3, look at this very quickly, page 1284. Here in Titus in chapter 3, look there in verse 5. The Bible says this, not by works of righteousness, which we have done, but according to His mercy He saved us. Saved is past tense. And because you have been saved, it was not because of some past works that you did. Look what He said. Not by works of righteousness, which we have done. You were not saved because of what you have done. Salvation is a gift, totally free. When Christ died on the cross, He paid the debt for how many of our sins? He died on the cross and paid for my sins from the time that I was born to the time that I die. All of my sins are all paid. Man is saved by what? Grace. If I still got to heaven, that would still be what? Grace. Because I didn't deserve it. If a man committed serial murders, if he is saved, he's still a child of God. He still goes to heaven when he dies. Am I advocating that? No, I am not, because sin is wickedness, and God says for His children to depart from iniquity, be separate, to live godly, be ye holy for I am holy. All those things. If you were to jump off the Empire State Building, and on the way down you realize the error of your ways, and you at that moment trusted Jesus Christ as your Savior, in midair, will God forgive you of your sins and save you? Yes, He will. Will trusting Christ as your Savior do away with you hitting the ground, though? No. You still are going to suffer the consequences, but it will not be hell. There are still consequences to sin in our life that we must account for and will have to pay for. The law of sowing and reaping is still in effect. An alcoholic who ruins his kidneys is still going to have to suffer the consequences. The man who cuts off his arm and says, Lord, I shouldn't have done that, still has to live with his arm chopped off. Just because God forgives you of all of your sin doesn't mean that your next door neighbor will forgive you for running off with his wife. He may want to put a bullet right between your eyes. When you steal something, God will forgive you, but I hope that the government don't and put you behind bars for the rest of your life. You see, there's still other results of sin, but the penalty of hell will never be placed against you. No, a Christian cannot ever go to hell in the future. Because when you trusted Christ as your Savior, you received the gift of eternal life and you have eternal security. You are secure for eternity. And if you're not eternally secure, you are not secure. It's either by grace or it's by works. Well, what motivates people? What is that restraint upon an individual to make them live right? Telling a man he's going to go to hell if he lives bad doesn't make him live good, does it? No. And don't blame the gospel and the truth of the gospel upon why some Christians don't live right just because, well, they're never going to have to go to hell to pay for their sins. No, something else is missing. Something else that should challenge and motivate us. Now, I want you to take your Bible and turn over there to the book of Romans. The book of Romans and chapter 4. I want you to look there in verse 5. Says in verse 5 of chapter 4, but to him that worketh not, but believeth on him that justifieth the ungodly, his faith is counted for righteousness. You're saved because you took God at His word, and you believed that by trusting Him and Him alone as your only hope to get to heaven, God said He will save you based upon that one deed alone, nothing else. And God says that by trusting Christ, that is not considered a work, because it says, to him that worketh not, but believeth. So you can believe and not work. That is contrary to our human nature. That does not seem right. It doesn't seem fair. Doesn't seem like that's the way it ought to be. But you and I did not design salvation. God did. This is the way God says it is. And every preacher in every church throughout the world that's telling people they have to live a certain way to get to heaven, they're not of God. They are false teachers. You're either saved by grace or not saved at all. You are saved forever or not saved at all. Am I advocating people to live in sin? Anybody that darkens these doors and listens to me long enough knows that I do not advocate people, God's children, to live in sin. Ain't that true? I'll do anything I can to challenge and motivate people to live right, but not to get to heaven. And I'm not going to lie to people and say you're going to go to hell if you don't straighten up and fly right, because it's not true. Man goes to hell because of unbelief. He that believeth on him is not condemned, but he that believeth not is condemned already, because he hath not believed in the name of the only begotten Son of God. He that believeth on the Son hath everlasting life, that he that believeth not, the wrath of God abideth upon him. If you believe it, you don't believe it. He that believeth on me hath, present tense, right now, everlasting life. If it's everlasting life, how long would it last? Last forever. And that means all my sins are paid. I can't go to hell in the future. Well, I've had people say, well, if you tell people that, they're just going to go out here and live like the devil. I've believed this for 35 years and I haven't done it. That's not the reason why people do it. As a child of God, the Bible says this, and I want you to see it. Look there in Romans in chapter 6 and verse 1. If what I'm saying is true, and a man can't lose his salvation, and yet he commits a lot of sins, you name it, and the Christian can commit it. Yes, even practice it. Live in it. Is he still going to go to heaven? Yes, he will. If works could not save you, bad works can't take it away. In Romans in chapter 6, what shall we say then? Shall we what? Continue in sin that grace may abound? Look up here just a moment. If I commit 10 sins, God's wonderful grace can cover my sins. Grace that is, what's the name of that song? Grace that is greater than our sins. Grace that's greater than our sins. And it's true. If I commit 50 sins, God has enough grace to cover my sins. If I commit 1,000 sins, God's grace is sufficient to cover 1,000 sins. I don't care how many, because God's grace is enough to pay and cover it all, to wipe it away, as though it never happened. Grace that is greater than our sins. Because that's true, the last part of that verse says, shall we continue in sin that grace may abound? In other words, should I commit more sins so that I can get more grace? The answer, no. God forbid. Well, then why shouldn't I live in sin? Because, you see, there's other penalties beside hell. Just because I'm not going to hell is no reason that I should live in sin. Because the Bible says there are consequences to me as a Christian. Well, what sin will do to me as a Christian? Take your Bible now and look there in the book of 2 Corinthians in chapter 5. You see, lying to people don't work. Because you can tell a person, don't do all these sins. That doesn't work. Threaten them with hell. That doesn't work. Tell a Christian that once you're saved, if you live in these sins and you commit some of these sins, you're still going to go to hell and you got to get saved again. That doesn't work. Why don't just tell them the truth? Once you're saved, you're saved. You have eternal life. You're a child of God. You're going to heaven when you die. Because you are a child of God, the Bible says love is a greater power than the desire of sin. If we can just get people to fall in love with the Lord, all the rules and laws and regulations will never make a man always do the things that he's supposed to do. But love will reach further than that. Look at verse 14. For the love of Christ constraineth us, means to motivate us. What motivates me? Love is to motivate me. Telling a person that if you don't live right, you're going to lose your salvation, that's a lie. That's not the truth. Christian can't lose his salvation because salvation is not in his hands. When you trusted Jesus Christ as your Savior, you were trusting Christ to take you to heaven. And if He takes you to heaven, you can't go to hell unless He loses you. And He said, I'll never cast you out. He said, I'll never lose you. I will never forsake you. If He doesn't cast you out and He won't lose you, well, who in the world is going to? There is nobody else. You can't do it to yourself because you trusted Him. You're trusting the Lord to take you to heaven. And once you do, you're in His hands. Not all state. You're in God's hands. And He'll never fail and never leave you. And so He says here, for the love of Christ constraineth us because we thus judge. In other words, we think like this. Here's how we should think. Not everybody thinks this way, so therefore they won't have the same results in their life. Because we thus judge that if one died for all, then we're all dead. That He died for all, that they which live, or those that believe on Christ and receive eternal life, should not henceforth, that means from now on, should not. What you should do, what you have to do is two different things. I should live for God, but I don't have to. And it will not affect my salvation. Not one iota. It will not affect my destination. That can never be altered, can never be changed by me or God. But see, there's more than just getting to heaven. There's more than just being alive here upon this planet. I want more than just to be saved. I want God's blessings upon me here and now. I want God's rewards when I get to heaven. I want to be used by God. I love God. And the Bible says if a man loves God, the same shall be known of him. You're known by what you do with your life, what you really love. If I love the Lord, then I know that me living in sin hurts him. And so therefore I try to correct areas in my life that I know that are not right. And he says, should not henceforth live unto themselves, but unto him which died for them and rose again. I should live for the one who died for me. You see, my motivation is not, well, I got to do this so I don't go to hell. No, I can't go to hell. That's not even an issue. I'm a child of God, and I'm going to heaven. But what if a man, a Christian, does do these bad things? God says there's no difference. What's the difference between being a practicing homosexual, a practicing adulterer? What about some Christians that are practicing liars? I know some Christians that are practicing gossipers. I know some that are practicing drinking. I know some Christians that are just practicing bad mouth. I know Christians practicing lustful thoughts. Oh, but people can't see those. They're just as wicked in God's eyes. You say, well, I would never do that other stuff. Yeah, but you might be guilty of these other things, and you know it, and won't live right. But if you're God's child, how should you live? God says that we should forsake things. We should live godly. We should live holy. But see, we're not doing it to get to heaven. If I don't do it, because I am a child of God, I know that my Heavenly Father, no, He can't send me to hell, but He will chasten me. He'll discipline me. Some He may take home early. The Bible says that some of His children are sick, weak, and dead, taken home because of their rebellion. See, it's better to just tell the truth and believe the truth, and if this truth will motivate and help a person to straighten up their life, then fine. But the other way is simply a deception. It's a lie. People trying to live right because they're afraid that if they don't, they'll go to hell. That's because they don't know the truth. That's ignorance. That's somebody who's deceiving people. And I made up my mind years ago, either I'm going to preach the book, live by the book, or get out of the pulpit. But I believe that a preacher ought to practice what he preaches. I believe that a preacher ought to try to live righteous and godly and holy. Not because he has to, but because he wants to. It's a right thing to do. Me believing that once you're saved, always saved. I've had so many people, well, that's just giving people a license to sin. No, it's giving them a freedom to serve without fear. Serving the Lord because of what He's done for you. And give to me
0: salvation. 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
5: 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California's progressives are eyeing other people's money. Again, the proposed Billionaire Tax Act would amend the state constitution to impose a one-time 5% tax on residents with a net worth above $1 billion. Supporters say it's just a one-time levy for worthy causes, but experience says one time rarely means one time, and the unintended consequences are real. The measure has yet to go before voters, but the threat alone has already pushed almost 40% of California's billionaire wealth out of the state. Gone, along with it, income taxes, sales taxes, property taxes, and the charitable giving those individuals once supported. Wealth is mobile. It goes where it's treated well, and it's not hard to see why. California should remember that before it drives even more of its tax base away.
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11: with SRN News. I'm Keith Peters in Washington. Acting Attorney General Todd Blanche says the Trump administration is scrapping plans to create a $1.8 billion fund meant to compensate allies of the president after widespread political backlash and setbacks in the courts. Quote, "We are not moving forward with the fund, period," Blanche said. Iran stopped communicating with mediators after Israel threatened to bomb Beirut as it fights the Lebanese militia Hezbollah. That's according to two semi-official Iranian news agencies, but President Trump is disputing the claim and says talks are continuing. Yet another good day on Wall Street, with the Dow up by 228 points, the NASDAQ rose 7, the S&P 500 advancing by 9. More details available at SRN News.
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16: 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Therefore, you go and you make disciples of all nations. You baptize them in the name of the Father and the Son and the Holy Spirit, and you teach them to obey everything I've commanded you." Jesus said, "You've watched me do it. You've been a part of that drama. I've commissioned you and sent you out to do it. And now I'm leaving, and you preach this message." Folks, we're the 21st century edition.
15: Thanks for listening to Alan Jackson Ministries. Before we get to today's message, we want to tell you about a commemorative 250th anniversary set. 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Alan Jackson Ministries has created a commemorative tote bag and outdoor blanket to help you carry that message with you wherever your summer and celebrations take you. The Patriotic Patchwork Outdoor Blanket features Americana-inspired artwork, encouraging reminders, and a water-repellent material that's perfect for picnics, fireworks, ball games, or time with family. The canvas tote bag includes "God Bless America" on the front pocket and plenty of room for everyday use. These simple items will help open the door to meaningful conversations about faith and the

done this more than once. Maybe you want to change the translation you're reading this year. Say, well, I like this. I got it. You don't have to. The best translation to read is the one you will read. There's no perfect translation. They're translations. Well, why does it make a difference? Well, occasionally, it doesn't always make a difference. And don't build your theology around a word or a comma, because it may not be the best word, and the comma may be inserted in the wrong place, just like when I write. I sprinkle commas all over everything. Here a comma, there a comma. But in this case, there really is a subtle difference. See, translation requires opinion. So reading a different translation gives you a perspective from a different opinion. It's not about good or evil. You want to get to know the character of God from the broader story. The effort of language and communication is important. It's why the manipulation of language, which we are watching these days in unprecedented levels, they're making new translations of the Bible that are leaving almost completely much of what's very apparent in the languages from which they're translating to make it more politically correct. But we've got to begin to read our Bibles. I put Matthew 12 because the same word is used there. And in this case, even in the NIV, they used, I think, a better word. It says the Pharisees went out and plotted how they might kill Jesus. It's in your notes. Aware of this, Jesus withdrew from that place. And many followed him, and he healed their sick, warning them not to tell who he was. Now, if all that it had said in Matthew 12 was Jesus went home, you would again have missed the point. But here you get this sense. It's very similar to the verse in Matthew 4 and verse 12. Now, in Matthew 12, it says that they're plotting how they can kill Jesus. And aware that they're doing it, Jesus knows what they're doing. So he withdrew from that place. And when many people followed him, he kept ministering. He healed many people, but he warned them not to draw attention to himself. Now, that's a pretty important piece to understand about Jesus. On more than one occasion, when he was faced with very real threats, very determined adversaries, he withdrew. He wasn't reckless. I have to think about that a bit, because that's probably not my intuitive response. Somebody pushes you, you push them harder. They're bigger than you, get an equalizer. But from time to time, Jesus, led by the Spirit, would withdraw. You see, when we're led by the Spirit of God, we know when to be bold and defiant, because on multiple occasions, Jesus is very bold and very defiant of those in power. He is frequently not a peacemaker. But it's equally clear that there were times he knew when to be measured. Well, how do you know? Well, I suppose we'd have to learn to listen to the Spirit. Oh, couldn't I have a formula? Yes. Listen to the Spirit. That's the formula. Verse 13. And I remember verse 12, when Jesus heard that John had been put in prison, he withdrew into Galilee. Verse 13, leaving Nazareth, he went and lived in Capernaum. Well, he kind of withdrew. Nazareth is tucked in the hills of Galilee. It's a sleepy little village, 1,500 people. There's no major roads there. There's not a water source. Barely could sustain the people who live there, so there's no reason for people to come there. But he moves to Capernaum, which is on the largest water source in the entire region, not just Israel. And Capernaum is located on a major Roman road. It's still there until today with the Roman mile markers, just like we have mile markers on our interstates. So Jesus left. He withdrew to Galilee, but he left Nazareth and he moved to a city on a busy road, which was by the lake in the area of Zebulun and Naphtali, to fulfill what was said through the prophet. Zebulun and Naphtali, the way to the sea, along the Jordan, Galilee of the Gentiles, the people living in darkness have seen a great light. On those living in the land of the shadow of death, a light has dawned. And from that time on, Jesus began to preach. Up until this time, Jesus hasn't been preaching.

0: when he left Nazareth, after withdrawing to Galilee because of the anxiety that was building, the hatred that was building around John and his message of repentance. Now the time has come and Jesus begins to preach, "Repent, for the kingdom of God is near." Jesus began his public ministry by leaving the comfort and familiarity of Nazareth, the town where he'd grown up. Leaving behind is a part of following. It's not always about maintaining the status quo. Jesus preaching, his public ministry, it all began after the water baptism, the descent of the Spirit, the temptation in the wilderness, John's imprisonment. That's not a string of events that you would normally look to build momentum in your life. I think that if there's a conclusion, it's that ministry involves obedience, the help of the Holy Spirit, and the presence of opposition. You can't be reading Matthew's gospel, even in chapter 4, without understanding that the purposes of God are going to be resisted. That isn't political. Well, the resistance may be given expression through political vehicles or delivery systems, but below that, there's a spiritual force. I mean, John's words got him arrested. But the authority with which his words were delivered were derived from Scripture. That there's a law that supersedes the laws of men. There's a divine law, God's law, that we are bound to, whether it makes us popular or not. And Jesus begins his ministry and begins to preach from that platform. Verse 18, as Jesus was walking beside the lake, the Sea of Galilee, he saw two brothers, Simon called Peter and his brother Andrew, and they were casting a net into the lake, for they were fishermen. And Jesus said, "Come follow me, and I'll make you fishers of men." And at once they left their nets and they followed him. Going on from there, he saw two other brothers, James, the son of Zebedee, and his brother John. They were in a boat with their father Zebedee, preparing their nets, and Jesus called them, and immediately left the boat and their father, and they followed him. Now I'm reading through that. There's something in there that to me is pretty unusual. It borders on bizarre. In two separate instances, two different families, they're not all united. It wasn't just one message. On two separate occasions, Jesus extends an invitation. Come follow me. Not dramatically. I mean, I understand the persons are different. I'm not suggesting that, but we get invitations all the time. Read your Bible with me. I mean, we're very familiar with that kind of an exchange. But in this case, it says, first of all, in verse 20, that at once they left their nets and they followed Jesus. At once, like right now. Did he just say, "Follow, let's go"? What'd you hear him say? Something about "follow, let's go"? Wow, that's weird. At once, Matthew says. But then it says he finds these other two brothers, James and John. They're in a boat with their father. And they're not out having a vacation day. This is their day job. They fish for a living. Tending their nets. And Jesus called them. And in verse 22, Matthew says, immediately they left the boat and their father and they followed him. They left the boat and their father. Clean up our mess. We're going with him. Now, not everybody Jesus invites is going to respond that way. Many will decline the invitation. But in this particular case, these four did it with a sense of urgency. They left nets, they left a boat, they left their father. They're moving with the same enthusiasm we were if somebody said, they called your number, you got the winning lottery ticket. We're like, where? I think of the way I respond to the Lord. I wonder if you could confirm that. Out of the mouth of two or three witnesses. I'm going to wait and see what the Bible reading has to say to me today. I have commitments. I have responsibilities. Never thought about that before. Couldn't be God. Must be indigestion. I mean, we read this like this is normal. This is not normal. Now, these men have been invited into something pretty remarkable. An inner circle experience. Their lives will never be the same again.
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0: 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What a wonderful privilege we have. You know, God has blessed our nation so many good things. People say to me, well, our whole history is not good. Well, folks, you know, my history is not great. Your family history is not perfect. But you love your family. You love your children. In spite of our weaknesses, well, our nation hadn't been perfect. But through that whole story, the goodness of God is evident. It still is. Let's ask God to bless America again.
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0: See, I don't believe you get dramatic outcomes until you're willing to give the Lord your best. I'm very sorry. I think it's terribly unfortunate that we've been invited towards such half-hearted Christianity. There's such a lack of enthusiasm around our faith. And I say that having spent my life in the arena, so I'm not throwing stones at anybody, folks. I don't really think we've been somehow. I mean, the failure may be on the pulpit, so I'm willing. I don't have an answer, so I really don't mean it critically. But we don't have the same kind of enthusiasm around our faith that we have for other things in our lives. We just don't. And I think a part of what is coming, I think a part of the opportunity that is before us is that we're going to have aspirations towards the Lord in new ways. We'll have aspirations that our children would serve the Lord. We'd be engaged with the Lord. I'm not talking about being saved and baptized. Those are all good things. I'm not opposed to those. But we've kind of got checklists, and we get them accomplished. And then we get excited about the other things we want them to do or become. And God's usually kind of way down that list somewhere. Until there's a crisis, then we get our God stuff out and dust it off and go, oh, we need God's help in that. I understand. I've been a part of that journey. But that's not what I'm reading. These guys, Jesus said, come follow me. They go like, we're in. He hasn't been doing miracles yet. He's just begun to preach the gospel. You've got the sequence in this chapter. We've come from the temptation in the wilderness to John being arrested. There's already some public pushback. Jesus moves into Capernaum. He's a new arrival, and he begins to preach the gospel. And that northern end of the lake is where the warm springs are. It's where the fishing takes place. So he's recruiting disciples from the fishermen on the northern end of the lake. And they're following him with an urgency. Wow, Lord, I want to be better at that. At this point in my life, I want to be better at that. And then this last segment of this chapter, I think is really a synopsis of Jesus' ministry. I mean, it fits in a context here. It fits into a sequential place. It's an unfolding story. But if I had to find two or three verses to give you a summary of Jesus' ministry, this is it. Jesus went throughout Galilee, teaching in their synagogues, preaching the good news of the kingdom and healing every disease and sickness among the people. News about him spread all over Syria, beyond Israel, all over Syria. And people brought to him all who were ill, with various diseases, those suffering severe pain, the demon-possessed, those having seizures, the paralyzed, and he healed them. Large crowds from Galilee, the Decapolis, Jerusalem, Judea, and the region across the Jordan followed him. It's a pretty remarkable story. Jesus has had opposition from the devil himself. In this chapter, we've only looked at one chapter. Jesus had opposition from the devil himself. His friend John has been imprisoned. So there's a public declaration that there's a very low tolerance for challenging the status quo. You better cooperate. John said, I think not, and he's in prison. At the beginning of Jesus' ministry, the establishment has a bias against him. His cousin's already been arrested. Jesus is obedient, fulfilling his assignment. There's two separate initiatives moving forward in time and space. The proclamation that the kingdom of God is at hand and the opposition to it, they are both emerging. That is a very biblical principle. See, I used to imagine the revivals would take place. They would be so universal, so sweeping, so broad in scope that everybody you know would be raising their hand going, oh, I'm in on that. That really isn't biblical. There's a couple of exceptions. Nineveh, we get this report of widespread. But it's a very unusual circumstance. Typically, you see all the forces at work and the collision coming between the perspectives. Jesus is teaching and preaching regarding the kingdom of God in their synagogues, Matthew tells us. Now, I promise you something about the first century in Israel. It's very similar to the 21st century in Tennessee. Not everybody went to synagogue. I've visited synagogues that have been excavated in many of those smaller communities, and they would hold a few dozen people. Not everybody in the community went to synagogue. But Jesus went to deliver his message in the synagogue. If you wanted to get the Jesus message, you had to go to the synagogue. Now, I know he spoke to broader crowds and he gave a Sermon on the Mount, but the direct report is that he traveled around the region speaking in the synagogues. He had to be in the synagogue to hear Jesus. And then it says that he was healing every disease and sickness. Jesus is a healer. He still is. Don't debate that. I'm amazed at Christians. I mean, I read the stuff. They publish whole studies, seminars, videotapes. Does Jesus heal? I'm like, which Bible did you read? I mean, how could you arrive at that conclusion? Jesus is healing every sickness and disease. News about him spread over a very wide area. You could miss this if you don't know the geography a little bit. Jesus' reputation is growing very rapidly. It says that people were brought to him who were ill. There's no easy ministry. I smile. We raise our hands and go, I would like to lead a group. I'll host a small group. Then you call it a few weeks ago. I want a different group. The people in my group are difficult. I saw it years ago. I saw an advertisement. It was I'm sure it was manufactured. It was before AI. It said, lion tamer wants tamer lion. I feel that way about ministry most times. God, isn't there an easier problem? Then you have somebody that had the sniffles. I didn't want to pray with somebody with a life-threatening problem. There anybody who didn't come from a torqued family? No, not many. Ministry's challenging. It's sacrifice. You have to think about somebody else in front of you. You have to clean your house. Ah, what a hassle. Well, I mean, I know there's eternity in the balance and there's rewards to be gained, but I'd have to vacuum. I mean, it's very clear. We haven't read a chapter. Well, we have read a chapter. They're bringing only sick people to Jesus. They weren't bringing all the people to say, you're the man. They're putting difficult cases in front of him and going, what are you going to do now? What are you going to do with this one? We know it's true because you're going to read in Matthew where they bring cases to his disciples and his disciples can't help him and they go find Jesus and say, we brought him to your disciples and they couldn't do anything. It's like a test every day. Couldn't we just have a polite Bible study and not talk about praying for people? You could, but there'll be no life there. There'll be no vitality there. Jesus described it as the blind following the blind, not because you're blind and you can't read, but you're spiritually unaware. Large crowds are following Jesus. This is not a house church initiative. I smile. People say, you know, the New Testament is just about the house church. Which New Testament? They're bringing people. Listen to Matthew's description. It says they brought people from all over Syria, not just from Israel. Syria. Syria is north of Israel, if you don't know your map. And then he said that they were bringing the people large crowds from Galilee, the region where he was, the Decapolis, that means 10 cities in Greek. 8 of the cities are on the other side of the Jordan River in modern-day Jordan. So they're gathering people from modern-day Syria, modern-day Jordan, all over the northern part of Israel, from Jerusalem and Judea, which is the south of Israel. There are people coming from multiple nations. In Matthew 24, Jesus is saying to his disciples, Matthew 24 is Jesus' largest, longest prophetic message. He's telling his friends what's ahead of them, and not just his first century friends. He says, you'll be handed over to be persecuted and put to death. Gee, like you and John? And you'll be hated by all nations because of me. I'm amused. People say God doesn't care about the nations. In which Bible? At that time, many will turn away from the faith and will betray each other, and many false prophets will appear and deceive many people. And because of the increase of wickedness, the love of most will grow cold, but he who stands firm to the end will be saved. And this gospel of the kingdom will be preached in the whole world. Matthew told us in chapter 4 that Jesus preached the gospel of the kingdom in all the synagogues around Galilee. And when Jesus is getting near the end of his life, he looks at his closest friends and he said, this gospel of the kingdom that you've heard me preach dozens and dozens and dozens of times, it's going to be preached in the whole world. If you want to find the ultimate sign of the end of this age, it's the proclamation of the gospel of the kingdom in the whole world. And the church has to be engaged with that. We're a part of the catalyst for the end of the age. And then finally, last chapter of Matthew, similar message. The 11 disciples went to Galilee, to the mountain where Jesus had told them. When they saw him, they worshiped him, and some doubted. Folks, things haven't changed. And Jesus came to them and said, all authority in heaven on earth has been given to me. Therefore, you go and you make disciples of all nations. You baptize them in the name of the Father and the Son and the Holy Spirit. And you teach them to obey everything I've commanded you. Jesus said, you've watched me do it. You've been a part of that drama. I've commissioned you and sent you out to do it. And now I'm leaving, and you preach this message. Folks, we're the 21st century edition.
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6: With SRN News, I'm Keith Peters in Washington. Acting Attorney General Todd Blanche says the Trump administration is scrapping plans to create a $1.8 billion fund meant to compensate allies of the president after widespread political backlash and setbacks in the courts. Quote, we are not moving forward with a fund, period, Blanche said. Iran stopped communicating with mediators after Israel threatened to bomb Beirut as it fights the Lebanese militia Hezbollah. That's according to two semi-official Iranian news agencies. But President Trump is disputing the claim and says talks are continuing. Yet another good day on Wall Street, with the Dow up by 228 points. The Nasdaq rose 7, the S&P 500 advancing by 9. More details available at srnnews.com.
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13: 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I don't really care.
10: 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His name is Jordan, and that's the cry of every person's heart. 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Today on Focus on the Family with Jim Daly, our guest will share ideas to help hurting children who are longing for a place to call home. I'm John Fuller.
12: Hey John, because of some good people, that little boy, Jordan, did get adopted into a family out of foster care. Tens of thousands of people responded after that news clip went viral, and that says a lot about the heart of people. Mm-hmm. But think of how many thousands of children are still waiting for their forever family, and that's heartbreaking. I can remember being that little boy and, you know, not having a mom and dad in my life, hoping that maybe I could be adopted. I just didn't know. I had older brothers and sisters at the time. My football coach asked me if I wanted to live with them and offered to adopt me, but I thought it would hurt my brother too much, who I was then living with. You know, God has plans for every child, just like Jordan. 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Isaiah 1:17 says we're called to seek justice, encourage the oppressed, and defend the cause of the fatherless. Through our foster care effort called Wait No More, we're trying to help the foster care system do the best job it can do. And I'm proud of the work that we're doing here at Focus on the Family.
10: Mm-hmm. You'll learn how you can make a difference. 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And our guest today is a man with some terrific insights and ideas. Jason Johnson is a pastor and a director at Christian Alliance for Orphans. He and his wife Emily have been foster parents since 2012, and they have four daughters, one of whom joined them through adoption. Jason has written a book called Reframing Foster Care, Filtering Your Foster Parenting Journey Through the Lens of the Gospel. We've got copies of that here.
12: Jason, welcome to Focus on the Family.
15: Well, thank you for having me.
12: I want to call you like Super Dad, but I think your message is going to be, you know, people that love the Lord can do this.
15: Right, yeah. Just normal. Normal dad.
12: Normal dad. I like that. Let's start with your personal story. It's so compelling. When you were 9 years old yourself, you got some news that really changed your life forever. What was it?
15: Yeah, so I learned around that time in my life that my dad was in fact not my biological father.
12: That was the first time you'd heard that?
15: First time I had become aware of that. And of course, he was my dad and is my dad, but he just wasn't my biological father.
12: Right.
15: And so that began to unfold a story where as I grew older, I understood the implications of what my dad did at a particular time in my life, my mom's life, and my older sister's life.
12: Let me ask you the feeling of that, because, you know, we're talking to mostly adults. I remember, you know, being told my mom had died when I was 9 and my dad when I was 11. It, you know, you start thinking, what's going to happen? Where do I go? How do I eat? Where do I sleep? In this context, just hearing that your dad was not your biological father, what were those 9-year-old feelings like for you?
15: You know, there was a little bit of, well, why, you know, why has this been necessary, right? Where is my biological father? What's the story there? But also gratitude, that this man would step into our story.
12: You know, it's interesting too, how these childhood experiences begin to shape your adult decision-making.
15: Yeah.
12: And so you had that idea about adoption. Describe how you and your wife begin to talk about that and what motivated you to adopt your daughter.
15: Yeah, that's a great question. So my wife and I had the conversation that I think a lot of people have, even pre-marriage, right? As you're suspecting, I think this is headed towards marriage, and I suspected that actually the moment I met her, so that's a different story.
14: Yeah.
15: But I believe even before we were married, we were having conversations about one day we want to adopt. And so it was kind of the one day conversation that I think a lot of couples have, kind of the private, personal conversation of maybe one day when this is something we'll do.
14: Yeah.
15: Yeah.
12: And you did that. In fact, you point to a parallel, and I've used this before as well, between what Jesus did for us and what adoption does for a child. And, you know, for every believer, make this connection. Go ahead.
15: Yeah. So, you know, I think ultimately our motivation as believers in all of life is we do what we do because of what Jesus has done for us. And that translates into every aspect of our life, in particular, stepping into the lives of vulnerable children and families. And when I think back on what Jesus has done for us, he steps into our story and he changes our story, past, present, and future. All of it becomes new. Our past no longer defines us. Our present reality is new and shifted, full of security. Our future trajectories are full of hope. And on a similar level, we step into the stories of families and children, and we say, it doesn't always have to be like this. And you can live today with a security of knowing you are fully loved. And you can live today also with a hope for what the future can look like in every aspect of our story together.
12: Yeah.
15: And that changes.
12: You know, and we're all working in this area to help improve the lives of these children. And I mentioned Dr. Sharon Ford. She worked here in the state of Colorado. Mm-hmm. And thankfully, she's come on staff here at Focus to lead the Wait No More program. We started by just purely encouraging Christians to get involved and to adopt. She's now kind of broadened that, I think, rightfully, to encourage families to not only consider adoption, but also wraparound care to simply become foster parents, because the foster system is so overwhelmed right now, and typically always is. You know, they just need more resources. The point of that, and I would like you to speak into this, is adoption isn't the only goal. I mean, it's a good goal,
15: right,
12: but there are other options, and you even mentioned this in your book, that adoption isn't always the goal for foster care.
15: Right.
12: What is the goal?
15: Yeah. Yeah. That's a big question.
12: Yeah, it is.
15: With a big answer. I think the goal is that every believer is empowered with a sense of calling and direction as to what their something might be. So we often say this, we're not all called to do the same thing, but we're all capable of doing something. Everyone can do something. And we see that reflected in theology, the body of Christ, where Paul says, we are like ears and eyes and hands and feet, and we all have different functions, but for the same purpose. And so as we translate that into the activity of the church in terms of caring for kids and families, we find not everyone will open their home to children. But that doesn't mean there's not significant places for other parts of the body to find their something and to get creative in that.
14: Yeah. Do you think it's a good starting point to at least take a step of faith and start praying about what God might have for us in this
15: Absolutely.
14: Area?
15: To begin to pray, God, what's my something? And to ask for clarity on that and to be open-minded with that, you know, because it could be that my something might be we begin to take steps towards opening our home to children. It could also be, you know what, the Lord has blessed me with a business. And maybe I get creative and I find ways to use my business, my restaurant, or my repair shop, or my counseling center. How can I use my something for the good of the whole?
14: Yeah. And Jim, as you know, for Dina and me, we started praying and we thought it was going to be holding babies. It turned into something more. It turned into adoption for us. And the Lord's been in all of that, as hard as some of it's been. Our guest on Focus on the Family is Jason Johnson, and he's written this great book, Reframing Foster Care, Filtering Your Foster Parenting Journey Through the Lens of the Gospel. And we'll encourage you to get your copy at focusonthefamily.com/broadcast.
12: Jason, this next question is really to prompt people to think. When you look at the foster system situation, and we have a, you know, about 400,000 kids total in the system. That number fluctuates a little bit, but around 400,000, 420,000. And within that group, you have about 100,000, 110,000 children where the courts have terminated the parental rights. So they're wards of the state. I mean, the state really is their mom and dad, unfortunately. And they're probably in a temporary foster situation until they get a permanent placement and hopefully get adopted. Thinking of those numbers on the 40,000 foot view, I think we have 360,000 churches, and these are 110,000 children that need a place. That is troubling that we in the Christian community cannot do more. I'd love to see a New York Times headline that says Christian Church wipes out waiting foster adoption list.
15: Yeah.
12: Wouldn't that be awesome?
15: It would be.
12: And so in that context, now bring it down to the 1 foot level, you and your wife deciding to do this. Speak to that couple that's listening right now that might be interested, but they don't know how to start. Is it the right thing to do? We already have children. Can we do it?
15: Yeah. So there's a number of things I would say to them. The first would be, you know, there's never a perfect time to do this. And so if you're waiting for the perfect time, you'll likely never do anything.
12: There's always going to be an excuse not to.
15: So here's what we say is, I think what God is inviting us to do is to find opportunities to say yes, despite all the reasons we can come up with to say no. And there's a lot. Now, that doesn't mean that we push aside good judgment and wisdom. It doesn't mean that we say, you know what, our family is in turmoil, we're in financial crisis, and our marriage is struggling. We should probably open our home up and do something hard. No, we want to be wise and diligent, but we also want to be realistic and understand I'm very, very good at finding reasons to say no. And it changes our prayers in a lot of ways. I think we spend a lot of time asking God for clarity when he's been clear. And instead of asking for clarity, maybe we spend more time praying for courage.
12: One of the big reasons people don't foster is because they're afraid of having to make this attachment with these kids. And then we're talking about the other 300,000 kids where they just need temporary placement till their family can get their acts together, et cetera. And then the kids are going to return to their biological parent or parents. But that is an excuse that people will use, and it's not a, you know, that's a fair thing. You have these kids for maybe 6 months, a year, who knows, and you bond, and then they're going to be ripped away from you. How do you respond to that caution?
15: Yeah, so I'm glad you brought that up. It is likely the number one reason that people won't foster, is that fear acts as a deterrent. We hear it all the time. And so I like to legitimize it. It's real. It's what we don't say to people is, you know, if you really love Jesus, you wouldn't be concerned about that at all. No, it's real and it's raw, and we've experienced it ourselves. But it also requires a reframing which is why we named the book the way that we did, the reframing the way that we think about things. And so we can't let the fear of loving a child that might leave deter us. Instead, let's let the fear of a child never knowing our love drive us.
16: Yeah.
15: So it's just a reframing. It also maybe comes from a slightly flawed understanding of what the purpose of foster care is. You know, foster care is less about getting a child for your family, and it's more about giving your family for a child and embracing the implications that come with that.
16: Yeah.
15: And some of those implications are hard, and they require great sacrifice. And if the goal is reconciliation and renewal in their families and with their moms and dads, then it will likely mean that we grow close and we attach, and then we have to say goodbye. But we have given our family to this child for their renewal, and we got to participate in that with them. It doesn't make the goodbyes easier. It just gives purpose and meaning to the goodbyes. It was not in vain, right? We also say this, you know, if you're afraid of getting too attached and you're using that as an excuse
16: not to attach,
15: right. Then perhaps it's better understood in this context. The fact that you know you will get attached doesn't disqualify you from becoming a foster parent. It might be one of the things which qualifies you the most.
16: Yeah.
15: Because that's exactly what these kids need.
16: It's so true.
15: Yeah.
16: Jason, this next objection, we lived this one, so I'm going to speak from that personal experience we had when our boys were younger, probably a 9 and 11. We did have two boys that were 8 and 9. So it was a bundle of close little boys. I mean, and it was tough. It was really rough. I think they were with us for 6-7 months. And it really had an impact on one of my sons in a very negative way. Later, we did have a long-term placement with two much younger children, 4 and 2, when my boys were 15 and 13. That worked beautifully. I mean, they really took them on as, you know, siblings, and they loved on those kids. There wasn't competition. There wasn't as much fighting about things. But speak to that as well, because that can be an objection. You know, my kids are that young age. I don't want to put them in an environment that's going to be harmful. Those are really legitimate. I'm telling you, because we lived it. And if I look back on it, I would have waited for my kids to be a little older and had the experience that we had with the second set of long-term placement children that we had.
15: Yeah, so our encouragement to families, and that was my number one hesitation as well. Our girls were 6, 4, and 2 at the time. And questions of, is it an injustice to them and the time that they're due from us and the attention that they are due from us, would it be taking that away from them? And I'll never forget sitting in an orientation class at a local agency in Houston, and the instructor comes in, and even before she gets into the orientation, she starts sharing. You could tell she had a tough week, as most agency caseworkers do. And she begins to share a story of a little girl's file who came across her desk that week. And the little girl happened to be around the age of one of my little girls. And some of the things that she was sharing about what this little girl experienced that week were horrific, as you can imagine.
16: Yeah.
15: And I found myself sitting there using the age of my daughters as an excuse as to why it wasn't the right time. And then listening to the story of this little girl, getting angry inside and feeling this sense of righteous anger. Why wasn't anyone there to protect this little girl? I would give my life to protect my little girls from, and then, you know, God's up there kind of going, ah, is it connecting now, Jason? Right?
16: Right.
15: And so here's my point in that is God took the very thing that I was using as my excuse, the age of my kids, and turned it into actually the very thing which began to compel me the most. I want someone to be there for these kids just like I know I would be there for mine. Now, there's no script for this. There's no prescription for this, right? Everyone's family is different and unique, and their own kids and their temperament and their needs is all different. And so my encouragement to families is, yes, be very in tune with the effects that it will have on children that are already in your home. And also understand that we have found foster care has given our daughters a gift that we as mom and dad likely would have never been able to give them on our own. Mm. It has opened their world up to a perspective.
12: Without a doubt.
15: Without a doubt. They've seen another side of things that I don't know they would have seen if it was just us.
12: Yeah.
15: Has that always been easy? No. Have there been police officers at our home late at night? Yes. Have they seen things that maybe we would have normally gone to great lengths to, you know, insulate them from? Yeah. Do we believe it has made them stronger and more grounded? I do think so. Not because it's been easy, but because it's been difficult. And so I have found through our journey, maybe my job, in my case with four girls, isn't so much to raise safe girls as much as it is to raise strong girls.
12: Mm-hmm. That's beautiful.
15: Yeah.
12: That is really, really beautiful. You have a story I want to get to, which is the handprint story. Yeah. So set that up, and how profound was that for your family?
15: Yeah, you know, it ties right into that, where the effects, you know, initially being concerned about the effects it would have on our girls opening our home to this, and would it deprive them? Would it take away from them? But we began to see early on some fruits of this in their own minds and their own hearts.
12: Right.
15: So maybe we'd walk in and they've pulled all their baby dolls and the paraphernalia out into the living room. And we say, what are you doing? And they're saying, we're taking care of babies that don't have mommies and daddies, right? Right. Or when we were building a new home and we did the typical put your hands in the cement of the driveway before it dries, right? And there were all six of us there. And one of our little girls, I can't recall who, became highly concerned about when the cement dries, how are we going to get any new future sisters' handprints into the hard cement, right? And I assured them, you know, we could like cut out a square and repatch it. But again, it was just one of those little pieces, little glimmers of this has planted something in their hearts and in their minds. And we see little evidences of that, which are encouraging. Mm-hmm.
12: Jason, that's such a beautiful portrait. Let me end with this question, though. You say you struggled with wanting to fix each child that came into your home. I need to ask this question because that's where I would be, you know, what do we got to do to fix? And we're fixers, right?
15: Yeah, that's right.
12: What's the problem? And we'll give you a solution.
15: Right.
12: How did you let go of that, and what did you learn in that process?
15: Yeah, this has probably been the biggest learning curve for me because, like you said, I'm a fixer. And I think a lot of people that get involved in this, they have a vision for what can be.
12: Right.
15: And so we want to get involved in this because we know what can be. And the question then becomes, what happens when what can be and should be doesn't become?
12: Mm-hmm.
15: Or more slowly materializes. And so a couple of points, just real quick for me, is these feelings of inadequacy. Like, I don't have what it takes to do this. And I think that deters a lot of people as well. They see the problem and they see the need and they immediately think, I don't have what it takes to do that. That's for special people, spiritually elite people, gifted people. That's definitely not me. I don't have what it takes. And so point number one for me has been this, embracing the gift of not having what it takes. Okay. I don't find anywhere in scripture where God calls someone to do something with the expectation that they're going to have everything that it takes to do it. As a matter of fact, I see quite the opposite. So the story of the feeding of the 5,000 has been especially important for me. And most of us are familiar with it, but the disciples recognize an overwhelming need that they can't meet.
12: They're down to the fix-it mode.
15: There's thousands of people here that they need to eat, and so our only solution is we need to send them away. And then Jesus, in typical Jesus fashion, rather than saying, you're right, guys, he turns it back around on them. How frustrating would that be sometimes? Like, seriously, Jesus, again? He says, how about you give them something to eat? And immediately they look at what they have. We don't have what it takes. And so they somehow commandeer bread and fish from a little boy. We don't know exactly how that happened, but they stole it or borrowed it or bought it. We don't know.
12: Let's be on the high side. They bought it.
15: They bought it in a very ethical way. And they bring it back to Jesus and say, this is all we can come up with. We don't have what it takes to do what you're asking us to do. Jesus does not turn around and say, ah, guys, you're right. I'm so sorry to have put you in that position to make you feel inadequate. Let's just send them away. You were right the first time. No, I think Jesus purposefully, lovingly put them in that position, knowing full well you don't have what it takes to do what I'm asking you to do. And then he says, he essentially says, just give me what you got, your few pieces of bread and fish, and watch what I can do with it. I can multiply it to the point of abundance where there's more than enough. And so that kind of leads into my final thing, which has been the umbrella over our journey for the last 8 years. And it's redefining what success is for us in the kingdom of God. You know, in the world, success is defined by things we can measure, accolades and ladders and bank accounts and power and position and all of these things. It's quantitative, right? And in the economy of God, we see it completely flipped upside down in a lot of ways. And I've gone to Hebrews 11 quite often. The first couple thirds of Hebrews 11 is all about people who, by faith, saw the walls of Jericho fall, the Red Sea split, kingdoms conquered, the dead raised to life. And we all say, yes, that's the victorious faith that I want. I want for my faith to produce great victories like that. And it will prove that I've been successful in my faith, yeah. Right? I've been a successful Christian, okay? And then the last third or so of Hebrews 11 takes a pretty significant turn. And it starts to say that others, by faith, were sawn in half. They were left destitute in caves and holes in the ground. They were stoned to death. And we go, whoa, whoa, whoa, whoa, I don't want to read. I want the sermon that talks about the first part of Hebrews 11, not being sawn in half and stoned to death. And then the end of Hebrews 11 says this. It says, all of them were commended for their faith.
16: Interesting, yeah.
15: So here's what I find. And here's what's been especially powerful for us on this journey, is that God is far more concerned with our willingness to be faithful than he is concerned with our ability to produce a certain set of outcomes through our faithfulness. Sometimes faithfulness on this journey will feel like the walls of Jericho are falling, the Red Sea is splitting, we're seeing great breakthrough, great healing, great connection happening with these children and these families. And sometimes faith is going to feel like we're being stoned to death and sawn in half and left in caves and holes destitute. Yeah. And in all of that, God says, well done. Well done. Our journey has been one where we've seen the walls of Jericho fall in some cases. And it's also been one where we felt like we have been stoned to death. And I can't put my head down on the pillow without holding fast to the truth that God is in the business of producing outcomes. All that he asks of me is to be faithful, to give him what I got, and watch what he can do with it. It doesn't mean that we don't fight hard. It doesn't mean that we don't advocate hard. It doesn't mean that we don't push. But it does mean that we rest in the fact that only God can do what only God can do. And only I can do what I can do. And what he asks of me is to be faithful and to trust him.
16: Well, Jason, you and your wife, Emily, and your family have done such a wonderful job. Well done. And this is a wonderful book, Reframing Foster Care. If you're considering helping in the foster care effort, there's great information in this resource for you. For a gift of any amount, we'll get a copy to you as our thank you for supporting the ministry. And then let me invite you to become part of our Suitcase Bundle program. You might scratch your head and say, what is that? Most foster kids, when they're moved by the Department of Family Services or the police, they usually show up to the foster home with a hefty bag, a trash bag of their clothes. It's such a poor... I did that when I was 9. That's what I had. I had a box of clothes and a hefty bag of clothes to take to the foster family. I mean, what we saw there is we can give these children some dignity by providing a suitcase bundle, that is a suitcase, a teddy bear, and a Bible, and a handwritten note by a volunteer or a staff member here at Focus of churches that help us put these bundles together. Imagine getting a handwritten note. We haven't met, but we care about you. more importantly, God cares about you. We hope you enjoy this. I mean, what a thing to say to a child. And we've distributed 51,000 so far. Let's do 100,000 more. 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
2: Hi there, welcome in. I'm Dave Straub, and coming up in just half an hour, it's the Barnabas Effect with Pastor Paul Purvis. He's lead pastor at Mission Hill Church, represented in three locations here in Tampa Bay. It's on the way at 8, the Barnabas Effect, right here on Faith Talk Tampa.
3: With SRN News, I'm Keith Peters in Washington. Secretary of State Marco Rubio says he's optimistic about the potential for a resumption in nuclear talks with Iran, despite a shaky ceasefire in the war that's looking increasingly in doubt. Rubio told lawmakers Tuesday the Iranians have agreed to negotiate on nuclear points they had not been willing to address in the past. Israeli drone strikes on southern Lebanon have killed 11 people, including a man along with his son and daughter. This comes a day after President Trump said Israel and Hezbollah agreed to reduce fighting. Another round of ceasefire talks between Israel and Lebanon began today in Washington. Hezbollah continues launching projectiles and drones toward Israeli soldiers and civilians. On Wall Street, the Dow by 228 points, the S&P advanced 9. More details at srnnews.com.
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7: Hi, this is Chris. 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
8: Howdy, Tom Riley here. We're just getting ready for a time of wonder, adventure, and excitement. Would you like to join us? Then get ready, because you never know what can happen when you have an adventure in Odyssey.
9: When I'm wearing number 12, I'm unstoppable.
10: I could beat you if I was sitting in a chair and playing a cello.
8: Well, that's wrong. It's poor technique.
9: That was your comment?
10: Yeah.
11: Phil, I'm taking you out.
9: You're what?
10: It's a date.

0: Christian Basketball Camp Teaches More Than Just Basketball by Dale Jacobs. Camp Wadanut's annual basketball camp has always been known for turning young boys and girls into promising young basketball players. For this reason, I would highly recommend this camp. The program, the facilities, and the quality of the coaching are all excellent. However, being a counselor at the camp myself gave me a new perspective. I realized that there was much more to it than merely cranking out better basketball players. There were more important lessons to be learned. The boys came in the first day with probably the same expectations that I had, that this was just a basketball camp. Can I have your attention? Some of you aren't filling in the emergency section on the registration forms. We need those phone numbers.
1: Mr. Jacobs, I finished.
0: All right, Jimmy.
1: I'm done too.
0: Okay, Phil. You two can move down to the next table and pick out some practice jerseys. Stop here to register first before you...

0: Know who he is. Why do you want his number?
1: Because he's the best player in the NBA. And my fadeaway jumper looks just like his, or so I'm told.
0: And so you want this jersey?
1: No. You see, I need this jersey.
2: Hey, Barkley.
0: Hi, Rusty.
2: Having trouble finding a jersey? Guess there's no such size as extra puny.
3: Do you need a jersey, Rusty?
2: Yeah, give me the highest number you got. It's a good way of keeping track of my points. See you later, Barkley.
1: Who was that guy?
0: Rusty Gordon. He goes to my school.
1: Is he any good?
0: Unfortunately, yes.
1: Really?
0: Are you any good?
1: When I'm wearing number 12, I'm unstoppable.
0: And if you're wearing another number?
1: Oh, still unstoppable, but just not as stylish.
0: Well, I'll tell you what. If you promise me you can beat Rusty, I'll let you use my jersey.
1: I promise. Thanks.
0: I guess I can wear another number. Come to think of it, I've been pretty lousy since I was 7 anyways.
1: Jimmy, you've just made me the MVP of this camp. Maybe if you're lucky, I'll even let you touch my trophy.
0: I won't need to. As long as somebody beats Rusty, I'll be happy.
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11: Because the important thing to remember when you dribble the ball is to keep your head up. Now, if you can learn to let the ball bounce back up to you without staring at it...
12: I don't need this. What? I learned this stuff years ago.
13: Well, I didn't.
12: When did the game start?
13: 11.
12: I gotta sit here and learn about dribbling for an hour? I might as well take a refresher course in sucking my thumb.
14: Phil came in with the attitude that his talents were beyond instruction and beyond the competition around him. And once the game started, he proved it.
15: Nice shot.
14: Phil was amazing, making his first 7 shots, and from all areas of the court, no one could stay with him.
13: Phil, that was great.
12: Thanks.
13: You made every shot.
16: Hey, Phil.
12: Yeah, coach.
16: You're playing well, but your shooting form is a little bit off.
12: What?
16: Well, you need to shoot with the ball in front of your head. You're cocking it back behind your head. You see, you have to...
12: So what?
16: Well, that's wrong. It's poor technique.
0: Poor technique?
12: Wait a minute. I made every shot.
16: But, Phil...
12: Now, the ball went through the hoop. What's the problem?
16: Look, if you play in high school and college, there's going to be a lot of guys taller than you are. Your shot won't work against them. Now, let me show you...
12: I know how to shoot. This kid over here bounced it off his head every time he touched the ball. Now, why don't you go tutor him?
16: I'm here for everybody, Phil.
12: All right, let's go, guys. Let's pass to me, okay?
17: Lord, we want to thank you for this time of devotion. We ask these things in Jesus' name. Amen.
14: All right. Well, we'd like to thank Alex Jefferson for being our guest speaker today. Great message, Alex.
17: Thank you.
14: And we'll be looking forward to hearing from him again later on in the week. Right now, it's lunchtime, so if you'll all line up single file along that wall, we'll get you served as fast as we can.
12: You want to go talk to Alex Jefferson?
0: There's too many people around him right now. Maybe later. I do have a lot of questions for him.
12: Yeah, me too. I really want to ask him about the 88 playoffs against the Knicks.
0: I never even knew he was a Christian.
12: Yeah, you guys probably have a lot to talk about there. Where did you learn all that stuff anyway?
0: What stuff?
12: Well, the stuff you were bringing up in devotions about the Greek and Hebrew translations or whatever.
0: Oh, well, you see, my dad's going to seminary. And sometimes I study with him for fun.
12: You mean you actually like studying that?
0: Well, it's kind of interesting. And it looks real impressive in Sunday school.
12: I think I'd rather look unimpressive.
2: Hey, you.
0: Hi, Rusty.
2: I'm not talking to you. I'm talking to your friend, Phil, right?
12: Yes, that's me.
2: Well, I was watching you today. You had a couple of good shots.
12: A couple?
2: Well, maybe good is too strong of a word. You had some shots that,
12: Went in.
2: Yeah.
12: Well, in case you're keeping score, they all went in. I haven't missed one since I've been here.
2: You haven't got up against me since you've been here.
12: Well, the coaches probably didn't want to embarrass you too badly. First day and all.
2: You're right. It is kind of embarrassing when your opponent starts weeping for mercy.
12: We'll see later who's weeping for mercy, Rusty.
2: Yeah, I guess we will. See ya.
13: Wow, you guys.

0: Ryan's are really good at that taunting stuff.
1: Yeah, he's all talk. I can't wait to put him in his place.
2: Nice shot, Phil.
3: Thanks. Jimmy, take number 6. I've got number 8.
2: All right, got it.
4: Time out.
3: Time out? What for?
4: Phil, I'm taking you out.
3: You're what?
4: I've told you 5 times your shooting form is wrong, and you're still doing it. We don't need a guy on the floor who can't follow instructions.
3: Yeah, but I'm the best player out here, you know that.
4: Mark, go in for Phil.
3: I didn't come to camp to sit on the bench.
4: And I didn't come to this camp to have you ignore my instructions. Have a seat, Phil.
3: I can't believe this.
4: All right, now, the rest of you need to work on your passing. Don't
5: always... Phil brooded on the sidelines for most of the afternoon, until Coach Riley decided to make the game a little more interesting.
4: All right, Phil, you're back in.
3: Thanks a lot. 5 minutes to play.
4: Yeah, I want to try something new. Rusty?
6: Yeah?
4: Come over to this court.
6: You want me to play over here?
4: Yeah, I want you to guard Phil.
6: Oh, really? I'd be glad to.
3: Good idea, Coach. This is something we've all been waiting for.
5: Phil quickly found himself outclassed against Rusty. Rusty blocked almost every one of his shots. Time and again, Phil would shoot one of his patented fadeaway jump shots, and time and again, Rusty would block it.
6: Come on, Phil, shoot it, I dare you. Can't blame me if you don't. There's just so much humiliation a person can take.
3: You watch this one. Better yet, don't watch it. Just listen for the swish.
6: Put it up.
3: All right.
6: Ha! Blocked you again. Is anybody keeping track of these? I think I may have some kind of record. And who's keeping track of Phil's points? Oh, I'm sorry. I forgot. He doesn't have any.
3: Man, I can't believe it.
4: Phil.
3: What?
4: I did that on purpose. Now you can see why you shouldn't shoot like that. It's too easy to block when you come up against the big guy.
3: I've played against big guys. I can adjust.
4: But when you cock it behind your head, it takes too long.
3: Yes, thank you. I gotta go.
7: They finally convinced Naaman, and he went to the river and did exactly what Elisha told him. He dipped himself 7 times, and he was cured of leprosy. You see, Naaman had to have faith that Elisha knew what he was talking about. All through my career as a basketball player, I had to have faith that my coaches knew what they were talking about, no matter how strange their instructions might have been. In the same way, we need to have faith in God, that He knows what He is talking about, no matter what He asks us to do. Any comments? Questions? Yes, go ahead. What was your name again?
8: Jimmy.
7: Oh, yeah, our resident Bible scholar. All right, Jimmy, go ahead.
8: Yeah, I thought it would be interesting to note that leprosy, in the original Hebrew, was the word for several different skin diseases, not just one.
7: That was your comment?
8: Yeah.
7: Well, thanks for that interesting trivia tidbit. Anybody else? Okay, fine. We're done for the day. I see there's already some parents here, so I'll just dismiss you till tomorrow. So long.
8: Oh, I forgot my combination. What is it?
3: I just had a bad day. I'll score on him tomorrow.
8: 12. Oh, what's the last number?
3: Look, there he is.
8: Who?
3: Rusty. At the end over there. Oh, look at everybody talking to him like he's some kind of superstar. Makes me sick.
8: Ah, God.
3: He'll be all alone this time tomorrow, I guarantee. Wait a minute. Jimmy, he just went in the shower.
8: Huh, really? I'm surprised he even takes them.
3: No. He left his shoes behind.
8: So?
3: His $100 tennis shoes? Ooh, wouldn't you like to see how he plays without them?
8: Well, what do you mean?
3: Let's take them.
8: You want to steal his shoes?
3: Yeah, keep your voice down. Not steal them. Just kind of hide them.
8: Nah, I don't think so.
3: Oh, come on, Jimmy. We'll put him in this empty locker.
8: But that's like stealing.
3: Okay, fine. I'll do it. Just keep watch for me, will you? Make sure nobody sees me.
8: I don't think I want to do this.
3: You're not doing anything. I'm doing it. Lighten up, Jimmy. It's just a prank. Now go over and keep lookout.
8: Well...
3: Is anybody coming?
8: Well, no, but...
3: Got him. I'm putting him right here. Let's go.
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11: 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We always love hearing from you.
5: What seemed like a harmless prank the day before turned into something bigger the following day, when Rusty was mysteriously absent from the morning session.
4: Now let's form two lines for every basket. We're going to do some layup drills. Remember now, aim for the top corner of the box on the backboard.
5: Hey, Jimmy, Phil?
8: Yeah, Mr. Jacobs?
5: Why don't you guys skip this drill? I need to talk to you.
8: Sure.
5: There was a little commotion yesterday after the late session. Rusty was screaming in the locker room that somebody had stolen his tennis shoes.
3: Really? Mm-hmm.
5: Well, anyway, his father was very angry that he didn't take better care of him, so he wouldn't even let him come today. I was wondering if either one of you knew anything about the stolen shoes.
3: No. This is the first I've heard of it. I was looking forward to playing against him today, too.
5: So you didn't see anything suspicious yesterday in the locker room?
3: Not a thing.
5: Well, how about you, Jimmy? Did you see anything?
8: No.
5: Okay. All right, fellas, thanks. You can join the drill now.
3: Thanks, man. You saved me.
8: Yeah.
3: Well, come on, let's go.
8: Oh, yeah, sure.
3: Do you want your cookie?
8: Yes, I want my cookie.
3: I'm sorry, I didn't have breakfast.
8: Oh, man, Rusty, you scared me.
3: What are you doing here? I thought you stayed home today.
12: They called me about an hour ago. Somebody found my tennis shoes.
3: Oh, your tennis shoes?
12: Yeah, the ones that you stole.
3: I didn't take them.
12: Don't start that. I know you did.
3: Why would I do that?
12: Because you knew the only way you'd have a chance against me is if I was barefoot.
3: I don't need your handicap. I could beat you if I was sitting in a chair.
12: I could beat you if I was sitting in a chair and playing a cello.
8: Oh, yeah? Well, he could beat you if you were laying on a refrigerator and juggling and, never mind.
12: You know, Philip, you went too far in taking my tennis shoes, but I decided not to pound you. Because I got a better way to get my revenge. I'll just humiliate you again on the court.
3: I can't wait for you to try, Russ.
12: It's a date, then.
5: And Rusty came through on his promise to humiliate Phil, again blocking every one of his shots. The more Rusty blocked his shots, the more frustrated Phil got, and the more dominant Rusty became. By the end of the afternoon session, Phil had finally had enough.
12: Hey, don't worry, Phil. You had one good shot. I mean, it almost hit the rim and everything. Wasn't that a great shot, everyone?
8: It's okay, Phil. Don't listen to him.
3: I can't believe it.
8: Don't worry about it. You're better than everyone else here.
3: You mean except for Rusty?
8: Well, yeah, so...
3: Coach?
4: Yes, Phil?
3: I need your help. Thanks for staying after with me, Coach.
4: Oh, no problem. I'm glad you asked me. Now, here's what I'd like for you to do. Use this rack of balls here and just shoot one after another the way I taught you, okay?
3: Got it.
4: All right, go ahead and start.
3: Doesn't feel right.
4: Well, that's okay. Just keep going. Bend your elbow some more. There you go. Now you're doing fine.
3: They're not going in.
4: Doesn't matter. Keep practicing.
3: This is no good. I can't shoot this way.
4: Just shoot.
3: I can't make it.
4: Yes, you can.
3: It won't go in.
4: Put a little more arc on it.
3: It's no use. I can't do it.
4: Well, move up some. Try it from closer in.
3: I still can't do it. I can't even make a 10-foot shot.
4: Keep shooting.
3: Forget this.
4: You're getting there, Phil. Come on.
3: I can't do it.
4: Okay. Well, I guess there's no point in sticking around. If you're not gonna learn it, you're not gonna learn it. I'll see you tomorrow.
3: Coach?
4: Yeah?
3: Maybe one more rack.
4: All right.
5: Phil and Tom worked at it into the night. It was a slow process, but eventually Phil began to make a few shots. By the morning session the next day, Phil was feeling apprehensive about his inevitable duel with Rusty. His shaky nerves were evident as he tried the new shooting technique, but he kept missing. They weren't getting blocked every time as before, but Phil was still getting frustrated by his consistent misfires. Finally, near the end of the game, Phil's work paid off for him.
12: Well, Phil, you got the ball again. I hate to bring this up, but you do realize you haven't made any shots yet.
3: Just wait, Rusty.
12: Why not now? Go ahead, shoot it. Take your best shot.
3: Your wish is my command. Yes! Yes! It went in.
12: Well, well, the boy finally got lucky.
13: Nice shot, Phil.
3: Coach, it felt natural. It really felt natural.
13: Well, that's great, Phil. Now, could you maybe turn around and play defense?
3: Huh? Oh.
5: That was one lesson learned, and then it was time for lesson number two.
8: You wanted to see me, Mr. Jacobs?
5: Yes, I did, Jimmy. Have a seat.
8: Okay.
5: I wanted to ask you about Rusty's tennis shoes.
8: Yeah?
5: Well, now that we're alone, I thought maybe you might have something to tell me.
8: Tell you?
5: Jimmy, somebody said they saw Phil take Rusty's shoes and put them in an empty locker. He also said that you helped. Is that true?
8: Well, yeah.
5: I see.
8: Well, it was only a prank. I didn't know it would get Rusty into trouble.
5: That's not what I'm talking about. I'm talking about what you did to Phil.
8: What?
5: Jimmy, I don't know if you realize this, but Phil isn't a Christian. I'm a friend of his dad, and he's been trying to get Phil to go to church, Bible studies, whatever, for years.
8: Uh-huh.
5: When he found out about this basketball camp, he thought it was a perfect opportunity to get Phil to hear about Jesus. I was excited at the beginning of the week when I saw you two hanging around together because I knew you'd be a good Christian influence on him. But
8: I wasn't.
5: I've noticed that you've sounded rather scholarly in devotions lately. But I think you skipped some things on the way to learning all that stuff. Things like respecting someone else's property, like being honest, like representing Christ.
8: Oh.
5: Will you think about that?
8: Yeah.
5: Good. I don't mean to be so hard on you.
8: No, that's okay. I deserved it. I needed it too.
7: And Jesus told the story of two men who built houses. One man built his house on rock, and when the storms came, it stood up strong against the wind. It didn't even shake. The other man built his house on the sand, and when the storms came, it fell and was washed away. Your foundation has to be strong before anything else, because without a strong foundation, you'll blow away. In your spiritual life, your foundation has to be Christ. Any comments or questions? Jimmy, you don't have any impressive discourses?
14: Yeah, Jimmy, you want to say something about how many different types of sand there were during Bible times?
8: No, I don't have any comments. Except... you're right. All the Bible knowledge in the world doesn't mean anything if you don't apply it.
7: Well, very nice, Jimmy. That was the most profound thing you've said all week.
8: Thanks.
7: Any more questions? Okay then, Dale?
5: All right, we've got an awards presentation. If it were up to me, I'd give you all a trophy. But since we don't have the budget for that, there are just a few special awards we'd like to give out. First, we want to give out our Best All-Around Player Award. And that goes to Rusty Gordon.
3: Oh, joy. I get to see him blow one more time.
5: Congratulations, Rusty.
12: Thanks. And thank you all, because without you, there would have been nobody to clap for me.
5: Yes, thank you, Rusty. All right, the next award is for the Most Improved Player.
3: Oh, he'll probably get this one, too.
5: And the winner there is Phil McFarlane.
3: What?
5: Come on up, Phil.
3: It's gotta be a mistake.
5: Congratulations, Phil.
3: I don't get it. Why did I win Most Improved? I was making every shot when I came, and I'm missing every shot now.
5: Yes, but now, you're willing to learn how to get better.
3: So anyway, here's my address. It's only about 10 minutes away from here.
8: Oh, okay. That's not bad.
3: Yeah, come over some weekend and we'll get some people and play a little ball.
8: Yeah, that sounds good.
12: Well, boys, what can I say? It's been fun. I think I even broke a sweat once.
3: You know, Rusty, instead of giving you a trophy, I think they should have bronzed a hot dog.
12: They could have given me a ceramic frog for all I care. Just so it said best all-around player like this one does.
8: Look, Rusty.
3: Please, Jimmy, we're taunting.
8: I know, but... Rusty, I just wanted to say I'm sorry about the whole tennis shoes thing.
12: Oh, so you did that? Well, yeah, sort of.
15: Barkley, I'm surprised. I didn't know you had that sort of thing in you.
12: Well, actually, I shouldn't have that kind of thing in me. That's why I'm apologizing.
15: Yeah, well, I'll let you off this time with a warning.
12: Understood.
15: Well, boys, I'll see you later. It was nice meeting you, Phil.
1: Yeah, same here.
15: And I'll look forward to beating you. I mean, seeing you next year. See ya.
12: See ya.
1: Why did you do that? He'd have never known you had anything to do with his shoes.
12: I did it because I felt bad. And because it was the Christian thing to do.
1: My dad's here. I gotta go.
12: All right. Hey, at least you got a nice souvenir.
1: Yeah, it's a nice trophy. Though I never would have expected to get most improved.
12: Yeah.
1: It's strange. I came to this camp just so I could have some fun and play some ball. I never expected to actually learn something.
12: Yeah, me neither.
5: The misunderstanding about basketball camp is that it just teaches you about basketball, when in fact, teaching ball handling skills and proper shooting techniques are the least of its priorities. There are far greater lessons to be learned, and they all go beyond creating better basketball players. They're about creating better people, stronger friendships, and more dedicated Christians.

0: Proverbs 1, verse 5 says, "A wise man will hear and increase in learning, and a man of understanding will acquire wise counsel." You know, we should always be willing to learn new things. Like Phil, we need to accept teaching and criticism from people that we trust. Like Jimmy, we should remember the fundamentals of Christianity. Important things like loving God with all our hearts and loving our neighbor as ourselves. These are the basic things that hold our faith together. Well, that's it for today. If you'd like to write to us, we'd love to hear from you. Just send your letter to Odyssey, Colorado Springs, Colorado, 80995. And when you write, don't forget to ask about how you can get a copy of today's episode. It's called The Fundamentals. The address again is Odyssey, Colorado Springs, Colorado, 80995. And in Canada, the address is Box 9800, Vancouver, BC, V6B4G3. 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The Fundamentals was written and directed by Marshall Younger. Our production engineer was Mark Drury. And our executive producer was Chuck Bolte. And I'm Chris, hoping you'll join us again next time for more Adventures in Odyssey.
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2: Wherever you are today, in joy, in pain, or in uncertainty, you can rest in this. God is lovingly in control, and in Him there is peace. Not the kind that fades in trouble, but stands firm in the storm and doesn't collapse under pressure. It's the deep assurance that your soul is right with God and your life is held securely in His hands. This peace is transcendent, untouched by circumstance, and it's yours in Christ. Faith Talk Tampa, strength between Sunday.
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6: With SRN News, I'm Keith Peters in Washington. Secretary of State Marco Rubio says he's optimistic about the potential for a resumption in nuclear talks with Iran, despite a shaky ceasefire in the war that's looking increasingly in doubt. Rubio told lawmakers Tuesday the Iranians have agreed to negotiate on nuclear points they had not been willing to address in the past. Israeli drone strikes on southern Lebanon have killed 11 people, including a man along with his son and daughter. This comes a day after President Trump said Israel and Hezbollah agreed to reduce fighting. Another round of ceasefire talks between Israel and Lebanon began today in Washington. Hezbollah continues launching projectiles and drones toward Israeli soldiers and civilians. On Wall Street, the Dow by 228 points, the S&P advanced 9. 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
9: How do we manage these truths in tension? What does that mean about the hand of God? Romans 9, beginning verse 1. I speak the truth in Christ. I'm not lying. My conscience confirms it through the Holy Spirit. So here's what I just want to say before we blow past that verse. If you are a follower of Jesus Christ, what we believe and teach is that the Holy Spirit of God has indwelt you. As a result of that, that means when you are encountered with truth and falsehood, the Holy Spirit of God in you, God in you, either bears witness with the truth or shouts out in your inner being, alert, this is not true. And so you have that ability if you're a follower of Christ. Now, how do you develop that? You've gotten into God's Word. You're seeking to grow. You understand the Scriptures. You spend time with Him in prayer. But as a result of that, when you're in a church and you're hearing things that are taught that are not of God, you should hear that alert. Because the Holy Spirit of God in you does not bear witness with that. And when you begin to see God move, oh, you should just feel an inner urge. So when I begin to see God moving and when I see students and adults from across the country lining up on sidewalks to get into a building in Wilmore, Kentucky, man, I want to get there. I want to be a part of that. I just want to fan the flames because my spirit bears witness that God is doing something there. And so this is not overly complicated, folks. You don't have to have a theology degree. You don't have to be a PhD in anything to know that the Bible tells you that God will speak into your life and bear witness to the truth. So he goes on to say, I have great sorrow and unceasing anguish in my heart, for I could wish I myself were cursed and cut off from Christ for the sake of my people, those of my own race, the people of Israel. Theirs is the adoption of sonship. Theirs is divine glory, the covenants, the receiving of the law, the temple worship, and the promises. Theirs are the patriarchs. From them is traced the human ancestry of the Messiah, who is God over all, forever praised. Amen. What is he saying? Man, I am emotionally evoked over the reality that those who are like me, those who are from my heritage, they've not all responded to the hope of Christ. Now, I'm going to end with this in a moment, but we should learn something from Paul. The salvation of other people should be something that moves the emotions in us. So I want to be very clear. If you're a follower of Christ, if you've come to that place where you understood that God chose you and in response you chose Jesus Christ,